0: Mississippi is our mission.
1: Live from NPR News in Culver City, California, I'm Duane Brown. After the Supreme Court struck down President Trump's sweeping tariffs on nearly every U.S. trading partner earlier this year, the administration is ramping up its global trade war today with a fresh round of duties on 60 countries. Accusing them of doing little to enforce a ban on goods produced by forced labor, Alan Wolf is a longtime trade policy specialist who was part of a federal government team that helped draft the law that the administration is currently using.
2: Tariffs can be used to get other countries to change the way they deal with the United States. Tariffs can be used to protect industries that are in trouble under different statutes. Tariffs can be used to carry out and enforce a trade agreement. But this blanket tariff, that goes beyond anything that was ever contemplated by the Congress.
1: Wolf says, like the first round of tariffs struck down by the Supreme Court, consumers will ultimately pay the cost with higher prices. In Georgia, a teenager has pleaded guilty today to all 55 charges in a school shooting nearly 2 years ago that left four people dead, including two students from Georgia Public Broadcasting. Chase McGee reports.
3: After Colt Gray pleaded guilty, prosecutors introduced statements from family members of those killed in the 2024 school shooting. Brianna Schermerhorn said her son Mason was a kind and compassionate child who made friends with anyone at school until Gray took him away.
4: The failures of the adults around him may explain parts of his story, but they do not excuse the decisions that he made. Those decisions were his and his alone, and because of those decisions, my Macy Mace is gone.
3: The 16-year-old faces a maximum sentence of life without parole. In March, a jury convicted his father, Colin Gray, for providing the rifle used in the shooting. For NPR News, I'm Chase McGee in Winder, Georgia.
1: This is NPR. Southern Europe is battling out-of-control wildfires following a stifling heat wave. NPR's Eleanor Beardsley tells us 40,000 vacationers were forced to flee a region in France.
5: Fires are raging in the pine forests on the French peninsula of Cap Ferret off the Atlantic coast. Police ordered the evacuation of the entire peninsula. Thousands fled in requisitioned boats, and France has asked the EU for help. Spain has declared a national emergency as fires threaten the Madrid region. Europe has already suffered through three consecutive heat waves with days on end of temperatures over 100 degrees Fahrenheit. The fires are ripping through parched forests and countryside and fueled by strong winds. Eleanor Beardsley, NPR News, Dijon, France.
1: As growing opposition to AI data centers becomes more bipartisan these days, the Trump administration is looking to shield consumers from paying higher utility bills. A recent study shows increased electricity demand from data centers could raise utility bills by 15% to 40% over the next few years. Some governors and tech companies have taken steps to address the concerns. Now, the president wants power companies to join a pledge to rein in the cost associated with running the data centers. Stocks finished mixed on Wall Street. 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

0: Hrishikesh Hirway, performing Stray Dogs live for World Cafe. I'm Raina Duras. Hrishikesh is my guest today. He has a new album called The Last Hour of Light. Welcome back to the World Cafe.
1: Thank you so much. Thank you for having me.
0: Congratulations on the new album.
1: Thank you.
0: Sam Beam of Iron and Wine sings on that song, on the album version. His involvement in the song started way earlier than that, though. Why did you originally reach out to Sam?
1: I reached out to him because I was going to be doing a songwriting residency for a week, and it was going to be in Texas at a recording studio slash artist retreat in Texas, where I had first met Sam. We had done a taping for my podcast Song Exploder there, and I had this goal of trying to write something, maybe write a new song every day, which would have been a new thing for me. So I started to get a little nervous about being able to pull that off. I was just coming off of a very long period of writer's block, 10 years of writer's block. And so I was really worried that I would get there and then suddenly it would pop up again. I would have, you know, another bout and I would squander this opportunity. So I started to reach out to some friends to ask them for songwriting prompts that I could turn to if I needed to just sort of like get the juices flowing. If for some reason one of my own ideas wasn't working out and I just wanted to shift my attention. And he sent me a few, and one of them was the prompt that led to this song. He had sent me the phrase, "Describe a street that you grew up on from the point of view of a stray dog."
0: Ooh.
1: Which was so evocative and exciting that I started writing actually immediately. Look, the phrase stray dogs jumped out and made me think of the first time I ever saw stray dogs, which was in India when I was a kid, when I was visiting my parents' families. That led me from that memory to another memory of when I was a teenager and all these feelings that I had gotten from seeing those stray dogs, a memory that I had kind of forgotten about. Mm-hmm. But the stray dogs were so carefree and so full of joy, and they ignored the people around them. You know, they just had their own life and their own world and their own community. And remembering that, remembering the feeling that gave me, also reminded me of how my friends and I used to be.
0: Yeah.
1: And I started thinking about all these different things that you lose when you get older. The funny thing was that I ended up writing that song so quickly after he sent me that prompt that I was done with it before I actually got to the songwriting residency.
0: So then you had to start all over.
1: Yeah, so it didn't really help.
0: Memory is a theme that runs throughout the album. Was that something that you went in with the intention to write about, or did that reveal itself to you as you were working on it?
1: It wasn't an intent at the outset. It just happened because I think of the moment that I'm in my life, in middle age and in the wake of my mom's passing. And after losing her, I started to realize how fragile my memories really were. I'm somebody who I had kind of prided myself on my memory for the first 40 years of my life. I thought that I had a really strong memory, but then suddenly when that's the only thing that you have to recall someone, you start to notice just how unreliable it is and how permeable it is and how fragile it is. And that started to change not just my relationship to my own memories, but also my relationship to time. I find myself spending more and more time in my memories and kind of thinking about, I guess maybe I'm looking back a lot more than I'm looking forward, which is a change in my life.
0: Really? Are you? You don't like... You're not that old.
1: Well, I mean, it's funny. Maybe everybody always feels this way, but I could have never imagined my life at this age earlier in my life. I'm closer to 50, you know, and that is, I can't even imagine that I would ever be that age. Like I can't associate that number with my sense of who I am. Of course, here I am. I'm like, well, what does that mean? What am I supposed to have accomplished by this point? What is still left to do? And, you know, how much respect do I have, for the idea of like the the dreams that I used to have and their possibility of still coming true.
0: Yeah. My guest is Hrishikesh Hirway. His new album is called In the Last Hour of Light. You said a lot in there that we're going to come back and touch on a little bit later. But I want to talk about another job of yours quickly before we get back to the new album. You started the podcast Song Exploder in 2014, where you have artists dissect their songs and explain how they work. What was the original impetus behind that? Why did you want to give people insight into the creative process and into songwriting?
1: I guess I started to imagine a show that would fulfill a need that I had as an artist. I was looking for wisdom and experience from artists that I admired. When I started Song Exploder, I'd been a musician for over a decade. And I would listen to interviews and read articles featuring musicians that I really admired. And it always felt like they sort of lived a mile above the work. You know, they talked about the grand concepts or big biographical elements, but it wasn't what I was looking for. I wanted to know, how did they solve what I understood to be the sort of day-to-day obstacles and technical challenges, creative challenges of just like going from having nothing to having a song.
0: Yeah.
1: I knew that that problem solving for myself took on all kinds of different forms, and it was different for each song. So I wanted to start a show where people could talk about that, as well as be a format where listeners could hear what's happening within the musical elements within a song, because I also knew from my own experience how much work and how much thought goes into those individual pieces without ever knowing if the people who are hearing the final song will be able to pick those things out or notice them or understand the intention that you had in that arrangement or in that mix or in that choice of instrument. So really, it was just a matter of trying to create a show that I wanted to hear myself.
0: Yeah. So now you're sitting on the other side of that conversation as the interviewed person. Is there anything that you learned from doing interviews with artists that you're able to take to make you a better interview subject?
1: You'd asked before if I had had any kind of intention at the outset for the album. I didn't have one in terms of a theme around the content, but I did know, and I think this was very influenced by making Song Exploder, that I wanted to make songs that were very personal. The episodes that I'd made of the podcast that have stayed with me the most have not been necessarily the ones with the most famous artists, although those are exciting, but the ones where the song and the experience around the song and the inspiration behind it have been the most personal. Mm-hmm. I don't know if that will necessarily turn into me being a better interview subject.
0: You're doing great so far.
1: But at least then I could have something to talk about when it came to talk about the songs that was more than just, I thought this was cool.
0: Right. Yeah. My guest is Hrishikesh Hirway. His new album is called In the Last Hour of Light. It's World Cafe. Here is Big Sky, live for World Cafe.

0: Thank you so much.
1: Hrishikesh Hirway's new album is called In the Last Hour of Light. You just heard him live for World Cafe. You started making music yourself in 1999 as the 1 AM radio, but it's been 15 years, I think, since your last full-length album. Yeah. Maybe this is where we get into some writer's block stuff, but I mean, obviously you were busy with your shows. You've also done composing for other projects. What was behind that long break between records?
2: In 2011, when I put out my fourth album as the 1 AM radio, I started to feel like the music career that I had was not living up to what I thought it would be. And I just couldn't see a path to get to where I wanted. I really had so many expectations around that album. And I thought, you know, I think with every album, you hope that you're going to get somewhere new. And it's not to say nothing happened there, but it was incremental and not exponential.
1: Sure.
2: And I started to tell myself this story that, like, if it hadn't happened at this point for me, like, could it, was it really realistic that it would ever happen, you know? And maybe I was just fooling myself, and maybe this dream that I had been working towards for, you know, over a decade was a mistake, that I had just deluded myself into thinking that this could be something that was right for me. You know, I really got in my head.
1: Right. Would you like sit down and try to write and it just, you couldn't do it?
2: It's more like I would start to write and I would immediately feel like whatever my idea was only as good as what I'd done before. And what I'd done before hadn't led to what I'd dreamt of.
1: Right.
2: And so, you know, basically everything felt like a failure before it even had the chance to exist. Every song felt like a bad one.
1: Was that a completely new feeling for you? Are you someone who's always been self-critical?
2: I guess I have always been self-critical, but I think I used to think that it was really an advantage, you know, that it meant that I was working really hard. In the past, my drive to make music was so strong that I was able to use that self-criticism in a way that felt like I was like, okay, I'm sharpening the edges, you know, I'm honing my skills.
1: Right.
2: But that was the first time where it felt like, yeah, the sort of the criticism outweighed everything else.
1: And so then you end up making this show about people writing songs. Did doing that inspire you to write, or did it make the process seem even more difficult?
2: Eventually it did inspire me to write, but not until after I had experienced the other version of it. I really, for many years, felt like that self-criticism was exacerbated by the show, because yeah. I would be talking to, you know, incredibly successful musicians, artists that I admired so much, about some of their biggest songs. And then I would, you know, maybe in a moment go back and try and write something. And immediately that idea that, like, oh, what I'm doing isn't as good. Forget about, like, isn't as good in some abstract way. Here was a very concrete thing, you know, to be up against, in a, not like I was up against it, but just they were back to back in my life. And I would feel like, who am I kidding? What am I trying to do here? And I really became focused on the idea of, like, what use I was, you know, like what value I had in the world, or what I might be able to contribute. And I had thought that, like, it was music. I thought it was my own songs. And, but the podcast had become more popular than my songs had been, you know. I found it had inadvertently turned into this career. And so I thought, well, maybe that means that I shouldn't be making music.
1: Right. It's almost like that gilded cage thing. It's like, well, this thing is really great. How did you get out of that headspace? Was there a moment, or was there an event, or did it just kind of gradually change?
2: There was actually a very specific event. I have this photo, actually. And I sometimes think about how, like, it's so rare to have a photograph of the moment that you have a life-changing event, but it is. There's a photo I have on my phone of my friend Jenny Owen Youngs, who's a fantastic singer and songwriter, at my house. We were working on a song together. She had asked me to co-write a song with her. She had no idea that I was at that point years deep into writer's block. I had always really kind of worked more or less on my own. Mm. I said yes after some, you know, internal debate about whether or not I was actually going to be able to contribute anything at all. But it ended up being that we really did collaborate in a really wonderful way. And it made me feel like this thing that I thought was lost wasn't actually lost.
1: You're listening to my conversation with Hrishikesh Hirway. He talks about how he decided to release his new album under his own name rather than as part of his previous project, The 1 AM Radio, next on World Cafe.
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1: Hey, welcome back to World Cafe. I'm Raina Duris. My guest today is Hrishikesh Hirway. You may know him as the host of the show Song Exploder. He's also a musician, and his latest album is called In the Last Hour of Light. This is your first full-length album that you've released under your own name. I know you had an EP in 2022 that was under your own name, but this is the first full-length one. Why was it time to use your own name to release a full record?
2: I don't know that there's a great reason, honestly, because the 1 AM Radio was my project and it felt like it was a part of me. I mean, not a great creative reason, I guess, because those, I still feel very attached to that music. It's not like the music is so different, but my life is so different. Mm. And there's a part of it where, you know, you just feel like you want to mark that change. Another part of it was the reason why I'd started using the name The 1 AM Radio was a little bit complicated at the beginning. I'd played a few shows as under my own name, as Hrishikesh Hirway, and then one time I was like, maybe that's too much, and I just went by Hrishikesh on a flyer, you know. But I remember a couple times, this was when I was still in college, this was in 1999, I remember a couple of people had asked me about my music, and someone said, what kind of music do you play? And I said, oh, it's like indie, kind of like indie rock, indie folk. And they were like, Hindi rock?
1: Oh.
2: I was like, no. And I remember putting up a flyer one time and, you know, and it had my name when I just had Hrishikesh on, and they were like, and someone asked if it was sort of like Bollywood inspired or anything, you know, and I was like, no, it's like Nick Drake and Elliot Smith and

0: inspired, or I don't know. It just felt like I could see, I had direct experience of people, because of my name, having some kind of preconception about right. what the music might be. And if they had that preconception, maybe that preconception might prevent them from checking it out. So what if I use a moniker? And I came up with all kinds of reasons for why that was actually a good thing. You know, like, this is a way to introduce some idea into the music, you know, having a title that wasn't just the arbitrary name that my parents gave me before they knew who I was. Yes. This was a name that I chose. And also, like, look at all these artists who I love, like Smog and Cat Power, who were solo artists with monikers. And so I did that for a really long time. But then when it came time to make music again, one of the things that I was excited about was the possibility that the world is different. Mm-hmm. The, you know, that 20 plus years later, I could put my name on something and maybe people would just take it at face value or something like that. So it was a little bit of an act of optimism.
1: Yeah. Well, we're going to hear another song from that album that you put your name on. It's called Home Movies. But before we hear it, could you tell us what the song is about?
0: Yeah. Home Movies is a song about my late father-in-law, whom I never met. He passed away just a couple weeks before I met my wife, Lindsay. And they had a complicated relationship. He had kind of a tragic life. And it's been, you know, difficult at times to see how she has related to his memory. And my only relationship with him is through her memory, really. Like, I have a secondhand relationship to him, but then I also feel like I have all this firsthand experience as well through the things that he's left behind, including his daughter, including, you know, Lindsay's family gave me his old guitar, an old Gibson that he used to play, and a mandolin. And every time I pick them up, of course, I think of him. And I think about, yeah, that relationship, like what that might have been and what the relationship is. It feels like a real relationship, though we never met.
1: Yeah. What was your wife's reaction when she heard this song for the first time?
0: I think she was really moved. It's called Home Movies, and it was partly inspired also just by the fact that Lindsay's family found these old home movies from her childhood. And Lindsay went and digitized them. Mm-hmm. And so for the first time, I was able to actually not just see a photograph of her dad, but actually like hear his voice and hear and see the two of them interacting. And before things got more complicated and got more tragic in his story, there are these moments, these like childhood moments between her and her dad that were so beautiful. And again, I felt like I got a new layer of insight into him. And so that... all of that informed this song.
1: Will you play it for us? Hrishikesh Hirway, Home Movies, live for World Cafe.
0: Thank you.

0: 12 Movies, performed live by Hrishikesh Hirway on World Cafe. I'm Raina Duras, talking to Hrishikesh about his new album, In the Last Hour of Light, today. It's so interesting because you talk about how before these songs started coming together for you, you had writer's block. You were worried that these songs, weren't going to live up to the standards you have. And then on the other end, you choose this producer, Phil Weinrobe, who is like, come on in, we're going to do it live in front of all these musicians. That feels like a big contrast. Why was he the right person for this?
1: Yeah, it ended up being, I really went entirely in the opposite direction, in a way that I think was ultimately a great choice, but during the weeks when we were figuring this out, it felt like a terrifying choice, because his way of working really it really pushed on the button of my self-criticism. You know, the way that Phil works, capturing stuff live and in this way, he had this philosophy where being perfect wasn't the goal, and in fact maybe it was actually even the opposite of the goal. Mm-hmm. That like this idea of like music feeling alive and feeling electric, it's still something, you know, you judge whether it's good and, you know, did you get it right and is that performance right, but whether the performance is good is not whether the performance is accurate, you know, to the right notes, or the, did everybody stay in time, or like, did anybody did a weird thing, like, oh, then you have to throw that out or you have to go re-record that. And I had spent so long in the years before I had had writer's block, you know, where I thought that self-criticism was an advantage, because I would so meticulously fine tune things and re-record things and try and quote unquote get it right. So when he proposed this way of working, I was absolutely scared out of my mind.
0: Yeah.
1: And I tried very hard to be like, is there some other way that we can do this? And he was like, not if you're going to work with me. And so for a while I was like, maybe this is a terrible choice. And as I talked about it and thought about it, I talked about it with, you know, people who know me, and they're like, actually, I think this is the perfect choice for you. And I think they were right, because one of the things I also understood was that with music, you know, you have absolutely no control as to how it's going to be received, or what effect it might have in the world, or what effect it might, you know, what you might get back in terms of, you know, professionally or something like that. There's just no way of knowing. And I went back into making music with the idea that I was going to abandon those kinds of expectations, the expectations that had gotten me in so much trouble before. And if that's the case, then what am I doing this for? I'm doing this for myself. But what does that really mean? I wanted to be a more actualized version of myself at the end. I just wanted to grow from the experience. That was the one thing that I felt like I could control. And by working with someone who was going to push against everything that I was comfortable with, make me uncomfortable, but with the idea that actually there's a different way to judge music and there's a different way to judge the experience than everything I had kind of lived with, was going to force me to have to grow. Yeah. It was going to force me to change my perspective. So it wasn't an explicit decision. Even when we first started talking, I reached out to him just because I loved records that he made, but I had no idea how he had actually gone about making them.
0: Well, and earlier we talked about, as you get older, feeling like you want to hold on to memories. And this kind of ties into what you're talking about, because as I get older, I feel like there is this almost desire that I wish I could control time a little bit more. I wish I could slow it down. I wish I could like hold on to things like that. Is that something that you find relatable?
1: Absolutely. I mean, that's why the album is called In the Last Hour of Light.
0: Yeah.
1: Because I was looking for a title that had all of those feelings in it, you know, where I know that things haven't ended yet, but I'm also very aware of the limited amount of time that exists.
0: My guest today on World Cafe is Hrishikesh Hirway. His new album is called In the Last Hour of Light. So we've talked about memory quite a bit throughout this interview. The song Charlie, short for Charlotte, is another kind of memory, almost like a memory of a maybe an alternate timeline. It's something I don't think I've ever heard someone write a song about before. And before we hear you play it, could you talk a little bit about writing this song?
1: Yeah. When I first met my wife, and things were starting to feel like they were getting serious, I told Lindsay that I don't think that I want to have kids. I don't know if this is going to be an issue for you. We were both in our 20s and probably ill-equipped to really have this conversation, but I wanted to just get that out in the open. And she said that was fine with her. And it was fine for a long time. And you know, when you decide that you're not going to have kids, you have to kind of like dig your heels in a way, for a long time, because so many people will ask you when you get married and then like right after you get married, you know, and you give your reasons and people won't even buy the reasons. They'll say like, oh, you know, like there's a way they're going to talk. They're going to say something. It'll be like, oh, actually now we are going to have kids. Thanks for that. So we got so practiced with the arguments for why we weren't going to have kids, that I not only took it as a default position, I like kind of was very stubborn about it, because I felt like you really had to have that kind of strength of will to stick to that decision in the face of all this pressure. But you know, now I'm in my 40s, 20 years later, and the consequences of that decision are real, and forever. You know, we know at this point we're not going to have kids. That's still going to be true for the rest of our lives. And I've met so many incredible kids, you know, my friends and my sister has kids, and I have like real relationships with them that I love, and I value those relationships. And I can't help but think about the idea that like maybe we made the wrong decision. You know, it's not a thought that you can really entertain too much. And it was one that we hadn't really allowed ourselves to entertain because of that stubbornness, because of the dint of the argument that we had to make. But now, once that question has been settled in our minds, with this song, I sort of let myself do this thing that I kind of, you know, shy away from sometimes, which is actually imagine what it would be like and think about all the ways it would be beautiful, instead of having to argue against why our decision was right. Be like, well, what have I actually given up? What have I lost? And so this is a song that I'm singing to the daughter that we won't have.
0: It's a really beautiful song.
1: Thanks.
0: We're going to hear you perform it now. Here's Hrishikesh Hirway, Charlie, short for Charlotte, live for World Cafe.

0: Thank you so much.
1: Hrishikesh Hirway, live from World Cafe. His new album is called In the Last Hour of Light. He's been my guest today. Hrishikesh, thank you so much for being here.
0: Thank you so much for having me.
1: I'm Raina Duras, back in a moment with more World Cafe.
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0: There's Andrew Saw, Lavender Cowboy, and that's the end of this hour of World Cafe. Thank you again to Hrishikesh Hirwe for being my guest on the show today. And thank you to World Cafe senior producer Kimberly Junod for her work on that session. Thanks as well to our affiliates all across the country who bring this show to you. We produce it at WXPN at the University of Pennsylvania in Philadelphia. I'm Raina Duris. 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
6: Extremely hot and humid weather taking over the state of Mississippi for the next several days, and still a little wet weather the further north that you go. For the South Haven area, scattered showers and thunderstorms tonight, and we do have a chance on Saturday too. Overnight low mid-70s, Saturday's high low 90s, sunny Sunday the high 95. For Meridian, we're dry through the night, a low mid-70s. Scattered cloudiness Saturday, the high low 90s, and abundant sunshine for Sunday, the high 95. Keeping it dry in Hattiesburg through the night, a low mid-70s. Big time heat this weekend, highs upper 90s to near 100. The heat index value 110 or above. I'm meteorologist Jennifer Naramore. 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
0: What's good about getting old? Mick Jagger was asked that in an interview a little while ago, and I'll tell you what his answer was, and you'll hear this new one from the Rolling Stones. That's coming up, plus new music from Devin Gilfillian. Ducks Limited.
7: You gotta hold it till it burns. You gotta make it easy come, easy go.
0: And new music from Hermanos Gutierrez. All those tunes on the way. I'm Raina Duris. This is World Cafe.
8: Live from NPR News in Washington, I'm Ryland Barton. President Trump's latest set of tariffs comes at a challenging time for the U.S. economy, raising concerns about the cost of living among American households. NPR's Rafael Nam has more.
9: The White House frames the sweeping new tariffs ranging from 10 to 12.5% as a matter of human rights and market fairness. Although they're not significantly higher than the temporary ones they're replacing, economists caution they will likely have a negative economic impact. The budget lab at Yale University estimates it could drive up consumer inflation by 0.7 percentage points and will be equivalent to a tax of nearly $1,100 a year on American households. That's at a time when many families are already struggling with high gas prices and paying more at the grocery store. And it will continue the uncertainty being felt by American businesses. Rafael Nam, NPR News.
8: Canadian officials are celebrating a new U.S.-Canada bridge over the Detroit River. The span is expected to improve trade on both sides of the border and give travelers another route between the neighboring countries. U.S. and Michigan officials were not invited to a ribbon-cutting ceremony after President Trump announced 50% tariffs on Canadian goods this week. A soloist sang "O Canada," but the Star-Spangled Banner was not performed. Maine Democrats officially choose a new Senate candidate tomorrow to replace Graham Plattner. The former nominee ended his Senate bid after being accused of rape, an allegation he denies. NPR's Elena Moore reports on the former state Senate president and logger that Maine Democrats appear poised to nominate.
10: Not long after Plattner dropped out, the Maine Democratic Party laid out a path forward, announcing a last-minute party convention in Bangor, Maine, where 601 elected delegates will vote on a new nominee. Now it's time to do just that. Former state senator Troy Jackson goes in as the clear favorite, given nearly all of his primary rivals have already dropped out. He's known as a champion of labor interests, single-payer health care, and tribal sovereignty. If Jackson does win Saturday, he still faces a challenging road ahead in defeating longtime incumbent Republican Susan Collins. Elena Moore, NPR News, Bangor, Maine.
8: A teenager has pleaded guilty to all 55 counts in a deadly shooting nearly 2 years ago at Appalachee High School in Georgia. 16-year-old Colt Gray entered the plea without having reached a deal with prosecutors. He'd previously pleaded not guilty in the shooting that killed two students and two teachers and left several others wounded. His sister, Alana Shermerhorn Wallace, testified during the plea hearing.
11: If you're thinking of taking out all your pain and anger on all these innocent people, I feel like you shouldn't. He shouldn't deserve to be here.
8: Gray faces a minimum sentence of life in prison. This is NPR News. The Trump administration wants soldiers to consider becoming truck drivers when they leave the military. Officials hope they can replace the tens of thousands of immigrant drivers who've lost their licenses in a crackdown this year. A new program will allow veterans who recently drove large military vehicles to skip the skills test to get a commercial driver's license. Other soldiers can attend a commercial driving school during their last 6 months of active duty. This summer has been so hot that marine ecosystems in Florida are being impacted. Sean Kinnan from member station WMNF reports there's evidence of coral bleaching in the Florida Keys.
12: Bleaching occurs when corals lose the algae that live within their tissues. That happens when corals are stressed, for example, by high ocean temperatures. Bleached corals can recover, but if the stress lasts long enough, they could die. Corey Credit, a professor of marine science and biology at Eckerd College in St. Petersburg, says this year's El Nino is causing warmer than usual ocean waters near Florida.
13: It's likely that the rest of the summer, that water will continue to warm. And unfortunately, the future predictions for bleaching is elevated.
12: Credit says it is difficult for corals to recover from repeated threats, including pollution, disease, and bleaching. For NPR News, I'm Sean Kinnan in Tampa.
8: Brazilian investigators are using gold fingerprinting to tackle illegal mining in the Amazon. The method can precisely trace the origin of gold in samples. Mining's a top threat to the rainforest and indigenous communities as it's accelerated deforestation and mercury contamination. 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
0: Hey, it's World Cafe. I'm Raina Duris. There might be days when you wake up and you think, I'm going to be good today. I'm going to bring a salad for lunch to work. I'm going to make sure all my laundry's done. I'm going to go to the gym. I'm going to go to bed early. This next song from Devin Gilfillian is for the other days, the ones where you wake up and say, screw it, let's just have a good time. It's called Black Dog Rabbit Hole. Devin Gilfillian on the Cafe.

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3: I don't want to alarm you, but 1996 was 30 years ago. I know, it freaks me out too. I'm Raina. This is World Cafe. And for the next four-ish minutes here on the cafe, you get to hop back three decades with the performance of one of the biggest songs from that year on today's Live from the Archives. It was nominated for Record of the Year and Song of the Year at the Grammys. So making it feel like it's 1996 right now, here's Paula Cole, Where Have All the Cowboys Gone, recorded live for World Cafe.

Recorded for the World Cafe, The Secret Sisters, I've Got a Feeling. That was part of your Live from the Archive set today. What's good about getting old? Mick Jagger was asked that question in a recent New York Times interview, and he said, "There's nothing good about it. I forgot all my wisdom." He was laughing while he said it, but it might explain why the band decided to use de-aging effects on the video for this new song so they'd look like they were in their 20s. It's the Rolling Stones, In the Stars.

0: New Hermanos Gutierrez, that was Canto Andino. A fun coincidence with the new song next on World Cafe.
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0: Hey, it's Raina Duras. This is World Cafe. I asked the guys in the band Ducks Limited about this new song of theirs that you're about to hear, and band member Evan Lewis told me they recorded it the same day he put an offer on his house, which is kind of funny because it features a guest performance from Martin Courtney of the band Real Estate. What a weird little coincidence. It's a cover of a song from the Go-Betweens' Grant McLennan. This is Easy Come, Easy Go, Ducks Limited.

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6: You're back with On Point. I'm Meghna Chakrabarty, and today we are talking about what assimilation actually is, or actually the broad spectrum of quote-unquote assimilation for immigrants into this country. Nancy Foner joins us. She's Distinguished Professor Emerita of Sociology at Hunter College and also at the City University of New York, author of Immigration, How the Past Shapes the Present. She's also author of other books on this exact issue, including Strangers No More, Immigration and the Challenges of Integration in North America and Western Europe. And let's listen to a little bit more of our On Point listeners who shared their stories or what their views are of assimilation. So this is Katarina. She's been living in the U.S. for more than 20 years, and she loves American culture and is happy to adopt some of it. But this word assimilation to her can often mean something more sinister.
7: Assimilation often, it comes to my ear as a dog whistle when times are becoming very conservative. And so it becomes more narrow view of one slither, a very small and tiny slither of American culture, which is like pushing this whiteness or this Christian nationalism or conservatism or this capitalist view. But it's tiny, it's very narrow, and it's not vibrant. So for me, wanting to learn the American culture for me, that is wonderful and vibrant, I find this diversity is what is exciting, and we should be honoring that.
6: So here's another one. This is Mauko Bedi. He says that as a child of African immigrants and as an African-American in this country, he's able to see multiple perspectives.
8: People look at me and obviously see just primarily a black man. I often see the various stereotypes associated with that, but also I see stereotypes associated with Africans and things put on them throughout their lives as immigrants. I'm not fluent in my dad's native language, and trying to learn has always been difficult for me, especially since he has moved back to Ghana as of recently. But as African-American person, you see a mixture. African-Americans have their own particular culture steeped in oppression and such. Meanwhile, Africans have to assimilate, change up their names, speak more fluent English, etc. And so someone like me having my own name is a privilege.
6: So, Professor Foner, you know, we keep saying this I mean, I've been saying this word assimilation all hour, and then also assimilating into American culture. But I want to be honest. I mean, I'm the child of immigrants. I was born in this country. I'm an American through and through, first and foremost. But I can't even say I know what American culture is, because I think it highly depends on what part of the country you live in, even, you know, what your socioeconomic economic status is. So, I mean, is there any, I guess, among sociologists like you, any common agreement as to what we mean when we say American culture?
9: Gosh, probably not.
6: Because I'm just wondering how an immigrant's supposed to know what they're supposed to assimilate into, right?
9: Well, I guess English is one of the things that we would say, right? Speaking English, yeah. For those who come not from cultures where English is not the common language or the official language. That would be one thing, right? Learning English. Assimilation often refers to economic assimilation, you know, moving up the job ladder and the job hierarchy. So it's not just a cultural term. So it really, it varies with how social scientists and their work use it and how every day. What's interesting is how Katerina sees it as a stigmatized word. And I think that many do believe, you know, think that it means, you know, you have to force to be somehow American, and it doesn't recognize your diverse, you know, diverse cultural experiences in this country. And the last speaker also raised the problem of becoming American for those who are seen as Black, means becoming a Black American, right? So that has its other a hyphenated American, right? Which mm-hmm. is sometimes presented as being good because that acknowledges diversity. But for other groups, it may also be a stigma, particularly for Black immigrants from Africa or the Caribbean, often feel that they don't have the option, that they're, when people see them, they don't see where they came from. This is the second generation who have no accent to indicate where they're from, or in some cases, their name doesn't indicate it either. And so they feel that they are just labeled as Black, and their ethnic background or their immigrant background is not recognized. So it's complicated mm-hmm. in the U.S. because of racial and economic inequalities, right? Which don't get,
6: Yeah. Well, you know, it got me thinking to this other question I wanted to ask you about, which is, when in the past have these concerns over, you know, immigrants and they're assimilated, mm-hmm. then they're not assimilating, when have they reached the kind of feverish pitch we're hearing now? Because, you know, I was looking at some interviews that Stephen Miller has given, and there was one in particular, interestingly, where he talked about what he saw as a golden age in America between 1924 mm-hmm. and 1965. And these are two really important dates in immigration history. I was wondering if you wanted to talk about that a little bit and whether they map to this sort of assimilation fear as well in American history.
9: Well, they do, in the fact that what led to the 1924 Act, and the 1924 Act, we should say, is an act that highly restricted immigration to the United States after decades of very enormous immigration, particularly from Eastern and Southern Europe. And the 1924 Act established national origin quotas and heavily favored people from Northern and Western Europe, and cut the numbers down enormously, so that between the 20s and then 1965 was the Immigration Act that really opened up the United States to immigration literally from all over the world by abolishing the national origin quotas and creating a new immigration system. So, yes, I know Stephen Miller talks about this pause, he calls it, right? This pause mm-hmm. between the 20s and the 60s allowed for assimilation, although actually in what the quote earlier, you know, he seems to have seen it as being persistent throughout the generations. But I think immigration was not dependent on that pause. And we should remember that during that pause, there was World War II and the Great Depression, which also discouraged immigration. But immigration, as I've said earlier, is a second generation phenomenon. It's a generational phenomenon. And just having a pause, during the pause, yes, the numbers of new immigrants were small, but there were second and third generation were growing up in America. There was still a lot of diversity. So I don't see that, you know, as that's his justification for why we need a pause. And I think that comes up against, you know, acknowledging and discussing how important immigration is for American society, quite apart from assimilation issues. I mean, we have population issues in the country now. We have the aging of the baby boomers who were born right in the post-World War II period, enormous cohort, mostly white. Who's going to fill that by 2030? They're going to, all of them will be 65 or older. Who is going to fill the jobs that they're leaving, both low-skilled and high-skilled? We are in the country, fertility is well below replacement levels. And then we're going to have this aging population. Who's going to care for them? At the moment, immigrants are heavily involved in these caring professions. Who's going to pay into the Social Security system to provide benefits for this huge aging population? And so, I mean, there are many. So, it's important. Interesting that, you know, assimilation is focused on some of the time. But this is an important. We need immigrants, and clearly in the United States now. Now, if we go back again to the past, you know, there were hard-aged Americanization programs at that time in the early 20th century, which we haven't spoken about. Immigrants were seen as they had to completely shed their old customs and ethnic identities. In schools on the Lower East Side, you weren't allowed even to speak Yiddish in the schoolyard, and you were given the teachers were told to wash out with soap anybody who used Yiddish. Teddy Roosevelt, the president in 1915, beginning of World War I, he said there's no such thing as a hyphenated American who is a good American. So there were they were against hyphenation. You had to be a 100% American. So actually it was more intolerant then, right? Than now, because hyphenated identities have become accepted in America. I mean, we do live in a post-civil rights America, despite the attempts of the Trump administration to undo that.
6: And well, so, if I can I just jump in here, sure. Professor? And you'll just have to forgive me, please do, because I'm just mindful of the time, and I wanted to give voice to one more person, because. This person, he's Ilan Stavins, and he is part of America's largest immigrant group by far. Stavins is a professor of humanities and Latin American and Latino culture at Amherst College.
10: I am myself an immigrant from Mexico. I came in the mid-80s to this country. I came with different languages. My original languages were Yiddish and Spanish. In adopting the English language, I started to realize that I move my body differently in each of the languages, that my facial gestures are differently when I speak one or I speak the other. And I found it absolutely absorbing, but also daunting to occupy a new language, to steal from the culture the words that were property of that culture, and to make them my own. I felt like an imposter. And I think all immigrants have that element of impostorship, of passing, of not being quite themselves, or at least their old self.
6: But Stavins says that being a chimera can have its benefits.
10: Then it's also extraordinarily liberating as well. You become somebody new. It's as if you are born again. And in that, you have options that you didn't have originally as a child in your original culture. So I think that immigration is an invitation to start anew. Assimilation is this wrestling between the old and the newly acquired.
6: Stavins says that new identity, though, doesn't come immediately, and it doesn't come without friction.
10: That culture into which one arrives establishes that the doors are closed, or that things are already in shape, and that our arrival makes others uncomfortable, or at least makes them aware that there's an outsider that might be watching or might be stealing certain elements. And that no, you are here, you're taking somebody else's bed, you're taking somebody else's desk in a school or job in a factory or in a whatever labor dimension that is, makes us feel as if we are unwelcome.
6: But overall, Ilan Stavins says that being an immigrant is being part of the human story. And it's a story he sees that's ripe with constant change, both for individuals and the broader culture.
10: the immigrant is not only transformed by the society into which they arrive, but transforms that society radically, essentially. There is the presence of the outsider makes the insider feel different automatically, even when that insider is rejecting that immigrant, or on the other side, when that insider is fully embracing it.
6: So that's Ilan Stavins, professor of humanities and Latin American and Latino culture at Amherst College. And Professor Foner, if I may, there's one more voice I want to play here, because, you know, what we're talking about is the debate or the tensions over assimilation in this country. And recently I heard what I think is the simplest, most straightforward, and most sensible definition of sort of the duties that immigrants have in coming to a new nation and the duty that that new nation has to those immigrants. And it comes from a speech that Pope Leo gave just last month in Tenerife on a trip to Spain. And in it, he starts by saying, "To integrate does not mean erasing the history of those who arrive, nor demanding that they leave behind everything that forms part of their memory." And then he continues like this.
11: Integrar es un camino recíproco. Quien llega aprende a habitar una tierra nueva. Y quien recibe aprende
6: a... Pope Leo says integration is a reciprocal path. Those who arrive learn to inhabit a new land, and those who receive learn to expand their own home without diluting their identity or closing their hearts to an encounter. He talks about how he says that new immigrants should do things like learn the language, and the receiving country should do things like be open to adopting new cultural norms. And to me, it's so straightforward because, as you said, that is actually what happens in America. So I just wonder, I mean, is there any other reason beyond racism that this debate keeps coming up in American history?
9: Well, if you're asking me, I think that it's because there are tensions over immigration that often politicians deepen and use to face their support. I mean, I think that's also an element in this. And I think that we've seen that in the past in nativist movements that have popped up repeatedly in American history. This is not something new. But I think the points that Ilan Stavins and the Pope made are really important ones to remember. I think this notion that immigrants transform American society at the same point as they are transformed in coming here. That it's not, assimilation's not an all or nothing proposition, that you can assimilate, you can adopt many American values and cultural patterns at the same time as maintain some from the old country. And I think maybe a way to think of it too, interestingly, in studies of the second generation, have found that when members of the second generation go back to their parents' home country, what emerges is one of the things that strikes them the most is that They feel highly American. They have never felt as American as before, when they realize how different they are from those in their parents' home country. And I think this notion of change is really, and it shouldn't be a rigid and all or nothing proposition.
6: Yeah. Right. Well, as you said, assimilation is what happens when you're doing other things. I thought that was so well put. Yeah. Nancy Foner, Professor Emerita, Distinguished Professor Emerita at Hunter College and City University of New York, and author of Immigration, How the Past Shapes the Present. Thank you so much for joining us today, Professor Foner.
9: Oh, thank you for having me.
6: I'm Meghna Chakrabarty. This is On Point.
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6: Connecticut's Democratic Senator Chris Murphy says the current version of capitalism isn't working for Americans.
13: I'm not a Democratic socialist, but I do believe that the Democratic Party has been historically way too timid in taking on corporate power.
6: But with major party disruption coming from his left, Senator Murphy joins us to talk about how he thinks Democrats can move forward. That's on the next On Point.
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15: Extreme heat building in across the state of Mississippi. We're talking dangerously high heat index values eventually settling in. It could be exceeding 110 degrees throughout the weekend and into early next week. Chances for wet weather confined to the northern parts of the state. In the Tupelo area, a stray thunderstorm through the night, foggy, a low 70s, a chance for showers and a few thunderstorms Saturday, the high 90. Dry in Vicksburg through the night, a low mid 70s or into the mid to upper 90s with the high heat index values Saturday and Sunday. Dry in Pascagoula through the night, a low mid 70s and big time heat and high humidity Saturday and Sunday, highs mid 90s. I'm meteorologist Jennifer Naramore. 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
17: Welcome to USC Annenberg's This California Life. I'm Megan Donis. This season, we document Altadena after the fires, following this remarkable community as it recovers and rebuilds. As part of our series, we collaborated with the Charlotta Bass Journalism and Justice Lab at USC. And in our next story, Bass fellow Daniela Lake explores what the Black community in Altadena can learn from another thriving Black community consumed by fire during the Tulsa Race Massacre of 1921.
18: And then we start coming further across Altadena Drive, and that's when we were literally like you just walked us right into a volcano, an active volcano. Everything was on fire. Everything. The bushes, the trees, the houses.
19: It was like a blowtorch just right over everything.
20: I've never seen anything like that. Never. No.
21: 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I'm Daniela Lake, a master's student in journalism at USC and Bass Lab Fellow. Each episode will highlight a different piece of the story, from Black food culture to mental health, memory, and rebuilding. But in this first episode, we begin with the fire itself.
18: And that's when the wind really started cranking. And I was like, you know what? We're in trouble. This is bad. And then you could hear the radio, and you could hear them start calling out streets, going, wait a minute, that's impossible for the fire to have gone down that far. Now it's into the community. Now it's no longer a hillside or a brush fire.
21: That's Keith Holloway, a Pasadena fire engineer. His station was one of the first at the scene of the fire.
18: The wind was blowing so hard a couple times, I had to literally back up because I couldn't walk forward. It was blowing all the stuff in my face. I couldn't see, so I had to back into the fire and back into the houses. Everything was on fire. I mean, literally, it was like looking or standing inside of a glowing toaster.
21: He's been a firefighter for over 40 years. He's seen a lot of disasters, but nothing like the Eden fire.
18: I was here for the Northridge earthquake, all the whole Y2K funny business. I mean, a lot of stuff. The LA riots after they had the verdict for Rodney King. I was here for all that stuff. So I've seen some things, but nothing ever to that magnitude. It's unrecognizable. Looked like somebody dropped an atomic bomb. It was an experience, definitely an apocalyptic experience.
21: Altadena residents, like the Wilson family, would also describe the Eden Fire as apocalyptic.
0: And you can literally see everything was just burning. Everything just from the mountains down to almost Muir High School was just on fire. So once I went up, turned the corner, and the church was on fire.
2: The Eden Fire burned over 9,000 structures. 6,000 of those were family homes. Like many residents who lost their home and place of work, Reverend Andre Wilson lost both his home and church to the Eden Fire. He's served as the pastor of Altadena United Methodist Church for almost a decade.
0: In order to process it, you have to be alone. And when you're moving like this, you don't really have time to process it. I've been moving, trying to get my check-in on congregation members, trying to find new facilities, trying to get aid. So you really hadn't had time to process it. I went by yesterday to try to process. And even then, people were yelling at me, "Hey, get your head up, it's going to be okay." And so it's hard to process because people really want you to be better. And they actually don't really understand that mourning is a good part of healing.
22: For many of us, we're not really sure like what day it is. You know, it is like you're grieving. Someone's died. And so life continues, but you're sort of in a daydream sort of state. You're exhausted. You have a lot of moving parts. You're not in your home element. You're in a new place. So you're in someone else's home or in a new place. And then your church home is gone.
21: That's Heather Wilson. The Wilson family is staying with relatives as they recover.
22: So everyone's routine has been affected is upside down. And yet people kind of expect you to act like none of this has happened and you still have obligations to fulfill. So it's a balancing act.
0: I know everybody in that neighborhood. I grew up in Altadena. That's everybody I know. So that compounds it, because even people that aren't part of the church, I know have lost homes. So it's just surreal. Everybody you know has lost something.
21: When visiting Altadena now, some streets like Lincoln Avenue appear somewhat normal at first. One sign reads, $40 for 2 weeks of yoga. And some restaurants, like Perry's Joint, are still open. But then you turn the corner on a street like Altadena Drive, and you're hit with the devastation. Avison Charter Schools is burned, and for some homes, all that's left are the front staircase and chimney. For one house, it's the washer and dryer. But what was Altadena like before this devastation? Because of the fire, some people were learning for the first time that Altadena was 18% Black and that it had a thriving Black community with Black-owned businesses and Black homeowners. Heather Wilson recalls her first impression of Altadena back when she was visiting her childhood friend.
22: When I was about 8 or 9, we went over to her house, and her father was a dentist. And, you know, I was walking around, and she had a nice home, and there were, like, Black people around. And where I was raised, that just, they were not there. And so it was so refreshing as a little girl to see just regular Black folk walking around, living their lives, being teachers and doctors and dentists or whatever. And that was really just a beautiful thing for me as a little Black girl in an area that I didn't see a lot of people that looked like me. So it was a very, very special and unique place. And over time, because of the beauty by the mountains, you had more and more people, Latinos and Asians and whites and Armenians, kind of slowly move in. And so it's a very multicultural, but has a really strong African American history here. And that's really, really special, especially in Southern California. And it's also unique because, as he was saying, in Southern California, we tend to be very segregated when we go home. There's tons of everything in SoCal, but at home, most neighborhoods are all one thing or another. And so Altadena was really, really unique in that, not only for the history of having the middle-class Blacks there, but also later on to being such a welcoming place for all persons to come. And it's a really beautiful thing. One of the reasons we really appreciate when my daughter goes to school, you have a bit of everything. And you don't see that a lot in LA.
21: Similarly, attorney Lee Merritt, a civil rights attorney, reflected on how seeing Altadena's Black community positively impacted his upbringing. He's known for his work on racial justice, including cases related to police brutality and hate crimes, such as when 25-year-old Ahmaud Arbery was shot and killed by three white men in Georgia back in 2020. Attorney Merritt represented Ahmaud Arbery's family. It was a case that, along with the murder of Breonna Taylor and George Floyd, sparked national outrage in 2020. Attorney Merritt said that being introduced to the Black community in Altadena changed his life trajectory.
1: In high school, I was adopted by my grandmother who lived in Pasadena. And it was really a turning point in my life because she was pulling me out of suspension, expulsion of my prior school, gang violence, and a number of other things. I was introduced to this cocoon of a community in Altadena, Pasadena. And this was a Black middle-class community with folks who, for example, were connected to Morehouse College, where I eventually went to school, where there were African Americans who were invested in the arts, who owned property, and introduced me to a new, I guess, a Black experience that I didn't know existed. Mine was rooted in incarceration and gang violence, etc. And so this opportunity, when I was 14 or 15 transitioning into high school, was really something that put me on a path to be able to be not only have access to some of our higher learning institutions, but to be a better representative of our community as a whole.
21: But now many of those Black families are displaced. But this isn't the first time a thriving Black community was destroyed by fire. To understand Altadena's future, let's look at our past. The Tulsa Race Massacre. In the early 1900s, Tulsa, Oklahoma had its own thriving Black neighborhood located in Tulsa's Greenwood District.
3: We called it Black Wall Street because it had almost 200 businesses.
21: Black Wall Street was a bustling hub for Black entrepreneurship. It was home to Black-owned shops, hotels, theaters, but all of that was torn apart overnight in 1921. When a white mob stormed into Black Wall Street, setting fire to everything in its path, burning homes and businesses. It's believed to be the worst incident of racial violence in American history.
3: We're talking about a community that was devastated in over less than 48 hours, over 1,550 homes and businesses destroyed. 1,550 homes and businesses destroyed. They talk about up to 300 people died, but what we do know is actually 3,000 people were disappeared, never to be heard from again.
21: Attorney DeMario Solomon Simmons represents the last living survivors of the Tulsa Race Massacre. He's also the founder of Justice for Greenwood, an organization formed almost 100 years after the massacre to get justice and reparations for the Greenwood community, which was never the same after the massacre.
3: Not one of those businesses that were impacted by the massacre are operating today. So there should be funding and consulting services for descendants to be able to build businesses back up.
21: Although the Black community in Tulsa was devastated by racial violence and Altadena was ravaged by a natural disaster, both were prosperous Black communities that were ultimately consumed by fire.
3: I think some of the parallels that we see in rebuilding is that they're going to have some of the same challenges dealing with insurance, or either not having enough insurance and not being able to get the proper information to the insurance companies. Another thing that we see that's still plaguing Greenwood today that I think is going to be a problem in Altadena and Black communities across this nation, many of these people have been living in these homes for decades, but they don't actually own the homes, meaning that they have received these homes passed down from their families, but they didn't do the proper estate planning. They haven't done proper probate. And that's a big problem that we see in Tulsa, but throughout this nation. And we have to have a program of Justice for Greenwood to address that.
21: Even in the face of these challenges, there's still hope in rebuilding.
3: I want the people of Altadena to understand that they can rebuild, and they should rebuild, and they should rebuild even forward thinking and better than what they had before. And you have to come into that mind state once you start the rebuilding. Come together as a community and say, what do we want this community to look like again? And make sure that they are standing together to not allow the vultures and the predators that want to come in and swoop up the land and get the land for cheap because people are, you know, desperate. You know, you lose everything overnight. That is something that, if it hasn't happened to you, it's very difficult to even imagine. So people are desperate. People need to live their life today. But I hope the people of Altadena can take the example of Greenwood to stick together and fight to keep the land that's been in their family for so long.
21: Even in the devastation, the birds are still chirping in Altadena. And on some lawns, grass is starting to grow again.
22: Altadena, I believe, will never be the same as it was before the fires. And it doesn't mean it's going to be worse, but it's going to be different. I do hope that it will be still a home, a beautiful place where all people can come together, blacks and whites, and feel at home and comfortable. That is my hope.
21: The congregation of Altadena United Methodist Church has found a temporary home at Scott United Methodist Church in Pasadena. 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
21: 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I'm Daniela Lake. 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
8: I remember distinctly being woken up in the middle of the night. And it was someone from Reuters on the other end of the line from London. And they said, I'd like to ask your opinion about Ben Johnson. And I was in a total state of bewilderment. And I said, well, I mean... That's fantastic. Canadians won the 100-meter final. What a historic moment. I'm sure all Canadians are very proud. I know that we here in Seoul have been celebrating for quite a while. It's a fantastic occurrence. And he stopped me dead in my tracks and said, no, you don't understand. Johnson's tested positive. The medal's gone.
23: Shocking news here in Seoul. Ben Johnson apparently testing positive for anabolic steroids showing up in his system. The drug is...
24: Oh, that's devastating. I thought he would have known not to take steroids. Oh, wow.
25: I just want to say I never would do such things as they said I did to...
8: But let me start at the beginning.
26: They're beginning to settle in the blocks now, and of course, the starters order.
8: I'm Scott Russell, and this is Backstory.
26: Ben Johnson, he is running in lane number 6.
8: The Seoul Summer Olympics, 1988.
26: They're at the ready position. The gun, and it's a good, clean start, and Ben Johnson gets a good start, and he is leading at this stage. Raymond Stewart trying to pick up, but no, it is Ben Johnson leading. Ben Johnson has it! Ben Johnson will win the Olympic gold medal! Hey! Ben Johnson wins Olympic champion in a time of 9.79 seconds! Ben Johnson, Olympic champion, and new world record holder!
8: I think 1988 Olympics will forever be remembered because of what happened to Ben Johnson, the Canadian sprinter. Everything stopped very early in the athletics competition, as it always does at an Olympic Games, for the 100-meter final. And what a stacked final it was. You had Carl Lewis. You had Linford Christie was in the field for Great Britain. And you had Ben Johnson.
27: Ben Johnson.
8: You know, there were great, great runners, and everything stopped for the final.
26: World record holder, Ben Johnson has done it. He has become the first Canadian since 1928 to win Olympic gold in the 100 meters. It was never a race.
8: We watched as Johnson destroyed the field. and ran 9.79. Unheard of.
26: My, oh my, what a victory for Ben Johnson of Canada. He literally destroyed the field.
8: The look on Carl Lewis's face was one of complete bewilderment, shock, and Johnson had won the gold medal. A Canadian had won the gold medal.
5: In the morning's news, a new Canadian sports hero, Ben Johnson, proves there's nobody faster.
8: All of us who were there couldn't help but join in this celebration. And I remember I was covering tennis, and I remember running back through the athletes' village at the time and saw all the Canadian flags that were out on the balconies of all the members of the media, all the athletes from other countries on their balconies was that Canadian flag, the Maple Leaf. And you know, I remember distinctly feeling this great rush of pride that, hey, I'm a member of the media, but I'm also Canadian, and a Canadian has won the great event of the Olympic Games, which is the 100-meter final, and did it in such dramatic fashion, Olympic record time, world record time. So it was total celebration, wonderment at the games and at what Johnson had done.
5: Congratulations, Ben. Take us through this race from start to finish. Describe it for us.
25: Well, I want to say I'm very happy that I did it for my family and also Canada and also all my friends back home.
5: Ben, we have a very important person for you to talk to. The Prime Minister, Brian Mulroney, is on the line. Mr. Prime Minister, I believe you have some comments and would like to talk to Canada's newest sporting hero.
6: Ben, my congratulations to you on behalf of all Canadians.
8: Ben Johnson won 9.79. He was the world champion. This was finally Carl Lewis getting his comeuppance. Johnson beat him fair and square. That's what we believed. Certainly that's what I believed. And then to get this call in the middle of the night saying that it's an anabolic steroid. Well, that just turns your world upside down.
9: Good morning again from Seoul. It is Tuesday morning here, and sorry, it is not such a good morning. A drug scandal has broken over the Canadian team here, this time involving Ben Johnson, his gold medal, and the world record time he posted on the weekend. Ben Johnson failed a drug test yesterday. Results showed evidence of an anabolic steroid in his system.
8: It's one of total shock to not know what exactly had happened and that this great sense of joy for the nation had suddenly evaporated.
5: One of Canada's finest moments in sports has gone sour.
10: It's the biggest disappointment anybody could ever imagine that he'd do that to us.
11: He is not guilty. I mean, no wink in my eyes, no doubt in my spirit. He is not guilty.
12: He used to be a hero to all Canadians, but now I don't think all Canadians like him anymore.
8: I'll never forget the clip that we ran of the IOC adjudicator when she said,
13: "It's an anabolic steroid."
8: It's an anabolic steroid. And that, you know, stenolazole, I mean, that didn't matter. It's an anabolic steroid. And from then, we knew that it was the end for Ben Johnson. It was the end of that gold medal.
13: It's a recommendation of the IOC Medical Commission, disqualification of this competitor from the games of the 24th Olympiad in Seoul.
8: That was a terrible moment, and I remember feeling very discouraged and depressed about it. And it was actually 3 days after the race had been run and the sample had been tested that Johnson was stripped of the gold medal, that Carl Lewis was made the Olympic champion to our extreme dismay. And that's where the whole national bloodletting begins in Canada. That's when we get Charlie Francis, who's Johnson's coach, saying, of course Johnson is doping, but everybody else was doping too. But at the time, it's total shock. It's as swimmer Mark Tewksbury put in a banner off of his residence in the Olympic City in 1988, from hero to zero in 9.79 seconds.
0: It took steroid use from the locker room to the hearing room, and tonight, after an exhaustive, often painful series of hearings, the Dubin Report is out.
8: I do think Canada has recovered from the Johnson scandal, only that it forced Canadian athletics and Canadian sport to come out in the open.
0: It sums up the findings of the Dubin Inquiry, the commission set up after Ben Johnson shattered a trust along with a record in Seoul.
8: And in many ways, it forced Canadian sport to become a world leader in this regard. We hung out our dirty laundry before anybody else did.
0: It names athletes, doctors, organizations, blames them for the acceptance, in some cases, encouragement of steroid use.
8: To a certain extent, we tried to get to the bottom of it. All of this comes out as a national public inquiry. And the Dubin Inquiry proved that we did not like, as a nation, to have our champion labeled as the greatest cheat in the world. We did something about it.
0: And it stresses in no uncertain terms that things must change.
8: I don't think we'll ever forget about Ben Johnson. I think that will always be there. But I think as a sporting country, we always have the ability to point to the Ben Johnson affair and say, yes, it happened. It happened to a Canadian athlete, but this country did something about it.
2: I used to think he was really great, but now that I found out that he took the steroids, I don't like him very much.
8: The Olympic ideal is something that you have to fight for. There is no question that there is a doping problem in the Olympics. There is an ethical problem in the Olympics. The Olympic ideal has, without question, become corrupted.
14: Everyone was suspecting drugs. I was hearing it constantly from doctors involved in the drug testing program, but no one could say for sure.
15: If in Seoul, they asked me, had you ever used drugs? No, because that is the standard procedure. When an athlete gets caught, you deny, you deny, you deny.
8: Ben Johnson represented an athlete to me and a system which had gone wrong, particularly in the sport of track and field. But at the Olympic Games in 1988, although Ben Johnson came to dominate the narrative, there was much more to those games.
16: Steffi Graf is quite simply the best women's tennis player the world has ever seen.
8: Tennis returned to the games for the first time in 64 years. Steffi Graf played tennis in 1988, and I called the play-by-play of her matches. I also saw in 1988 Lennox Lewis from Kitchener, Ontario, in the super heavyweight boxing bout win the gold medal.
18: Canada's first gold medal in 56 years. Lennox Lewis has just accomplished it here in Seoul as the referee.
8: His story, for many intents and purposes, was lost because it was overshadowed by what had happened to Ben Johnson. But it was tremendous to see Lennox Lewis win that gold medal.
20: He had a start that nobody could compete with. He had a start that nobody had seen before. He was becoming so strong, his musculature so big and powerful, his back so mighty. There are pictures of him where his feet are off the ground, his arms are in the air, he's not touching anything because of the explosive power in his legs.
8: Well, I remember, you know, finding out that I was going to the Olympics in Seoul, and it was my first big network assignment. The wow factor was huge because I'd loved the Olympics since the time I was a kid. It was the biggest moment in my career to that date. I mean, to me, that wonderment never dies. The person that goes to the Olympic Games for the first time in 1988 better be the same person that goes for the 12th time in 2016, because if you lose that sense of wonder, then you're lost completely. And so the idea of the Olympics is what's important to me. What we should be witnessing at the Olympic Games is rivals at the height of their powers engaging in honest competition. That's the Olympic ideal. And if you give up on it, then what do you have?
1: People should notice that the human body was not designed to run those type of speed, and that's what we have. The lungs, the heart, the kidney, that get tired. You need vitamins to make sure that you recover. And that's what it's all about. I mean, baseball, soccer, hockey, every sports, they're all taking something. I know that.
8: Backstory is recorded and produced by Cecil Fernandez. For more stories from our correspondents, visit cbc.ca/backstory. I'm Scott Russell.

0: This is Bird Note. Ornithologist and poet J. Drew Lanham often writes about his experience as a black man in the outdoors, both the joy of being in nature and the racism he faces in the field. Sometimes that's led him to bird in places that others might overlook. And one time, looking for sparrows inspired a poem celebrating these little brown birds.
1: Sparrow envy. Were I the sparrow, brown-backed, skittish, and small, I would find haven in thorniest thickets, search far and wide for fields lain fallow, treasure the unkempt, worship the unmown, covet the weed-strewn row. I would slink between sedges, chip unseen from brambles, skulk deep within hedges, and desire the ditches grown wild. I would find great joy in the mist-sodden morning, sing humble pleas from the highest weeds, and plead for the gray days to stay.
0: 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I'm Mark Bramhill.
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3: As I record this, Voyager 2 is over 12 billion miles from Earth, and Voyager 1 over 15 billion. As these two spacecraft hurtle away from our solar system, each carries a sort of message in a bottle. Specifically, a golden record. The cover of these records, one on each probe, includes diagrams and illustrated instructions on how to play them. Pressed into the gold-plated copper disc, this mix compiled by Carl Sagan with help from recordist Alan Lomax includes a wide range of human music. There's European classical music, a Navajo night chant, bagpipes from Azerbaijan,

a Peruvian wedding song, Mozart, Chuck Berry, Chinese folk music, Aboriginal didgeridoo, a truly wide-ranging mix.

0: it's fun to imagine an alien running across this shiny disc, figuring out the instructions, and hitting play. Postcards from the Wind are produced by me, Phil Corbett. More at thewind.org.
1: 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I'm talking into a drinking glass. It's late and I'm kind of punchy. Stay tuned.
2: Welcome to this episode of Airspace. I'm Nick Partridge.
3: I'm Emily Martin.
4: And I'm Matt Schindel.
2: Across the internet and across the solar system, there has been a lot of excitement about two new discoveries this summer.
3: From Mars.
2: If you follow space news, it can sometimes feel like there's exciting news from Mars every few months. Sometimes it's hard to parse what's new and what's exciting. But then Matt came up to us in the hall and said this hooky thing.
4: I think Mars is trying to kill our robots.
3: Today on the show, we'll talk about the new news from Mars and what data from the Curiosity rover could reveal about potential for life on Mars.
4: And why exploring the red planet remains a challenge.
2: That's coming up next on Airspace from the Smithsonian's National Air and Space Museum with help from PRX.
3: On June 7th, NASA made a big double announcement.
5: Today, we're announcing a discovery of a repeatable, identifiable seasonal pattern in the methane measurements.
3: That was Paul Mahaffey. He's the director of the Solar System Exploration Division at NASA. And if that wasn't enough exciting news, it was paired with this from Jen Eigenbrode of NASA's Goddard Space Center.
6: We found organic molecules in rocks from an ancient lake bed. Those organic molecules could have come from life.
2: Hey, Emily, I know you're an expert in the icy moons of Saturn and Jupiter, but you have to admit, Mars is the most logical place to find life in the solar system, right?
3: Stop! No!
2: Is it not?
3: No!
2: No, it's going to be on Mars, right?
3: No.
2: It's always Mars, Mars?
3: Enceladus, Europa, Titan. No, it's going to be on one of the moons of, I'm going to say Jupiter or Saturn, but Neptune's moon, Triton, has a good case.
2: But the case for Mars got a little stronger this week, if you can wade through all the organic chemistry.
4: Yeah. The actual discovery is that they found in some rocks on Mars that once existed in a lake, they found organic molecules. And organic molecules on Earth are usually associated with life.
3: Well, it's not so much organic as much as the life on our Earth is carbon-based.
4: Yes.
3: We, all the microbes, all the animals on the Earth, there's a lot of carbon there. So we think that as scientists, when we start looking for life outside of our planet on other planets like Mars, finding carbon-based molecules is enticing.
4: Right.
2: So, to further attempt to clarify.
3: Everybody loves chemistry this much.
4: Yes.
2: Exactly. So not all organic molecules are alive.
4: Well, strictly speaking, no molecules are alive.
2: Yes or no answers, please.
3: Repeat the question.
2: Not all organic molecules are alive.
3: Correct.
2: But everything that we know is alive is made of organic molecules.
3: Correct.
4: Yes, we couldn't live without organic molecules.
2: We are made of organic molecules.
3: Yes.
4: Yes.
2: And we have found organic molecules on Mars, but we do not have reason to suspect or know that they were once alive.
4: Well, yes. It's an interesting type of organic molecule.
3: They most resemble what on Earth we would call kerogen.
2: Is that what I put on my face so I look youthful?
3: Yeah, no, yeah. It's not collagen.
2: Okay.
3: No, kerogen. So putting the organic molecules recently discovered on Mars into context, they were also discovered around the same time that scientists were able to link seasonal changes in the amount of methane in the atmosphere on Mars.
4: They discovered cycles in the methane measurements.
3: Those two things could be linked to some kind of biology, because here on Earth, methane in the atmosphere, there is a large contribution of methane to the atmosphere by things like farm animals and flatulence.
4: NASA made a big announcement about organic molecules on Mars, and it was paired with an announcement about methane. Paul Mahaffey broke the news. He's the director of the Solar System Exploration Division at NASA.
5: You can see from the winter to the summer this growth, and the big surprise, too, is not only have we got this wonderful repeatability, but the seasonal cycle changes by a factor of 3. That's a huge change, completely unexpected.
2: So we've known for a long time that there's methane

0: on Mars, right?
1: Yes.
0: The big deal this time around is that the fluctuations in the methane levels appear to be seasonal.
1: Just like here on Earth, we experience sort of climate changes during different seasons. If you live in the Northern Hemisphere, the winter is a lot colder, the summer is a lot warmer. And so similar seasons on Mars actually are corresponding with these big fluctuations in methane in the atmosphere.
0: So it's an inherently big deal every time we catch Mars doing something like Earth.
1: Yeah, I mean, we use Mars as an analog for what's going on here on Earth, especially when we talk about climate. It's always really validating when we can draw those parallels.
0: How do we measure the methane? What's up there measuring the methane? How do we know that there's methane there?
1: Robots.
0: Robots.
1: Robots. Lots of robots. Currently, there's a mission. There's a spacecraft orbiting Mars called MAVEN, which is specifically designed to test and measure fluctuations of methane in the atmosphere. And that's where these results are coming from.
2: Yeah.
1: The big point is that here on Earth, most of the processes that produce methane or release methane into the atmosphere are generally tied with some kind of biological process. It doesn't mean that every process that releases methane into the atmosphere is related to biology. But this is a big clue on Mars that either there's some geologic process, sort of non-biological process, that's releasing this methane into the atmosphere seasonally, or the big flashy answer is that there's some kind of biological process that's still occurring on Mars that's actually producing this methane and releasing it into the atmosphere.
2: Related to life. Part of the reason that this does move slowly and incrementally is that we usually only have one or two missions going on at a time. And right now, we happen to have two robotic rovers working on Mars. Curiosity, which is the newer, bigger, nuclear-powered rover, and then Opportunity, which has been up there for 13 years, roving around with solar panels on its back. And just a few days after this big announcement was made about Curiosity's findings, there was a global dust storm that began on Mars and began to threaten one of those pieces of hardware in the field, Opportunity, and also isn't necessarily making it easy for Curiosity either, because dust can be bad for electronics.
0: Which is kind of like what happens in The Martian, right?
2: Yeah.
0: It's the dust storm that takes out their whole mission.
3: Visibility is almost zero. Anyone gets lost, hone in my suit's telemetry. You ready?
4: Ready!
5: Commander, are you okay?
3: I'm okay!
2: Which, you know, I have to insert here, that is the most scientifically inaccurate part of the movie, to be Neil deGrasse Tyson for a second. Even author and screenwriter Andy Weir knew that a dust storm on Mars wasn't going to, you know, threaten a spaceship because of the thinness of the atmosphere.
1: I mean, what is it about Mars that makes us so dang hellbent on determining that there is life there?
2: Well, I think Mars has such a great historical story. If you were to go back to the late 19th century, you would have seen a lot of speculation.
1: Like the canali?
0: Quick question. Canali, that sounds like what? Italian? Does that mean canals? Is it just Italian for canals?
2: Well, the word canali was used in the 19th century by an Italian astronomer, Giovanni Schiaparelli, who was one of the first people to draw like a map of the entire surface of Mars with telescopic observations, which were not very clear. And he thought he saw channels in the surface. Now, the word for channels in Italian is canali. And some people did interpret that to mean canals. And to be fair, canali can be translated as canals, but it's not clear that Schiaparelli ever intended that.
0: Beginning in the 1960s and continuing up to today, there have been multiple flyby and orbital missions exclusively to photograph the surface of Mars.
1: So even after flying by Mars and seeing that there weren't, Venus wasn't on the surface of Mars, I mean, why would anybody even convince NASA to land on Mars if it was such a desolate landscape?
0: Oh, you guys are such a wet blanket on planets that are in the inner solar system.
2: Let me tell you about one more mission.
0: From the 1870s.
2: No, from the 1970s. From 1972, we put Mariner 9 into orbit around Mars. What Mariner 9 saw when it got to Mars was a big cloud of dust. The entire planet was engulfed in a global dust storm.
1: So kind of like what just happened to Curiosity?
2: Yeah, kind of like what happened to Mars in June this year. And so the spacecraft, which was supposed to start mapping the planet, it had to wait.
1: Did it just take a bunch of pictures of clouds?
2: Well, here's what happened. As that dust storm receded, the spacecraft saw the tops of the largest volcanoes ever seen in the solar system. So Olympus Mons, the biggest volcano in the solar system.
1: Still the biggest volcano
2: yes.
1: in the solar system.
2: With a base the size of the state of Arizona. Never before seen by the three flyby missions that had gone past, suddenly starts to become visible as the dust storm recedes. Also, a huge rift valley that, if it were on Earth, would stretch from one side of the United States to the other. So, you know, it's this incredible story of discovery and of Mars sort of finally deciding to reveal itself to humans.
1: You know, I think the sheer fact that there was a dust storm that obscured the surface tells you that you've got an atmosphere that's dynamic enough to even have a dust storm. I don't think a lot of people fully appreciate the fact that just because you're a planet doesn't mean you have an atmosphere. Just because you're a moon doesn't mean you have an atmosphere. And there's actually very few planets that have atmospheres that are thick enough to even have weather.
2: Yeah.
0: And I'm really encouraged because this means that in addition to the weather on Earth, I can talk about the weather on Mars and elevators with strangers. There's a storied history in the last several decades of anthropomorphizing our assets on Mars, our rovers. We give them sort of, we make faces out of their lenses and cameras. We like to picture them rolling around with laser beams. Why do we do that?
2: I think opportunity is definitely cute. It's of just the right size and scale, and that pan cam camera system that is up on the mast, it's really easy to anthropomorphize them.
0: On the anniversary of its arrival on Mars, Curiosity sings itself happy birthday. It's got an instrument that vibrates, and it plays the tones of happy birthday to itself in the thin Martian wind.
2: So, I mean, the engineers obviously have kind of imbued these rovers with different things that make it even easier to anthropomorphize them.
0: Some of the rovers even have human names, right?
2: Yeah. The first rover that we ever rolled out on Mars was called Sojourner. It was named after Sojourner Truth, the 19th century abolitionist and human rights advocate.
1: Many of the rovers have been named from a public competition, people submitting names that they want the rovers to be named. I'm excited to see what they name the Mars 2020 rover.
0: Have they already picked the sites for Mars 2020?
1: No.
0: Okay.
1: They are actively in the process of narrowing down a list.
0: Okay. So I know it's a really bad idea, but I want them to send Mars 2020 to check on Spirit that got stuck in the sand a couple of years ago. We'll call it Hindsight 2020.
2: Oof.
0: Matt, you started us off today with a hypothesis that Mars was being a little coy or rebellious with NASA scientists by kicking up dust storms every time we find something promising or suggestive of life on the planet. It is really incredibly hard to find out information about this place, right?
2: Yeah, and in fact, in the early years of Mars exploration, journalists invented what they called the galactic ghoul, which would swat away spacecraft from Mars, and that was sort of the explanation for why so many early missions failed.
0: It seems like a couple of times a year, NASA has a press conference about an awesome discovery on Mars that could mean life, but still doesn't mean life. Is this what real space science is like? Incremental progress? Is there ever actually going to be a smoking gun?
1: Each one of these incremental discoveries, none of them are the smoking gun, but if we continue to persist in exploring places like Mars or the outer solar system, then, you know, eventually we're going to stack up enough evidence to say yes or no.
0: Even with all these missions, we're only scratching the surface figuratively and literally. I read that the depth of the rovers digging into the planet is 5 centimeters.
2: Yeah.
0: Like, we're really just scratching the topsoil.
1: And I think that's actually just with Curiosity, the nuclear-powered one, the MER rover, Spirit and Opportunity, they had a tool, this is my favorite, it's called the RAT tool, the rock abrasion tool, and it was kind of this like...
2: It was an homage to the 80s band RAT. Or was
1: really,
2: that a 90s band?
1: All it ever really managed to do was actually abrade a rock. It sort of scraped away the surface, and that was it. I mean, we're not talking centimeters, we're talking millimeters or less.
0: No science is shallow. All of it counts.
2: Well, you know, I think historically we've been fascinated with Mars as a culture because, you know, it and Venus are our nearest neighbors. And we've for a long time wanted to answer the question, why are we here on this planet? What makes this planet habitable and our neighbors maybe not habitable, maybe differently habitable?
1: And planetary exploration is really, really hard and it costs a lot of money. And even here on Earth, where we can touch and lick and pick up rocks and take them to our labs, licking rocks. Don't do it, by the way. It's hard and it's expensive to do it here on Earth. To study Mars, it's even harder, which means the increments that we have to move forward are even smaller. But when you think about what we're ultimately trying to do, proving that we're not alone, I know that's like a big philosophical idea, but that's why we continue to study Mars and we continue to build these rovers and send them out there. Because of these kinds of discoveries, right? Methane and weird kinds of organic goo that we're finding out there. That's continuing to point us in the right direction that maybe we're going to eventually find something on Mars or somewhere else. But I think it's kind of, it's worth it.
0: That's it for this episode of Airspace. Our Airspace producer is Jocelyn Frank. Our executive producer is Katie Moyer. Mix by Tarek Fuda. Special thanks to Jason Orfanin and John Barth. You can subscribe to Airspace wherever you get your podcasts, and please tell a friend. Spirit, stay where you're at. We'll be up there soon.
4: My real name is Ahmed Al-Saheri, and I'm 38 years old.
6: Meet Ahmed, a man of many trades, butcher, interpreter, soldier, to name a few. If you run into him on the streets of Portland, Maine, he'll ask you to call him Cato.
4: C-A-T-O.
6: The one thing Cato has done since his childhood in Basra, Iraq, is play music.
4: When I was maybe 7 years old, I used to play drum, you know, the tabla.
7: South of Iraq, we have old saying says, if you don't listen to music, just cut your hand and throw it away. That's an old saying.
6: Cato never studied music in school or learned to read it. All he ever needed was a radio or tape or some friends.
4: If something I like, if they sing it twice, that's it. I get it.
6: From childhood, Cato has played for friends and family, but throughout his life, many factors have prevented him from playing in public. Now in Maine, he's planning to go public for the first time, but a few things still stand in the way. For one, the closest thing he's had to a focused practice session feels more like a party. In a house in Portland's quiet East Deering neighborhood, women socialize upstairs and kids run from the kitchen down to the basement. In the basement, 8 or 10 men sit on cushions singing, clapping, smoking cigarettes, and

0: Kato's official band is only a trio. Kato is the singer and drummer, and the two other men play different guitar-like instruments, the oud and the saz. But sometimes it's hard to tell who's in the group and who isn't, because everybody knows the words. They play songs that were popular in Iraq when Kato was growing up.
1: 70s and 80s. These two, it's still in my mind and still in people's mind right now.
0: Kato and the guy say that most Iraqi songs are love songs. They explain that in this song, a lovesick man goes to see a doctor.
2: But the doctor, he can't do nothing about it. If he got a headache, I'll give you medicine for him. Your stomach problem, daddy, I'll give you something about it.
3: It's when you get in touch with your love or with the person you love, you'd be all right. But without her, you're gonna feel the same.
4: I am Abdullah Hussein from Iraq, Basra. I spent all of

0: you can sit with us more, you will discover that our songs is very harmful for us. It is as a cigarette or as a wine or something like this.
1: The music is harmful, Hussein says, because it reminds him of the people he left behind. It draws him into the past. But Cato is not so nostalgic. The way he sees it, living in the U.S. offers an opportunity to share his music with the masses, an option that was closed to him in the Middle East.
2: We used to live in a big house, three stories. We used to be rich, and my grandfather used to own a lot of lands, meat shops, and farm, tomato farms. My hero was my grandfather, and my grandfather didn't accept that, you know, I sing and play drum in the public. It has to do with shame. In the Arabic culture, when somebody, you know, drum or sing,
1: Cato says that his family and community love to listen to music, but playing for money in public, that just wasn't respectable. So Cato walked a line. He worked for his grandfather as a butcher and played for free, for neighbors, which was not considered public performance. For instance, he often played at weddings.
2: Oh, the wedding. When somebody gets married, they have to go to the bride's house and pick her up and bring her to his house. And we used to go in the buses. We used to go there and play and sing, and it takes like half a day. We used to have good time. Everybody was loving everybody. But when war started and everything, things changed completely.
1: In the midst of the Iran-Iraq war, Saddam Hussein's government drafted Cato's father, a school teacher, to be a general in the army.
2: And after like 4 or 5 years, in 1988, he got killed by the Ba'ath Party government because he refused to bomb the Kurd with the chemical.
1: During the Gulf War in 1991, Cato put down his drum and took up arms. He fought in a Shiite uprising in southern Iraq against the Iraqi army. But the army overpowered the rebels. They fled to the Saudi Arabian border. There, American troops welcomed them, then handed them over to the Saudi military.
2: And when the American left, the Saudis used to treat us like an animal. And I spent almost 6 years in a big camp.
1: Cato lived in a refugee camp made up of tents in the desert. He was treated like a prisoner and never allowed outside the camp. But secretly, he paid a Saudi soldier to buy him a drum.
2: We're not allowed to make music or, you know, sit and have fun over there. If we play and they hear us, they will come and just punish us for it. We used to play in secretly.
1: 6 years later, Cato came to Florida as a refugee. He worked all kinds of jobs and continued to drum and sing, informally, with friends. Cato moved to Maine a year and a half ago, where he works as a medical interpreter. He's been practicing for about 6 months with Amir and Hussein, with his sights set on public performance, but he's not satisfied with his group's sound yet. He says they're waiting to purchase better instruments.
2: Like, we don't have the organ we want. We don't have the oud we want. We like to get the original ones, but we have the fake ones. So, you know, if we want to play for people, we want them to enjoy our music.
1: And there's one more thing standing in Cato's way, the same problem he faced back in Iraq.
2: I told you earlier that it's disapproval from my community, but we love music and we love to do that, so we're gonna play anyway. In a couple months, inshallah, we're gonna go out and play for people. So when they hear us, just give us some motivation so we can go forward.

One morning I heard the people on the news talking about a football game that they called the Super Bowl that had been played the day before. I called my friend Julian and asked him if he'd watched it, and he said he had. When I asked him what happened, I was not surprised to hear him say that he fell asleep. This is good. What else is television for? I'm Robert Skoglund in Tents Harbor, Maine.

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2: Keeping shower and thunderstorm chances in place across the northern parts of the state in the near term, but bone dry for the central and southern parts of the state over the next several days. We'll eventually work in that drier air further north. Hot and sticky for quite a while here. Stray thunderstorms in Oxford through the night. More scattered activity through Saturday, the high 90. Isolated storm chance on Sunday, the high 95. Dry in Greenwood through the night, a low mid-70s. We're into the mid to upper 90s. Saturday and Sunday, heat index 110. Partly cloudy in the Natchez area, low mid-70s, between 95 and 100. For the high Saturday and Sunday, the heat index, especially Sunday, up to 115. I'm Jennifer Aramore. 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
1: To many, carnivorous plants are some of the most fascinating species in the botanical world. Strange and almost alien in some cases, they deploy all sorts of clever tricks to capture their insect prey. From hair-triggered jaws that snap shut, to long, sticky tendrils that mire bugs in a natural glue. But while they might come off as exotic, carnivorous plants are more commonplace than you might think. Many are native to the United States, and some even grow in the New York region, like the pitcher plant. Welcome to Plant People. I'm Jennifer Bernstein, CEO and the William C. Steer Senior President at the New York Botanical Garden. Today, we're joined by NYBG's own Rob Noxey, our curator of North American botany with a passion for pitcher plants, to dig into these hungry oddities of the plant world. Welcome, Rob. Welcome to Plant People.
2: Well, thank you, Jennifer.
1: So glad that you're here, and I'm very excited to have this conversation about pitcher plants. So to start us off, what are pitcher plants, and how did you first become interested in them?
2: Well, first of all, pitcher plants are flowering plants, and they're green plants, but they are carnivorous, as you mentioned. So they're a group of plants that are able to trap, digest, and absorb nutrients from animal prey. Mostly insects, but not restricted to that, right? Because they also catch a lot of slugs and spiders and other crawling creatures. But in pitcher plants, we actually have three very different families. So here in North America and also in Northern South America, we have the Western Hemisphere pitcher plants. In Southeast Asia, we have the Nepenthes pitcher plants. And then in southwestern Australia, we have the Cephalotus pitcher plants.
1: Okay.
2: Now, how I got interested, in short, it's because when I was in high school, I really got interested in plants. I had a wonderful science teacher, and he encouraged me, and I wanted to learn more about them. And once I learned about carnivorous plants, I was hooked, especially with pitcher plants. And then what really helped was when I was 15, my dad took me to the New Jersey Pine Barrens. And a wonderful local naturalist, Annie Carter, took us to a population of pitcher plants, and that did it for me.
1: Tell us what it looks like. How would I recognize a pitcher plant if I encountered one out in the wild?
2: Well, it would strike you as being very, very different than any other plant you've seen, because the first thing you would notice is a tubular structure. And this is why they're called pitcher plants, because they resemble pitchers, like water pitchers. And so some of these pitchers are low growing and others are very tall and trumpet shaped, but they tend to flare out at their far end. So they're where their mouth is, they're wider than at the base. So they taper down to a very narrow base. They're all green, but with a bold pattern, usually of strikingly red stripes and veins. And also some of them have quite a bit of white on them, a white region, and all others have white spots. The leaves are also a little bit tough. They're quite durable because once these leaves are produced, they usually last for most of the season. So they tend to be a little bit, not quite leathery, but tending to be almost leathery.
1: Yeah, they're definitely distinct. Once you've seen one, you'll always be able to recognize them from there.
2: Absolutely.
1: Generally, what kind of environments are pitcher plants found in, and how do we think that they evolved carnivory?
2: Well, I'm so glad you asked about that, because for me, that's one of the fascinating things about pitcher plants particularly, but about all carnivorous plants. So all carnivorous plants have something in common, and it's their habitats. Their habitats, first of all, are nutrient poor. These nutrients are necessary for plant life, but what happens is when some plants live in those nutrient poor environments, they still have to acquire the nutrients, but they're not able to do it from the soil. So instead, some plants have evolved to be carnivorous so that they can acquire nitrogen, phosphorus, and other necessary nutrients by carnivory, by trapping and digesting animals.
1: Is it a particular type of nutrient poor environment, a desert or a wet environment, or where would you find them?
2: It's not only nutrient poor, but it's wet and it's almost always sunny.
1: Because I would imagine in a wet environment, you do have a lot of insects hanging around.
2: In most of them, yes, you do. And people might wonder, what are some examples of these? Well, one word that comes to mind, at least a botanist, is bog. And well, what is a bog? A bog, people get bogged down in a bog. A bog is a place, it's a wetland where the substrate tends to be very soft and squishy. And it's often made up of a particular group of mosses that live there called the peat mosses. And the peat mosses build their own environment. They eventually build peat. And peat is almost completely devoid of nutrients. So that's one typical environment for carnivorous plants. Another one are sandy, almost pure sand environments that are wet. Like in the southeastern United States, we find wet pine lands, like in the longleaf pine belt from North Carolina south and west to all the way to eastern Texas.
1: So can you explain sort of step by step what happens from the moment that an insect lands on the pitcher to when the plant gets its nutrients? How does it attract the insects, and why is the pitcher plant such an effective trap?
2: They are indeed very, very effective, so that most animals, especially insects that are attracted and enter a pitcher, never leave. So how it happens is, first of all, insects will take a fly, for example. Flies are attracted from a distance by colors. Most of our pitcher plants are very brightly and boldly patterned. They're attracted by these colors, but also by aromas, because the plants release fragrances, most of them attractive to certain groups of insects. And then getting closer, these plants secrete nectar on the exterior of their pitchers. The pitchers are the traps. They're actually modified leaves. So the insect will sense the nectar when it's very close, and it will land. And the nectar glands, those organs that secrete the nectar, are most abundant in the vicinity of the mouth of the trap. So as the fly probes around, moves closer and closer to the denser concentration of nectar, it gets to the mouth. And then right around the mouth, there are a lot of slippery surfaces, and the flies tend to fall in. Also, other parts of the plant have stiff, downward-pointing hairs that tend to coax the fly into the pitcher. Well, some pitcher plants have their mouth open to the sky, and they collect rainwater inside. Others actually have their hood covering the mouth. But either way, once the insect falls in, it can be in a pool of water or it can be inside a tight, moist space. And it's very difficult for it to maneuver within that space. It's very difficult for it to escape. Inside, there are more stiff, downward-pointing hairs. And also, these plants that live in the Western Hemisphere, they secrete a very powerful tranquilizing agent. It's quite potent, and it tends to immobilize the insects much faster than if the insect had, let's say, fallen into a little puddle of water. So within a matter of seconds to minutes, the insect stops struggling, and eventually it suffocates or drowns within the pitcher. And then it gets digested. Now, some pitcher plants, like the Southeastern Asian Nepenthes pitcher plants, they have powerful enzymes inside that do much of the digestion. But in our Western Hemisphere pitcher plants, it's mostly bacteria that do the digesting. And then the last step, the plants have within their pitchers specialized glands that absorb the breakdown products, the nitrogen and the phosphorus and the other nutrients from these decomposing insects.
1: Fascinating. So they kind of look like a sort of a long test tube.
2: They do.
1: And the insect falls in, and then it can't get out because it's too slippery, or there's a lid, or they're trapped there.
2: That's right.
1: It's amazing. So I know that some plants have different needs throughout the year as seasons come and go. So can you talk a little bit about what the annual life cycle of a pitcher plant looks like?
2: Sure. And I'll talk about the Western Hemisphere pitcher plants, the ones that grow around here and throughout Eastern and Northern North America. So as I mentioned, these are flowering plants. And our pitcher plants tend to bloom early in the year. So if you live in Florida, you would see them blooming as early as late February, early March.
1: Okay.
2: And then as you move northward, the blooming season goes all the way to mid-June if you're in Canada. So along with the blooming, the blooms tend to come out as the young pitchers are developing or just prior to new pitcher formation. But once the blooms form, pollination can occur, new pitchers are produced, and it takes a little while for the pitchers to harden up. When they're young, they're very tender. So the pitchers harden up, and then they're fully formed and mature, and they're ready for trapping. And most pitcher plants will produce new pitchers throughout the season. Sometimes there are mainly two flushes, a spring flush and a late summer flush. And then others will just produce pitchers continuously throughout the growing season. And then as we approach autumn and winter, the production of pitchers slows down. The individual pitchers become less metabolically active. And the whole plant is preparing itself for winter, at which time it becomes dormant. And in the north, this sounds a little counterintuitive, but in the north, the pitchers tend to be evergreen. And in the deep south, not so much. But both ways, we find that the overwintering activity is by the underground stem, the rhizome. And then that rhizome has buds that form late in the fall so that by the time spring comes along, new pitchers can begin forming to complete the cycle.
1: So it's time for eating season again.
2: Absolutely. Okay. So the plants do not trap during the winter. They're dormant at that time.
1: So what ecological factors are key to the survival of the pitcher plants and what are the main threats to their well-being?
2: Most of them are fire dependent. Most live in the southeastern United States, and they live in habitats that originally burned on a regular basis, typically every 3 to 5 years. And what the burning does is it sets succession back, meaning that it keeps the habitats open and sunny. In the absence of fire, the forest tends to grow up, shade the pitcher plants, and the pitcher plants cannot tolerate shading indefinitely. So periodic fire is absolutely necessary. And that is one aspect of the habitat that had been overlooked for a long time. So one of the threats is indeed fire suppression, but even more serious is outright habitat destruction.
1: Yeah. And have we encroached in their habitats to the degree that there are certain populations that have gone extinct? Like where are they thriving best these days?
2: Yes, it's really sad, especially for me to talk about this, because I've been studying pitcher plants long enough that I've seen many habitats that have been destroyed. So the most species-rich area, the richest area for pitcher plants in all of North America is on the Gulf Coast. The tough thing for these plants is that historically, the number of habitats, the number of populations known for these plants was greatest nearest the coast. Well, of course, resort development is the biggest competitor. So places like Panama City, Destin, Pensacola, these are areas where we like to live. And I'm certainly not against development and recreation, but these activities and development that ensues from them has greatly reduced the number of pitcher plant populations.
1: So in addition to the sort of inherent value of all species, what are the ecological services or ecosystem services that a pitcher plant is providing? I assume part of it is controlling insect populations, but you tell me.
2: It is. And it's amazing how little we still know about pitcher plants. So that matter you just mentioned about controlling insect populations, you know, there's never actually been a study of that, of local control of insect populations. But one ecosystem service that I like to talk about, and I find it absolutely fascinating, is the fact that a set of insects and mites actually lives within pitchers. So most insects and mites, when they enter a pitcher, as we've discussed, they are devoured. But there's actually a set that has circumvented all of that trapping and digestion, and instead they thrive only inside pitchers. And this is actually a quite diverse set of organisms. Many of the species are yet to be described to science. They're unknown at this point. So there is a whole microecosystem that thrives inside pitchers. And that supports the larger ecosystem. So for example, there are flies that are fairly sizable, house fly size and larger, that breed inside these pitchers. And they in turn feed birds that live in the local habitats with the pitchers.
1: So I'm interested, is there a horticultural interest in pitcher plants? Can you pick them up at your local garden center? And if so, are there conservation issues associated with that, as there are with many other desirable plants?
2: Yes, pitcher plants are hugely popular in horticulture. So a lot of people breed them. One of the things that makes them so attractive is they can be hybridized. And so a lot of people breed them looking for new and more interesting forms and colors and shapes. As a result, we do have some conservation threats. All of the pitcher plant species are commercially available. But despite that fact, many people persist in poaching directly from the wild. And unfortunately, there is a thriving black market for pitcher plants. I myself have encountered poachers and also the results of poaching on numerous occasions. I returned to populations for my research and I discovered there are fewer plants and instead there are holes in the ground. So we can love these plants, but we're loving them too much. We're loving them to death, especially when we do engage in illegal activities like poaching. But I'd rather talk about the positives. One thing about the horticultural interest in pitcher plants is, as I say, they're immensely popular and they bring people together. And so there are conferences, some international, some local, some on a very local basis. And many of them are very well attended. And whenever I go to these meets, there's a tremendous amount of energy in the air.
1: I bet it's a fun crowd, these pitcher plant people. I want to go to one of those conferences.
2: Definitely. You would enjoy it. Very fun.
1: I'm interested, from your perspective, someone who has spent a lot of time looking at these plants, what are the big unanswered questions in this area of pitcher plant research, and what kind of research is being focused on today?
2: So back to those three different genera of the Western Hemisphere pitcher plants, the pitcher plant family is called the Sarraceniaceae. So the Sarraceniaceae has these three genera. Imagine their geography. So these three areas are completely separate from each other. We call this a disjunction or a disjunct distribution pattern. So Darlingtonia, Sarracenia, Heliumphora, they're many, many, many miles apart from each other. So one of the biggest questions is, how did this come to be? So there are two leading hypotheses. One is that the ancestral pitcher plants were widespread throughout this entire area, and that subsequent climate changes, mountain buildings, desertification, that they fragmented the original continuous range. The other hypothesis is long distance dispersal. Somehow the seeds or plants were able to be transported over a great distance and establish new populations in new regions. So that's one question. How did we get these disjunctions?
1: And do you answer that through genomic research? How do you address that?
2: Can I talk about a very unconventional way that we're addressing that?
1: Yes.
2: So this question of the biogeography and the achievement of the current distribution pattern of Sarraceniaceae has been one of the long-standing questions for the family since the beginning of scientific research into the family. We have had several attempts to crack this nut using different sets of data, most recently molecular biology, DNA-based studies, and they have not succeeded in answering the question. So recognizing this, quite a while ago, I began focusing on some of these mites that live inside the pitchers. And what attracted me to them is the mites are highly host specific, so that almost every different species of pitcher plant has its own mite. Well, what I discovered about the biology of these mites is the mites live in fully aquatic situations in the water-filled pitchers, or at least in very wet environments, in those pitchers that don't fill with rainwater but are still quite wet inside. And I became very interested in the host specificity and its causes. And so I studied how these mites are dispersed and why they are limited to certain species of plants. And what I discovered is that most of the dispersal is of the mites leaving one pitcher in which they developed and entering the new developing pitchers within the same plant. Yet that cannot explain all of the pattern that we see. So there has to be a bit of a longer range dispersal. And what I found with that is that on occasion, the mites attach to the flies, and the flies move them around from plant to plant. However, that is a very risky proposition.
1: Yeah, those flies get caught.
2: The flies can get caught, but even more serious is the mites tend to dry up. They desiccate within just a couple of hours or maybe even less of leaving the pitchers. So they develop within these pitchers in a very wet environment. And when they leave, they're exposed to drier climates, lower humidities, and they tend to dry up. So unless the dispersal happens very quickly, the mites die. So that basic biology of the mites helps support the hypothesis of what we call vicariance, meaning that we had a once continuous distribution that has subsequently been fragmented by various environmental processes.
1: Fascinating. So how can listeners who are interested in this topic participate in pitcher plant conservation? You mentioned the societies. Maybe there's cultivation. I don't know if there's citizen science efforts. How can listeners get involved?
2: Wow, that's a great question, and I love it. I would say the first thing is get to know pitcher plants better. And so one of the questions that arises is where? Where can I see them? Well, certainly a place like New York Botanical Garden is a wonderful place. Come here. And you can see them in our conservatory. You can see them in our native plant garden outdoors.
1: And the children's garden.
2: You don't have to go far. But let's say you are an adventurous soul and you really do want to see them in their natural haunts. Well, again, you don't have to go terribly far. Many places in New York State, for example, have pitcher plants in the wild, all the way from county parks to state forests to national wildlife refuges and so on. Get in touch with local botanical societies. Look on the internet. Where can I find pitcher plants nearby? Go out and look at them. Another wonderful place to see pitcher plants in the wild, and it's relatively easy to see them because there are a number of populations and they're relatively large, is in the New Jersey Pine Barrens. And there are a number of preserves there where people are welcome to go and look at pitcher plants up close.
1: And leave them alone.
2: And leave them alone. Or, well, you can touch them, but don't dig them up.
1: That's wonderful. You know, Rob, I can't get through this whole conversation, even though it's not about pitcher plants, without asking you about the Northeastern flora that you've been working on. Could you just say a word about that?
2: Yes. I lead an effort to produce a new floristic manual for the Northeastern United States and adjacent Canada that is part of a long lineage of such floristic manuals that the garden has produced since its earliest days, since its founding. And the manual is primarily for identification, but it also is a go-to reference for the geographic distributions, the conservation status, the appearance, the names, the habitats, and so forth. It's a wonderful resource, and we're working hard on it. It's a very ambitious project. We estimate that by the time we finish, we will have covered 5,300 species.
1: It's amazing. And these floristic manuals are the ways in which, over time, we understand our changing biodiversity. So they're really important reference material for researchers and for the general public. So I applaud you on your longstanding efforts on the manual.
2: Thank you, Jennifer. And thank you so much for your support. You have helped us so much already, and I know you will continue.
1: Well, it's a joy to work with you. It's been so fun to talk about the pitcher plants. I do hope folks will come and see them in person here at NYBG or on public lands near you. It's great to be able to interact with these amazing species. So thank you for being here, Rob.
2: Thank you, Jennifer.
1: To learn more about Rob's work in North American botany, check out the links in our show notes. And the next time you stop by NYBG, remember that strange and fascinating plants, like the abundant pitcher plants in our native plant garden, conservatory, and children's garden, grow closer to home than you might think. Plant People is sponsored by Bartlett Tree Experts. Plant People is a co-production of NYBG and PRX Productions. From PRX, Plant People is produced by Ali Budner, Courtney Florentine, Genevieve Sponsler, Adriana Rosas Rivera, and Pedro Rafael Rosado. The executive producer of PRX Productions is Jocelyn Gonzalez. From NYBG, Plant People is produced by Charlie Nork, Cosette Patterson, Matt Newman, Kate Tyler, and Michael Crowley. 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
3: I haven't had much contact with my family. They've made it clear that they're upset with me, and I've made it clear I'm not going to change, and we just kind of leave it at that. My name is Randy Roberts Potts. Online these days, I'm known as the gay grandson of Oral Roberts, the first televangelist. When I was about 6 or 7 years old, probably seven, my mother and I we took a walk, and I remember saying something about strawberry shortcake, you know, and it was big when I was a kid, and I said, oh yeah, strawberry shortcake, that's so gay. My mother immediately pounced on it as like a teachable lesson time, and so she asked me if I knew what gay meant, and I was like, no, and she said, well, gay means when two men lie down and have sex with each other, and in the Bible it says that God has destroyed whole cities because he hates it so much. I kind of even instinctively at that moment knew that that probably described me, but I, you know, didn't think about it consciously, but I kind of knew she's telling me this because she thinks I'm gay and knows that I kind of like boys, and it worked. Like, I was terrified. And so it was part of why I wouldn't even think about those instincts in me for the longest time, because I didn't want to be, you know, burned up by God. In my late 20s, I finally just admitted to myself, okay, I'm gay and this isn't going to change. I've been waiting my whole life for it to change, and it wasn't going to. And I was married and had children and had to figure out what that meant. And that took about 5 years of trying to figure out how that would work. But then when I did get divorced, I came out completely and I've dated men ever since. I'm a writer, freelance writer for a lot of different publications. I'll write about getting over shame or the fear of going to hell. I think that there's a big divide between, you know, what we call like the red states and the blue states. A lot of people in more liberal areas are just like, oh my gosh, get over it, people are gay. And they can't believe that people would even read articles that I write. And then people from more conservative areas are like, oh my gosh, you're the first person I've ever heard that's written something like this. This kid in North Dakota, just 18, he just finished high school, and he'd been writing me for about 6 months, and he told me that he had been suicidal. One time he told me that he's Catholic, and that the priest told the people in the church not to even talk to him because he was gay. And some of his friends won't talk to him anymore, and then some of his friends are kind of coming around. And so it's been really painful, because it's been really hard for him, but it's also, you know, he's kind of matured, and some of his friends and family have matured a little bit, and to me, it's really clear anyway that it really is going to get better for him, and that, you know, 3 or 4 years from now, it really won't be a big deal.
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5: in high school, I would hear, you know, reports on NPR from, it was Ann Cooper at the time, it was the Moscow correspondent, and just sort of lying in my room and listening to this and imagining myself in the Soviet Union.
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5: 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Your eyes are looking at something, but they're seeing internally, too. 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

I'm Rose, and we're in Boise, Idaho. In Tokyo, the Shibuya neighborhood is a blur of signs, some in Japanese and some in English, and sometimes both together. Brand names in particular, I noticed, require no translation. Disney, for example, written with its big looping D, is both a word and a symbol glowing above the entrance to a shopping center. In other places, the English lettering is more arbitrary. I pass a chalkboard with "Today's Pizza" written in beautiful block letters above a menu of items all listed in Japanese. The English is a design element, I realize, not for my benefit as a tourist. In fact, I see English words everywhere on signs and menus and t-shirts in beautiful but meaningless combinations. Heartful, boil Japan, world difference execute, be danced, drink drank. Everyone around me seems unconcerned by this language barrier. I have read 90% of communication is nonverbal. Privately, I always found this absurd. Sure, I've misinterpreted the occasional text message, but tone and body language always seemed like qualifiers. They were merely modifying the literal meanings and infinite combinations of words themselves. In communication, it was words doing the heavy lifting. In an art museum made of glass, I try to order coffee. Helplessly, I tap the picture on a laminated menu. All the menus in this country have pictures, even the nice sushi houses in Ginza. Still, I feel rude. The girl behind the counter is smiling. She's young, about my age. There's nothing I can say, and still the swelling silence is uncomfortable, indecent. Maybe it's guilt, then, or force of habit, that causes me to blurt out my order in English. Can I have a cappuccino, please? And then that force of habit again. How's your day going? This doesn't mean much to her. She doesn't speak English. Still, the act of speaking, even if the words aren't shared, seems to me like it could say something. And she talks back then. It's friendly, rapid-fire Japanese. I think I catch the word thank you, but it's so quick and gone before I can be sure. She smiles. Whatever she said, the words were meaningless to me. Almost.

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3: For the past 3 years, Napule has been some kind of therapy for me, and it keeps me grounded, you know, reminding me why I decided to make the choices that I made.
4: This is your host, Suki Wessling, and this is a mini babble. It is based on a full-length interview with filmmaker Alexandrine Benjamin, which you can find at babbelry.com.
3: My name is Alexandrine Benjamin. I am an independent Haitian filmmaker based in San Juan, Puerto Rico. I have a master's degree in film production from the University of Greenwich in London. I am currently working as an assistant manager here in Puerto Rico. And sometimes I do freelance work, you know, creating content in Haiti.
4: Alexandrine's short feature is called Not Boule, or Through the Barricades. Like all of her work, Not Boule focuses on the needs and desires of Haitian people.
3: Not Boule tells the story of Jean and Rose, a modest Haitian couple who embark on a perilous journey during Pays-Loc, solely to find a hospital where they can give birth safely. On their small bike, you know, riding through unpaved roads, they had to face like roadblocks. They are threatened with gunfires. And, you know, they had to face so many hardships. But even, you know, despite that, they persevere. But when they finally got into the hospital where the suffering should end, it wasn't the case because the staff behavior worsens their situation because they refuse to provide them with the necessary care. And, you know, it's a very poignant story, but it's authentic. It reflects our reality back then and even more so today.
4: The film highlights the difficulty of finding medical care in a country in crisis. The story is set during Pays-Loc, a movement that brought many Haitians to the street demanding change.
3: Some people got into the movement, you know, and they destroyed it from the within, you know. And now whenever you say Pays-Loc, which is something that people should have been part of, but the only thing they can refer to is violence, because that's what it is. That's what it became. That particular movement, which is Pays-Loc, is something that for the first time in my whole life, I've seen Haitian people align behind a specific thing.
4: The movement failed, the president was assassinated, and the country is now governed by a transitional presidential council. Alexandrine was in Britain getting her master's when she hit on the idea of Pays-Loc as the backdrop for a story about maternity care.
3: The desire to create that specific film came out of frustration, to tell you frankly. It was winter of 2020, actually. I had been away for a while studying in London, and it started to be cold, like very cold, and I do not like cold. So I wanted to go back to Haiti, like spending Christmas with my friends and family, but I couldn't because all of the violence going on would prevent me to. And, you know, at the time, several neighborhoods in the capital were blocked by armed bandits. And the road leading to Jacmel, my hometown, was closed through Martissant, which is like, you know, a very big region in Port-au-Prince. So, you know, I started to vent with a friend, you know, he's now my husband, about how such action could impact so many aspects of people's life in Haiti, especially pregnant women. And that's when he told me that he had written the short treatment for a story similar to this and asked if I wanted to develop it.
4: Alexandrine decided that the film, which could only be shot in Haiti, would serve as her master's thesis.
3: And everybody, like the university members, my families, my friends, they all advised me not to go back, like, you know, and to shoot that specific movie. The university, they wanted to let me use their equipment, but the insurance company said, no, they won't allow their equipment.

0: department to go to such a country with some, imagine me, a whole person, and I'm going there.
1: With the help of friends in Haiti, Alexandrine did most of the legwork from afar. But when she arrived to shoot the film,
0: things went sideways. I mean, I wasn't like, it's not like I was surprised, because I know, you know, what the country was like, and people, not all, you know, everybody was happy with what we were doing, because some people, powerful people in Haiti, in Jacmel, when they see you with a camera, they are afraid that you are going to show, you know, what they are doing underneath. One time, a guy came on the set and he pulled out a gun and he said that we had to stop. And I was like, who are you? And then he was like, I'm not interested in what you're saying. I just need you guys to back it, you know, just fake it. I don't want you here. I was like, but who are you? Because we have permission from, you know, the mayor's office, from the police department. And he was like, I am an authority. I am a chief, you know, like, but I'm trying to get someone to get me my authorization. He's like, look, lady, I need you out of here. And in the middle of this, the former president, Jovenel Moïse, was assassinated. So we had to stop production for about 3 days.
1: Alexandrine Benjamin has made a beautiful film, but its beauty was not her primary purpose.
0: I didn't get into creating movies because, I wanted to do art. I wanted to help. And I just realized that filmmaking can help with that. And I decided to do filmmaking.
1: As a filmmaker, she has a wide view of what Haitians need to do to heal the country's wounds, from their history of colonization, natural disaster, intractable violence, and interference from outside powers.
0: Our past, I believe, interfere with, you know, our daily lives, and we don't even realize it. You know, some kind of behaviors that we may have, for example, not trusting each other. This is a very big issue in Haiti. We do not trust each other. And you may suddenly know that any good relationship starts with believing, trusting each other. If I don't trust you, I can't have a good collaboration with you. You know, there's nothing good we can do, because we are still waiting for when you're going to do something that will like hurt me, because we've been hurt so much in the past. How do you get that out of the Haitian mind? Because you're not even aware that you're like that. Well, with La Boule particularly, my main message for Haitian with that film is that we need to think about the impact of our actions before we take them. I know we've been suffering for a long time, but that doesn't mean that we need to hurt each other to get what we need.
1: Filmmaker Alexandrine Benjamin doesn't just hope her film will help heal her country. She has found that it's a touchstone of her own.
0: For the past 3 years, La Boule has been some kind of therapy for me, you know, allowing me to connect with people every now and then. And it keeps me grounded, you know, reminding me why I decided to make the choices that I made. And that even though it can be hard now, you know, but at some point, I'm going to get to where I am. I meant to, you know, it's very important for me to keep creating content that can impact people's lives in a positive way. We need to be taking care of each other. No one is going to do it for us. No other nations, not the United States, not Canada, not France. We are responsible for ourselves, and we need to act like that.

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You can learn more at alexandrinebe.com. The song Shishiodoshi is by Stevia Sphere on Bandcamp. The song Sun Soleil is originally by Haitian singer Dina B, and this performance is by Jaina Sayir. 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
3: This is Bird Note. Ornithologist and poet J. Drew Lanham often writes about his experience as a black man in the outdoors, both the joy of being in nature and the racism he faces in the field. Sometimes that's led him to bird in places that others might overlook. And one time, looking for sparrows inspired a poem celebrating these little brown birds.
4: Sparrow envy. Were I the sparrow, brown-backed, skittish, and small, I would find haven in thorniest thickets, search far and wide for fields lain fallow, treasure the unkempt, worship the unmown, covet the weed-strewn row. I would slink between sedges, chip unseen from brambles, skulk deep within hedges, and desire the ditches grown wild. I would find great joy in the mist-sodden morning, sing humble pleas from the highest weeds, and plead for the gray days to stay.
3: 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I'm Mark Bramhill.
5: You've probably never heard of Vissarion Chebelin, and chances are you've never heard his music either. When he died in 1963, his work basically died with him. And that's partly because as a composer, he was pretty by the book.
6: He would be the perfect composer to use in a music theory class as an example of structure. In that sense, he wasn't actually a very imaginative composer.
5: This is Meta Weiss. She's a cellist and a professor who has thought a lot about Chebelin's music. Here she is singing one of his early string quartets.
6: Dun da da dun dun da da dun da da da dun da da da da da da da da da da da da da da.
5: Pretty, but forgettable, right? And this is the kind of stuff Chebelin was writing for a good part of his career. But then something changed.
6: I'm going to sing you the opening of the Ninth Quartet because I know it, because I played it and studied it. But like this, nobody else would be able to do this probably unless they were a freak like me. Ba da da da da da.
5: What you're hearing is an example of a specific point in Chebelin's life when he suddenly started writing very different music. And it goes beyond a composer playing with style or trying new tricks. His music transforms. If you were to think of him as a poet, it's like his early works are all sonnets. But his later stuff?
6: Let's say we can classify it as a sonnet based on its structure. But like if you were to read it, it would just be gibberish.

0: To understand what happened to Chebelin, you should know he lived in a time when it was not easy to be a composer. Born in Siberia, he made his career in Soviet-era Russia. That meant there were a lot of restrictions on what kind of music you could write. But people around him found ways to break the rules, like his friend and colleague Dmitri Shostakovich.
1: They were sort of like frenemies. So they tried to challenge each other with their compositions and try and one-up each other on who could be better.
0: And in a lot of ways, that friendly rivalry was fueled by their differences. Chebelin was a modest man and considered himself a student of other composers. Shostakovich was a self-promoter. He wrote sarcastic, edgy music in his own style. It's that rebelliousness that got Shostakovich in trouble with the Soviet regime. He was accused of being unpatriotic. Chebelin stood up for his friend and paid the price.
1: You know, nobody wanted to give him work, and people didn't really want to touch him because they were afraid that being associated with him was going to be bad for their careers and also potentially put their lives in danger.
0: For Chebelin, it was all incredibly stressful. As someone who considered himself a patriot, it was devastating. He was fired from his position as head of the Moscow Conservatory. He developed hypertension. And then, as if it couldn't get worse...
1: So his first stroke was September 14th, 1953, and he recovered after a few weeks.
0: But then, 6 years later...
1: The second stroke was in 1959, on October 9th, and that was the really serious one.
0: That second stroke was catastrophic for Chebelin, because afterwards... he went silent.
2: His language became pretty telegraphic, you know, just short utterances of a couple of words.
0: This is Dr. Anirudh Patel. He's a professor of psychology.
2: So imagine if you were, you know, only able to communicate with one or two words at a time.
0: Patel has a special interest in Chebelin. He spent years thinking about how music and language travel through the brain. He says for a long time, researchers thought the two didn't interact.
2: Certainly no one would ever confuse music and language, especially if you're talking about instrumental music, which doesn't have words. They sound different. They fulfill different functions in human life. You can come up with a long list of differences between them.
0: But Dr. Patel sees it differently. In fact, he's worked for years to prove that music and language do overlap in the brain. And he has the research to prove it. Even so, what about Chebelin?
2: In Chebelin's case, you have somebody who has a stroke who severely impacts their ability to speak and communicate with words and understand words, but who still is composing, you know, quite complex music.
0: But it turned out nobody had ever really taken a detailed look at what he was writing before and after the strokes. So that's what Meta Weiss did. She was a doctoral student at Juilliard, and she knew she wanted to look into music and the brain. Chebelin was the perfect case study. It took a couple years, but when she finally connected her musical analysis with Chebelin's physical ailments, it clicked.
1: And I remember just throwing like all the paper on the floor, being like, this is insane! I can't believe that this is happening right now. Like, I totally understand this all of a sudden.
0: What she was seeing was that even though he kept writing music, the content had changed. His understanding of the rules of harmony was gone. Kind of in the same way he had lost his ability to construct a sentence. To understand what's going on here, you have to think about checkers and chess.
2: Those are two different sets of knowledge bases, right? They have different pieces, they do different things, they move in different ways, you play with different strategies, there are different rules.
0: But when you actually go to play...
2: are you really using completely separate brain mechanisms to play those two games? Well, probably not. I mean, even though the rules of the game are different, there are some commonalities.
0: Same goes for music and language. Two completely different sets of knowledge.
2: But there are points at which they do intersect, and some of those intersection points are rather surprising and not obvious at first glance.
0: Dr. Patel studies those intersection points, one of them being syntax. That means grammar for language and harmony when it comes to music. What Meta found is compelling evidence of that overlap of grammar and harmony, because Chebelin lost both. It's hard to confirm what exactly caused the abrupt change in his music, But you can't deny that a lot happened in Chebolin's life. He was close friends with one of the greatest Russian composers who ever lived. He was politically ostracized, survived two strokes, completely lost the ability to speak, and he still kept writing music. And in spite of all that, his life remains kind of a footnote.
1: And you don't ever hear in either neuroscience textbooks or music history articles about the interaction of his medical condition and his music.
0: And that might be because on paper, Chebolin's kind of boring. To musicians, he wrote music that was just kind of okay. And for years, neuroscientists considered him a pretty open and shut case for how our brains work. And yet,
1: that intersection of science and the arts is kind of a new thing. And so recognizing that, you know, he was a complete person, like he wasn't just a composer, he wasn't just a brain. That's never something I think that people have wanted to explore before.
0: It's the whole picture between his musical output and the extraordinary circumstances of his life. All that put together makes Chebolin someone worth listening to.
2: What happens in one's brain is not cut off from what's happening in one's personal life or what's happening in one's political life. And, you know, all these things come together to produce, you know, what you become and who you are.

0: I'm Tobin Lowe.
1: This is Bird Note. A peacock's tail is magnificent. 4 or sometimes even 5 feet in length, when opened, it's an iridescent wonder, shimmering and covered in giant spots. And as it turns out, when it comes to that wonderful tail, there's even more than meets the eye. As this male Indian peafowl quivers his outstretched tail, it creates a rustling sound, almost like a drum roll. Scientists call this the peacock's train rattle. You might also call it the sound of peacock love. That train rattle is also causing a vibration in the air that we humans can't feel, but female peacocks, or peahens, can. That low-frequency rumble hits the sweet spot, also known as the resonant frequency of both the male's and female's crest feathers. They start to vibrate in unison. Peafowl also do a special wing shake, which seems to hit that same sweet spot. Scientists aren't quite sure how the train rattle love buzz fits into peacock mating behavior, but for the first time, we're starting to listen in. For BirdNote, I'm Mary McCann. 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
2: Extreme heat building in across the state of Mississippi. We're talking dangerously high heat index values eventually settling in. They could be exceeding 110 degrees throughout the weekend and into early next week. Chances for wet weather confined to the northern parts of the state. In the Tupelo area, a stray thunderstorm through the night, foggy, a low 70s, a chance for showers and a few thunderstorms Saturday, the high 90. Dry in Vicksburg through the night, a low mid 70s or into the mid to upper 90s with the high heat index values Saturday and Sunday. Dry in Pascagoula through the night, a low mid 70s and big time heat and high humidity Saturday and Sunday, highs mid 90s. I'm meteorologist Jennifer Naramore. 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
1: This is Matt Brown, and I'm talking with Jim Brown, my father, about his time as a Peace Corps physical education teacher and coach in Colombia, South America, from 1962 to 1964. You were assigned to a university in Bucaramanga, Colombia, near the border of Venezuela. What were those first few days like when you arrived in country?
2: I remember that first day very clearly. Bob Burks and I, we had been in Bogota with the rest of the group. So we got on a plane, Avianca, and we flew to Bucaramanga. We get off this plane, and there's a welcoming committee there. City officials, people from the university where we're going to work. And at the same time, there were several hundred people behind the fences, waving, cheering, like we were celebrities. And I asked one of the people, I said, how did you get all these people out to visit, to see us like this? He said, oh, they come every Sunday afternoon to watch the planes take off and land. And then later that week, they had a reception for us at a hotel. And it was for Dan Friedman, an English teacher, and Tom Tolman, another English teacher, and for Bob Bergstrom and I from the PE part of the group. So we're talking to these people, small talk kind of stuff. And one of them commented, I don't know how he knew this, that three of us were left-handed. And I nodded and wanted to use my new Spanish, and I agreed with him. And whatever I said didn't come out quite right. The host smiled and changed the subject. And a few minutes later, Dan pulled me aside and said, Jim, I'm pretty sure that you just told these guys we're leftists. So it probably wasn't the message that the Peace Corps had in mind when they sent us to South America to offset the spread of communism, but I had already announced who we were.
1: To that end, is it fair to say that it took a while for all of you to get comfortable speaking Spanish?
2: Taking a while is a little bit of an understatement. There were several in our group who could speak Spanish who were very fluent, but for most of us, it was a work in progress. But even when we made mistakes, and we all made mistakes, Colombians were so nice and understanding and wanted to help, and it helped us get better every day. There were still bumps and speed bumps along the way. Kevin Dixon was in our group. He was a 6'7 guy from Boston who played basketball and baseball at the University of Denver. And he turned out to be a great coach, but Spanish wasn't good, and he would be the first one to tell you that. They sent Kevin to Tunja, which is a city north of Bogota, to conduct a basketball clinic, and a couple of hundred people showed up, students, teachers, coaches. And at the end of the clinic, they asked Kevin to come forward and accept a gift and say a few words. He tried to thank them and say that he was embarrassed to be given such a nice gift, but he used a word that sounds in English a lot like embarrassed. It meant something else. Kevin had just announced to the group that he was pregnant.
1: Did that take a second to sink in, or do you think he realized that only years later?
2: Months later, maybe years later, but once the story got out, it spread around the country, and it's brought up at every reunion we've ever had.
1: Where'd you live while you were there?
2: For the first couple of months, we lived in a dorm at the university, and then we moved to an apartment. Actually, our boss, our Colombian boss, said they were building this new apartment over a theater not far from the university, and would we be interested in it? So we went and looked. It was $75 a month, split four ways. We had to get permission from the Peace Corps in Bogota because there was a rule that no more than two volunteers could live together in the same place. So we got the okay. We moved in. It had four bedrooms, two baths, hot water on good days, had a kitchen, had a living room, and living over a theater, I went to more movies in 2 years than I lived in Bucaramanga than I've seen the rest of my life. The theater was air-conditioned, which was important, so that was one reason. I just would go downstairs to cool off, and they also had subtitles, so it helped me with my Spanish. That's my excuse.
1: What did other volunteers think when they visited your palatial apartment?
2: Unbelieving. I mean, a lot of these people were living in pretty dismal places out in the countryside, and they would come into Bucaramanga to get supplies and come by the apartment, and they were just dumbfounded. At first, they would say, "Did you check this out with the Peace Corps? Do they know about this?" But they liked it, and they ended up staying with us often when they would come into town. So they were jealous, but it worked out okay. And it turned out that all of our people around the country, the PE people and English teachers, were living in similar apartments or hotels or whatever. We were expected to live at the level of whoever we were working with, and that apartment was consistent with that.
1: I grew up in Louisiana. You grew up in Louisiana, and food is a huge part of life and culture in that state. What was it like going from Louisiana to this completely different culture with a completely different kind of food?
2: Well, I knew we weren't in Louisiana anymore. We ate breakfast in the apartment. We ate lunch at the cafeteria at the university, but it was every day. This didn't change. Rice, yuca, a little meat, beans, and a Coca-Cola. 2 or 3 pesos, but it was, we just got tired of that, and we made a deal with this Thai restaurant in a hotel to eat one meal a day. I mean, who knew? Bucaramanga, Colombia, 60 years ago, there was a great Thai restaurant. It was like living in New York or Atlanta, someplace like that. So it was great. We kept enough food in the apartment to keep us going. There was a bakery 2 doors down. Yeah, fruits were easy to find and very cheap. You could get papayas, pineapples, bananas. Pineapple cost 10 cents, a dime in U.S. money. So one day we bought a whole stalk of bananas for a buck and change. Thought we were getting a great deal. It didn't occur to us at the time that whole stalk of yellow bananas might get ripe at the same time. So we were against the clock. We were up against the clock from the minute we got out of that market. 7 days, tops, eat a whole stalk of bananas. The numbers just didn't work for us. That was the last time we made that mistake.
1: This is Matt Brown. You've been listening to an interview with Jim Brown, a physical education teacher and coach in Colombia during the Peace Corps' earliest years.
3: You're listening to This Land Radio. I'm Abby Wendell. Little Joe McLaren is a blues musician based in Sepulpa, Oklahoma. He's only 30, but he looks like he walked out of a black and white photograph from the 1940s. When we met at the studio, he wore a top hat, smoked a tobacco pipe, and carried a shiny guitar he called a metal-bodied resonator with a single cone. Here, Little Joe sings us some tunes and tells us about the time he met a falcon and played the blues for the Middle East.
4: My father was, or is, a great bass player, and we worked together. My dad and I had gone to Italy and did some gigs over there, and then, you know, throughout the United States. Back in 2010, I believe, there was all of that war on terror. The State Department decided that it'd be great to send a blues band over to the Middle East. Back in the 50s, they called it jazz ambassadors. How it started was there was a fella who worked at the consulate in Russia. It might have been during the Cold War. And he thought, man, these people would really have a different look on America if they could meet Dizzy Gillespie. So Dizzy Gillespie was the first guy to go do it. And then they brought Satchmo along and Duke Ellington. And those guys all went off and did this jazz ambassadors program to different parts of the world where there's kind of a negative view towards the United States. We went to 4 countries in the Persian Gulf, Bahrain, Saudi Arabia, Kuwait, and Oman. Bahrain is kind of like Las Vegas or something. You cross the causeway into Saudi Arabia, you just don't see people out walking around much at all. Everybody is dressed the same. All the women are wearing the black, the hijab. The men wear what they call a gutra, which is a white robe. Get this. Public performance of music and dancing are absolutely forbidden. So all of the gigs in Saudi were like you go into a coffee shop and they would close the doors and lock them. And there would be a handful of people in there by invitation only. They did put together one concert in Riyadh for the public. I might backtrack a little bit because there's kind of a funny story going into this. So we're in Dahran at this airport, and I go over to this little concession booth, and they're selling coffee. So I buy all the guys in the band a cup of coffee. And the guy who's on the gangplank at the plane says, "Oh, you guys can't take that coffee on board. Are you crazy?" And I thought, well, okay, yeah, it's too hot to drink. So it's like, I guess I'll just throw this away. What a waste of money. So we get on the plane. And once we get on the plane, I realize this guy behind us, who's in full Saudi garb, has a falcon on his arm, like a bird of prey. He's like 2 feet tall. I'm thinking, I can't bring my coffee on, but this guy's allowed to bring a giant bird of prey onto the plane. Okay, that's interesting. So we get to the airport in Riyadh, and we're checked into our hotel, and the folks from the consulate come down to the hotel, and they say, "This concert is not going to happen. We're going to have a day off in Riyadh. Whoopee. It's going to be wonderful." And that next morning, the people from the consulate showed up. They said, "We just got off the phone with the prince and the minister of interior, and they say they're going to let the concert happen, just as long as it's a segregated audience with women on one side and men on the other." It seemed to me that they didn't tell the doorman because it was an integrated crowd. This one fellow, he was dancing up and down the aisles. He was kind of picking up the bottom of his thobe, you know, and he was wearing the whole Saudi garb, and he kept going back and forth up and down the stairs, kind of hopping along. The Minister of Interior sat right in the front row, right in front of me, and I could see his foot tapping underneath his robe. And I said something. It was like in one of these really hokum blues tunes. It's a little bit nasty. But I figured the guy doesn't speak that much English, but he got up right after I had said it, and I thought, oh man, he's gonna chop my hands off or something. No, but he came back and he was kind of dancing back to his chair, and the very last song, a bunch of girls in the front row took their headscarves off and were like swinging them in the air.

when the concert was over, the people would be cheering and stuff. Say, oh, should we go out there and do one more? You know, they said, oh, no, no, no, no. You need to get in the car and get to the airport right now. Next morning, we read in the newspaper, they say, it's rumored that there was a public concert in Riyadh, but it has not been confirmed. In the United States, we've grown to say, okay, well, the blues is B.B. King or Stevie Ray Vaughan, or the blues is when you're feeling sad. No, no, it lays way, way, way deeper than that. It's self-expression, you know, so these guys over in Saudi, man, they've got the blues. Those people have the blues big time.

is bird note. As a flock of ducks lift off from a marsh, their wings reveal large patches of powder blue and emerald. These dabbling ducks are called blue-winged teal. They're petite birds, noticeably smaller than mallards. The male's blue-gray head has a bright white crescent at the base of the bill, and his cinnamon sides and underparts are peppered with dark dots. Females are mottled grayish-brown. Blue-winged teal are long-distance migrants, traveling from nesting areas in Canada and the U.S. to South America for the winter. They feed in shallow water, with a preference during the breeding season for snails and fly larvae. In fall and winter, they seek out plant matter, especially seeds. Blue-winged teal pair up during the winter and migrate together in spring to a nesting area, often to where the female was born. There, the female will lay about 10 eggs, which hatch after 3 weeks. Once the eggs hatch, mother and ducklings walk away from the nest area within 24 hours, never to return to their nest again. Within just weeks, the young will be flying and ready to join their parents in their great migration south. For Bird Note, I'm Michael Stein.

0: due process. What is it? Who gets it?
1: I'm Robert Reich, and this is a short take from Inequality Media and KALW.
0: There's been some misinformation about this fundamental right that's guaranteed by the U.S. Constitution.
2: Your Secretary of State says everyone who's here, citizens and non-citizens, deserve due process. Do you agree, Mr. President?
3: I don't know. I'm not a lawyer.
0: Well, I am a lawyer, and I've argued before the Supreme Court. The Fifth Amendment to the Constitution explicitly says no person shall be deprived of life, liberty, or property without due process of law. If you're an immigrant who has been detained by ICE, you are entitled to a notice of the charges against you. The government must also provide you with a charging document, often called a notice to appear, outlining the reasons for potential deportation. You have the right to present evidence before an immigration judge to show why you should not be deported. You might be seeking asylum, for example, or have a student visa or green card, and you have the right to appeal the decision to a higher court. You cannot simply be ripped off the streets and deported without a chance to defend yourself. That would be a clear violation of due process. Our country was founded on the idea that government cannot arbitrarily take away your rights and that everyone has a right to defend themselves. And that really means everyone. The word person in the Fifth Amendment makes no distinction between citizens and non-citizens. And the Supreme Court has reaffirmed this multiple times. Conservative and liberal justices have agreed. Due process is a fundamental constitutional protection to ensure that all of us can maintain our life, liberty, and our property, regardless of who we are or where we come from.
4: In the 90s, India, a closed socialist economy, was opening up to the world. The state-run stodgy television channel was giving way to cable television, and a generation of Indians excited about the new India were hooked onto American series like Friends.
5: No one told you that was gonna be this way.
4: What could a show like that even mean to someone in Kolkata or Chennai? It was about charming but willfully blind, self-obsessed white New Yorkers. But it embodied something Indians thought they needed to aspire to. Oh, to be young and white in Manhattan, to have lifelong friends and part-time lovers, live in adjoining apartments, drink endless cups of coffee, and play endless games of foosball. It was the ultimate hangout comedy, and Matthew Perry's Chandler Bing was at its wisecracking heart.
6: I'm not great at the advice. Can I interest you in a sarcastic comment?
4: This is Sandeep Roy in Kolkata. Matthew Perry's death in a hot tub has been mourned in India as if he was one of their own. In a sense, he was. Other American shows have had more memorable characters, Seinfeld, longer runs, ER, and more critical acclaim, Frasier. But for those of us outside America, Friends felt like a slice of all-American pie. Everyone wanted to be part of the Friends gang. That's not to say people didn't recognize its problems. A gay friend says he had a hard time in college because the show made LGBTI people the butt of its jokes, despite little woke touches like a lesbian wedding where no kiss was allowed. All things gay were always a joke. And when someone assumed Chandler might be gay, gay panic ensued.
7: Good, Shelley. Okay, I'm just going to go flush myself down the toilet now. Okay, bye-bye.
4: Much of Friends has not aged well. It was not just the unbearable whiteness of being friends. There was trans mocking when transgender rights weren't part of the public discourse. And let's not forget the fat shaming when that wasn't quite a term.
8: Some girl ate Monica.
9: Shut up. The camera adds 10 pounds.
10: So how many cameras are actually on you?
4: Yet despite all this, Friends remains exceptionally popular, even in the age of cancel culture. San Francisco has a Friends Experience Museum that it hopes will revitalize its downtown. The 25th anniversary in 2019 had a Friends light show on the Empire State Building in New York, while Grammy winner Meghan Trainor sang their theme song, I'll Be There For You. The show exuded a kind of warmth that we all wished we had in our lives. We too wanted to have close-knit friends who had all the time in the world for us and would always be there for us. My school WhatsApp group from Kolkata is called Friends Forever, though we are scattered around the world and rarely see each other. That bond was so special. I remember cringing when they introduced romance into the series. I was afraid the friendship would not survive the romance. That's when I realized I was rooting for friends, not lovers. And Matthew Perry's struggles with addiction and rehab made him feel flawed, a real and vulnerable friend, even to those far away in India. His memoir, where he talked about a colon that exploded due to opioid abuse, years of addiction to painkillers, 2 weeks in a coma, and 15 stints in rehab, made news in India, a country which has not seen too many celebrity addiction memoirs. Perry understood the gift that friends gave him and its burden. He talked about how he tried to help other addicts even when he couldn't always do it for himself. He created a sober living facility for men in Malibu. But he admitted, when I die, I know people will talk about friends, friends, friends. And he was okay with that, but added, it would be nice if friends were listed far behind the things I did to try to help other people. I know it won't happen, but it would be nice.
7: Here, if you can't cry, I love you.
6: Oh, that makes me feel so warm in my hollow tin chest.
4: And as he prophesied, it didn't happen. But at its best, Friends, despite its comedy and its problems, filled some essentially lonely corner in our lives. But Perry's troubled life, during Friends and after, reminded us that it was in the end all make-believe. But we still sang the theme song, hoping against hope that our friends too would be there for us. And these friends will, at least in reruns. This is Sandeep Roy in Kolkata.

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I'm Ren Smith. Here we present readings, commentary, recordings, and stories about the little-known and even less understood literary tradition of prison poetry.

0: Today, we listen in on recordings made by Alan Lomax as he traveled the country visiting our nation's prisons, recording songs and poems. That recording of a group of men in prison in Alabama in 1934 features a spiritual that's also a work song. Its rhythm is striking. Men would sing work songs like that on chain gangs. Its rhythms helped set the work pace. John Lomax and his son Alan toured the South in the 30s, gathering music like this for the Library of Congress. The Lomaxes feared that the prevalence of pop music, pretty much big band jazz at the time, might obliterate traditional music passed down through generations. So they sought out places that could be thought of as time capsules of sorts, islands, mountain towns, and prisons, searching for American roots music. While the musicality of it all was certainly captivating, the Lomaxes were acquiring something more than tunes.
1: They didn't see it so much as music.
0: That's Don Fleming. He's the executive director of the Center for Cultural Equity, which houses recordings Alan Lomax did later in his life. He says the Lomaxes were after oral literature.
1: In most cases, they didn't want to record instrumental things, for example. They always wanted something that was had lyrics to it, and that was a type of poetry, that was a type of storytelling, that told something about those people and their culture.

This song entitled Shine On Me was sung by the following darkies: Billy Garrett, nicknamed Gray Bill, soprano; Joe Terrell, soprano; John Will Bennett, nicknamed Stovepipe; Norris Terrell, called Fathead, tenor; George Noble, called Flat Baritone; Monroe Harrison, bass; and James Ford, bass, for the Library of Congress in Washington at Spigner Prison, Spigner, Alabama, by courtesy of Mr. J.W. Roberts, Warden of Spigner Prison, this date, October 31st, 1934.

The Lomax is recorded all over the Deep South, but the songs recorded in several prisons in Alabama are some of the most stirring. There's a real cultural and spiritual richness to them. While you'd expect the voices to sound melancholy and world-weary, in one women's prison, for instance, you can't help but pick up on something like audacity as well as hope. Poetry is the music of the soul, and above all, of great and feeling souls, Voltaire.

Those were prison songs recorded by the folklorist Alan Lomax. I'm Ren Smith. We'll be back next week with more prison poetry. To find out how you can lend your voice to our poetry archive, go to prisonpoetryworkshop.org.

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1: Haven't seen you too.
2: It's happy hour at the Osher Inn, a high-end assisted living facility in Portland, Maine. In the sunny dining hall, 88-year-old Patricia Quinlan and her friends are arranging themselves around a large table. She carefully directs her electric wheelchair into place. Her friend Mary, who can only see straight ahead of her, claims the corner with the best vantage on the group. Hannah leans in

0: Hannah leans in to hear better. Marilyn and Marge scooch their chairs forward to reach the plate of cheese and crackers on the table. Pat, as her friends call her, is talking about a man who recently went to a wake.
1: He carried a little bottle of whiskey in his pant pocket. On the way out of the wake, he bumped his leg, and he felt this wet going down his leg. And he said, "I hope to God it's blood."
0: Once a week, residents gather to sip spirits, but mostly to socialize.
2: Mary, can I get you something to drink?
0: Standing over them, Katie, the activities director at the inn, holds a bottle of red wine. It's not your typical happy hour. Some can't drink alcohol because of their medications, but conversation flows freely. They talk about family news, the weather, the transmitting range of their medical alarm bracelets. And they talk about how life used to be, the cocktails they used to love, and the ones they don't miss at all.
3: Martinis are gin and vermouth, and they are all very awful as far as I'm concerned.
0: There are no men at this happy hour. The women have outlived their husbands and, in general, are more active than those at the facility.
4: It's because I think the men feel they'd be outnumbered by our conversation.
5: And they
4: exchange.
5: Are.
4: And they are. And we don't intend to do anything about it, do we?
5: On the other hand, it's sort of nice to have a conversation where the men don't dominate, which they usually do.
4: Earlier life?
1: But I think the thing that binds us all is that we've been through so much that is similar. Most of us have lost our husbands, and we've lived a long time. It's amazing how quickly somebody that you wouldn't probably even know in regular life that you can become very friendly with.
0: Pat was born in Portland, but spent most of her adult life raising 6 children in Connecticut. When her husband was diagnosed with Alzheimer's, they came back to Maine to be close to some of their children. After he died in 1997, Pat stayed in their condo in Falmouth. In 2009, of her own accord, she moved into a single apartment at the Osher.
1: My attitude was, this is like going to a new school, and I just sort of went from there. And I thought, it's a chance for me to correct some imperfections in my...
0: If this is like high school all over again, then Pat and her friends are definitely the cool kids. They're the regulars, not just at happy hour, but at other events offered by the inn, like exercise classes, lectures.
5: We have floral arrangement activity, that's fun.
6: Watercolor painting.
0: They also sit together at meals.
1: We have 30 units here. Of the 30, we only have one table of 5 that really can have a decent conversation. That's the laughing table. And we do lots of laughing. And it's mostly laughing at ourselves, which is good.
0: But it's not all jokes at happy hour. There's also an important information exchange going on. People keep close tabs on each other. And if someone is missing, people notice. It could mean that they're not coming back.
1: I think it's kind of interesting. When a person dies, they have a happy hour for the person where we can come, and Katie usually reads the obituary, and then we talk about the person and what we remember, and that's a little helpful. It's hard on us, and it's very hard on the people who work here.
0: Maybe it's a sad occasion for a happy hour, but it helps Pat and her friends cope with the realities of living in an elderly community.
1: Most of this is a good experience and a helpful one, but it is very draining to see people fade and, go downhill. We had one day where there were 2 deaths, and that was almost too much for us.
0: Pat and everyone I met at the Osher face these realities with honesty and acceptance and a great deal of style. As often as they encounter death, they also continue to embrace life.
7: Would you like some punch, or would you rather have some wine?
0: At the next happy hour, most of the regulars are there in the dining room, unscrewing their nips of Chardonnay and pouring

0: punch. But there's also a new face at the table. Her name is Barbara.
1: I'm awfully glad you came.
2: Oh, thank you.
3: I found her out in the hall. Yeah.
0: When a room goes empty at the Osher, it's never too long before someone new moves in and starts the rest of her life.
4: Yeah. Sometimes things happen with your health and you know you cannot return to your home. There's just no question about that. And your health is the reason why you're here, and you have to face the fact that old age is here. And we have to work at it. And the people that come are the people working at it.
0: At the Osher Inn, happy hour is followed directly by dinner, served at 5 o'clock sharp. But for the laughing table, well, they're just getting started. For Salt Radio, this is Mary Wesley.
5: I'm Gary Hartman with the Center for Texas Music History at Texas State University in San Marcos. This week in Texas Music History, we'll honor one of the most influential musicians in American history. Hootie Leadbetter, better known as Leadbelly, was born January 21, 1888, near Mooringsport, Louisiana. When he was a child, his family moved to Texas. While living in Dallas's Deep Ellum neighborhood, he performed with Blind Lemon Jefferson and other prominent Texas artists. By the 1930s, Leadbelly was serving time in Louisiana's Angola prison when Texas folklorist John Lomax convinced the warden to release the singer. Soon Lomax was recording what would become some of his best-known tunes.

0: Lead Belly helped inspire the folk music movement of the 1950s and 1960s by profoundly influencing Woody Guthrie, Pete Seeger, Bob Dylan, and Joan Baez. Next time on This Week in Texas Music History, we'll meet one of the most successful yet least well-known musicians ever to come from the Lone Star State. I'm Gary Hartman for KUT 90.5, where Texas music matters.
1: Every day when school ends and I'm still on campus, I see kids with their cell phones out. It's like they have them in their pockets all day, just waiting to get back on their phones. I don't think having cell phones is a bad thing, but it can be if it keeps kids from enjoying the world around them. My name is Jocelyn.
2: And I'm Alexa. We wanted to explore people's perceptions of cell phones, so we took the debate home to our families. I talked to my brother, Marco, who loves his cell phone.
3: Hey, my name is Marco. I'm 14 years old, and I go to Hogg Middle School.
1: I interviewed my dad because he has strong opinions on phone use in the family.
4: My name is Christopher Ray Campos.
1: When you got your child that phone, did you think they were responsible enough to take care of it?
4: I did, though I was concerned, but I did believe that they were able to handle all that came along with the ownership of the phone. It was different when I was younger, so to own a phone at her age was new territory for me. I don't think it's a bad thing, but I do believe it is something that should be monitored and watched over. Before they know it, time has just went by, and day is dark, and all of a sudden it's, you know, 2-3 hours later, and what's been accomplished.
1: Yeah.
5: How much of a distraction are cell phones?
3: I mean, I think it completely depends on how easily that person is distracted. For me, I could care less if you're using your phone. Just a really mature, kids who are 9 years old, some really mature 9 year olds, and there's some really immature 9 year olds. So it depends on how responsible and mature that person or kid is.
4: There should be very minimal, it's next to nothing, no usage. Only because being so young, my children are young, and I just don't understand a need throughout the week for it to be used so consistently that you lose track of the day. The weekends I can understand. We use it to connect.
1: Yes.
4: And so should they. But to limitations. There's just too much out there, and it becomes more and more and more. And if they're not guided, protected, or watched over, you know, what are they doing?
1: Yeah.
3: I think I need my parents' rules.
5: I mean, I don't like rules in general, so I think that, yeah.
3: Well, you have to have some rules.
5: Okay.
3: I don't mind the rules my parents have on phones, because I'm sure I'd need them. Without that one rule, I think I wouldn't get enough sleep.
2: I like cell phones as much as my brother, and I think kids can have phones if they are mature enough and responsible. When they're used right, I can agree with my brother on the fact that cell phones are great and amazing. Produced by Jocelyn, Alexa, and Gustavo for Stories from Deep in the Heart, a project of Texas Folklife and Hogg Middle School.
6: Zero to 10 and zero to 50 are critical because that's the transitional pressure starting to build.
7: Bruce Strickrot is a pilot, but not the kind you might imagine. You won't hear him over the intercom on your flight to Hawaii.
6: And then from 50 to 200 meters, you're looking at all the systems wholesale to make sure they're all running.
7: And you won't see him in a jet fighter plane, twisting and turning, leaving trails of red, white, and blue.
6: Once you've established 200 meters, you're monitoring the vehicle. You're monitoring the atmosphere.
7: In fact, if you look up, you won't see him at all.
6: And the other thing you're going to figure out is where are you in the big picture, right? So you know where you want to go, but you got to know where you are to get there.
7: Bruce flies in the opposite direction, to the bottom of the ocean. Bruce Strickrot is an Alvin pilot. He flies a deep submersible vehicle 4,500 meters into the sea.
6: About 4,000 meters, you're getting into the bottom approach phase. Typically, at that point, you start firing up lights and turning on downlooking sonars and really trying to assess where is the bottom and what is underneath you. You might also not want to land right on your site. Maybe there's a community there. You don't want to just land on it. You want to land near it.
7: An average dive in Alvin lasts about 10 hours. That's an hour and a half down, an hour and a half back up, leaving several hours at the bottom. By 4,000 meters, the water is pitch black. And even with lights and sonar, it can be difficult to make out the landscape of the destination. Sea life, hydrothermic vents, rock pillars the size of trees, all of these are potential hazards on the ocean floor and are to be avoided at all costs.
6: And then once you establish bottom, when you get to about 100 meters off is when you start a controlled descent down to a few meters above the bottom.
7: Bruce has to be extremely careful navigating at these depths. He can't always see everything that's happening. The technology in the sub is helpful, but not always reliable. Sometimes he can only count on his intuition.
6: You know when you're driving down the highway and you have a sneaky suspicion there's someone in your blind spot, you don't know why, and you turn around and there they are? It's the same kind of thing, right? You don't necessarily have to have a reason. You might even have a bad feeling about things, right? Maybe you just say, nah, forget it. I don't need to go there.
7: For all the potential hazards of the journey, the ocean floor can be beautifully mystical. There's one spot in the mid-Atlantic that Bruce finds particularly enchanting. It's a hydrothermal vent site where water, heated by magma, jets out from rock formations.
6: If Tim Burton was to design a vent site, this is what he would make it look like. It's totally bizarre. It basically has grown up out of the bottom and it has these bowls that stick out on arms, and in the bowls are thousands upon thousands of shrimp. And there's hot water around the edge, and it has this convoluted, asymmetric shape. It's just totally mind-boggling, right? And you kind of flow up to this thing, and it doesn't look like anything that could have just randomly occurred, but it did. It looks like some of the scenes in Beetlejuice. It's that crazy, and it's beautiful.
7: Bruce knows Alvin inside and out. He's piloted over 300 dives in the last 20 years. The small sub is capable of diving almost 3 miles below sea level. It was built in the early 1960s, the brainchild of Alan C. Vine. He was a scientist at Woods Hole Oceanographic Institution, and he wanted scientists working underwater to have the same chance to do fieldwork that their colleagues have on land.
8: Of getting a couple of reasonable people so they could spend an afternoon on the bottom of the ocean in much the same basis they would if they were down there on foot with their geologist hammer or their butterfly net.
7: Alvin is small, really small. The hull is a nearly perfect titanium sphere at the front of the vehicle, just big enough for 3 adults, the pilot and 2 observers. Almost every inch is lined with screens and buttons and toggles, all with a very specific purpose, many of which are to keep you alive. There are 2 robotic arms at the front of the sub that the pilot operates meticulously and delicately with levers and switches like joysticks. Scientists rely on Bruce to get them to their research site. But sometimes, on the way, they discover things they could have never theorized or imagined. On one dive, the scientists were examining unexplained temperature changes from the ocean floor, and they ventured into an area Bruce will never forget.
6: It was called Dorado Outcrop. It's a seamount off the coast of Costa Rica. It's fairly deep. Probably, I think it's close to 3 to 3,500 meters. It's absolutely covered with coral life. You know, we're talking about 8 and 10 foot fan corals, huge sponges. So it's like a garden.
7: And in that garden, they saw something stunning.
6: Purple octopus, all the period, in my opinion, the same species, were in the warm water, and they were covering their little caches of eggs, keeping them apparently in the warm water. And there were hundreds upon hundreds of them. I've never seen so many octopus in my life. And I mean, I don't know if anybody has.
7: The bottom of the ocean can seem like a totally different world, one we still can't completely understand or explain. And Bruce thinks that every new discovery is important, no matter how small.
6: Often, you know, someone sitting at home may say, well, what's the big deal? Why do we even care about that? And I think that's a valuable question. If I was doing something else, I'd be like, I got too many things to think about. There's too many concerns right now for us to worry about what's on the bottom of the ocean. And I think it's easy to buy into that.
7: But even the smallest discovery could hold some of the biggest answers. Bruce believes in maintaining a sense of wonder.
6: When you're a kid and you turn over a rock, you don't know what's under there. But you learn by doing that. And from there on, you have an understanding of what, maybe there's something fun under there. Maybe there's something nasty. But why is it any different with science? We may not know exactly what it is we're looking for. We have ideas. But we're almost certainly likely to discover things that are fundamental and important to our understanding of where we are in sort of the grand scheme. And I think it's in our nature to do that.
7: Bruce hasn't been flying as much lately as he used to. He's the manager of the Alvin Group now, making sure the sub is up to par and ready for the next excursion. He still gets to fly from time to time, though, and there's a big dive coming up that he's excited about. They're taking Alvin deeper than ever.
6: Our next big milestone is to take the sub to 6,500 meters, and we're on track for that. And needless to say, I'll be there for that. I may not get the first dive, but I'm going to take the sub to 65.
7: From Woods Hole, Massachusetts, I'm Shelby Elitmani.

0: It's like 11 p.m. or maybe probably a little bit past that. And what I should be doing is packing my things because I'm moving into my dorm tomorrow morning. But instead, I'm out here on my roof.
1: I'm scared. I am so scared of the future. I mean, dying tomorrow, I'm officially a college student. I don't know what college is going to bring me.
0: Everyone is told when they're younger that they have to be on this path, that they have to go to school, that they have to go to college, that they have to make tons and tons of money.
1: Just do everything the right way. I mean, what is the right way? Like, I'm successful.
0: You're
1: successful. Am I
0: going to
1: be successful in life?
0: I don't know. That just never felt right for me. I don't know what to do.
1: I really hope I can succeed. I hope everyone else does too.

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1: I'm Phoebe Judge. The new season of our podcast, This Is Love, is all about animals. And so we've partnered with our friends at the National Wildlife Federation to bring you Moments of Wildness.

0: The song goes, "Where the buffalo roam." But here in North America, we don't have any buffalo at all. We've got bison. National Wildlife Federation naturalist David Mizajewski tells us bison and buffalo are two related but different groups of wild cattle. Buffalo are found in Africa and Asia, while bison live in Europe and North America.
1: American bison are the only cattle species native to North America, and there are two subspecies: the wood bison, found in Alaska and northern Canada, and the more familiar plains bison, found today in grasslands of the United States and southern Canada. Bison are the largest terrestrial animal in North America, with males reaching over 6 feet at the shoulder and weighing as much as a ton. They're grazers, feeding primarily on grasses and sedges. They use their huge heads as snowplows in winter to uncover vegetation to eat. Some 30 to 60 million bison once roamed North America. Sadly, their populations were decimated by unsustainable hunting and habitat loss. And by the early 1900s, only around 100 bison were left. Today, thanks to conservation efforts, there's about 500,000 bison. But most of that number is made up of bison that have been interbred with cattle and are managed as livestock.
0: There are only about 30,000 truly wild bison remaining in national parks, wildlife refuges, and tribal land.
2: Radiotopia.

0: here are the orders that I must do. Salute to the captain, bow to the queen, and turn my back to the submarine.
1: This is PRX Remix.
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3: Keeping shower and thunderstorm chances in place across the northern parts of the state in the near term, but bone dry for the central and southern parts of the state over the next several days. We'll eventually work in that drier air further north. Hot and sticky for quite a while here. Stray thunderstorms in Oxford through the night. More scattered activity through Saturday, the high 90. Isolated storm chance on Sunday, the high 95. Dry in Greenwood through the night, a low mid-70s. We're into the mid to upper 90s. Saturday and Sunday, heat index 110. Partly cloudy in the Natchez area, low mid-70s. Between 95 and 100 for the high Saturday and Sunday. The heat index, especially Sunday, up to 115. I'm Jennifer Naramore. 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

0: Come on out. I'll show you the whole thing.
1: Paula DeGree starts her mornings with coffee, a bowl of cereal, and her pills.
0: Here's my whole drawer. On Monday, Wednesday, Friday, I take a baby aspirin. We went down on that.
1: But there's one pill in her regimen that's a bit more important than the rest.
0: Here are the little tablets of estradiol that I take. I couldn't be who I am if I didn't take the estradiol.
1: It's been a part of Paula's routine since she came out 4 years ago as a trans woman at 68. This little blue pill gives her breasts, rounder hips, and softer skin, all features Paula is looking forward to as she becomes the woman she's dreamed of. But the one thing the pills can't change is her voice. Is it something you're still working on now?
0: Oh, I have to be very aware. Even as we're talking now, it's like, oh, you know, I hear myself dipping down and my voice is sagging a little bit. I try to keep it in a reasonable range. I don't want to go into a falsetto and sound like Mickey Mouse or Minnie Mouse.
1: Since the beginning of her transition, Paula focused on finding ways to perfect her voice. She'd watch YouTube videos that showed her how to manipulate her voice to sound like a woman. She wants to make sure that she doesn't slide into her old voice, a voice she no longer wants. It's still something she's trying to get a handle on.
0: I have a series of buttons on my pocketbook. The first one says, puberty's more fun the second time around.
1: Her first go-around at this whole puberty thing was pretty textbook, like from one of those sex education videos from the 1950s.
2: George now is growing tall instead of filling out. Mike is more like Jim. Well, everybody is just naturally a little different.
1: Paula went through all the typical awkwardness and insecurities as a child. But growing up, she always felt like something else was off. She just couldn't put her finger on it. She became a Unitarian pastor, got married, and had kids. Only thing missing was the white picket fence. However, the feeling she was not complete always stayed with Paula, and eventually she had to confront it.
0: I had been seeing a psychiatrist, and it got to a point where it felt like there were two walls closing in on me on either side, and I was really, really afraid.
1: So after therapy and a talk with God, Paula realized she was trans and needed to live her life as a woman. But first, she had to come out to her wife.
0: Oh, yes. After dinner, my wife and I sat down on the sofa, and I just started in. And I said, I'm transgender. And she physically pushed me away.
1: She not only pushed Paula away, but out of her life. And with her went the house and home Paula had built.
0: I have lost my wife, who was my best friend. I've lost two of my three children because they won't speak to me. I have lost my two granddaughters. I lost the house that my wife and I had lived in for 25 years. And when I came out to my church, I lost my job too.
1: So in 2015, exiled from her home in Connecticut, Paula moved to Cape Cod to start over and begin a new journey into womanhood.
0: So yeah, I've gone through puberty again, and not just physically, but there's a certain emotional piece of that when you start the hormones.
1: And these new emotions, Paula welcomed them.
0: When I started taking the hormones, I found myself crying at just about anything. And it was actually kind of a good feeling for me. I had never been able to cry. It was, oh, guys don't do that. And you shouldn't show emotions. And I didn't. And quite often I would sit down and try to watch a movie that would make me cry.
1: The emotional vulnerability was freeing, but what wasn't was her body image. For Paula, it's a whole new frontier.
0: I felt like a three-time loser because I would look at my head and it's like, oh, you're bald. I would look at my chest and say, oh, you don't have any breasts yet. And then I would look down and say, oh, gosh, that thing, you don't want that.
1: She didn't know how to look like a woman because she had no one to show her.
0: I was on my own, and I was relatively at sea. My mommy never showed me how to do makeup. My mommy didn't show me how to fix my hair or what combinations of clothes should I wear, what looks good. But once I started dressing in public, I wanted to dress like someone who was relatively my age.
1: Now, 4 years later, Paula has really found her look. She's giving us hipster grandma chic, and I'm here for it. Paula sports a cute cardigan, she has stylish black rimmed glasses, and wears a light brown wig cut into a bob.
3: So, your hairstyle's very cute. Love it. What made you pick that hairstyle?
0: I picked it out of a catalog, and I love the color. People think it suits me well, and I think it's very close to what I would have been had I had a nice full head of hair. But thank you for the compliment about the hair.
1: And with her new look, Paula's getting some attention. But romance is just as tricky for Paula the second time around. Young Paula wouldn't dare approach a potential crush. And the story is the same now, but a bit more complicated.
0: But I went to Connecticut for some cataract surgery, and I had to have a driver bring me there. And on the way to the facility, we were talking, just casual conversation. And
1: during their chat, the two of them realized they had a lot in common. And once he dropped her off, he decided to shoot a shot.
0: And then he came over to me and handed me a slip of paper. Said, "Here's my number. Call me sometime."
1: It was exciting, but also terrifying. She wondered, should I tell him I'm trans? When do you even tell someone that?
0: I never did get in touch with him. And I looked back and said, oh, I kicked myself. I should have.
3: Paula!
1: While she's still trying to navigate the horribly awkward world of dating, Paula seems to enjoy building her confidence from the ground up. She remembers being quiet and shy before, afraid to be outspoken. But now, she's different.
0: Since I've transitioned, I'm more talkative, I'm more open.
1: She's happy. And one place where she finds happiness is singing in her church choir.
0: It gives me pleasure, as much as it causes me angst, because I don't always hit the right notes, and I don't have the breath control that I should have.
1: Her voice, the one thing she can't change, is keeping her from enjoying something she loves.
0: And the only drawback is I'm the only woman that's a tenor. And the woman who directs the choir is the nicest person in the world. But she has a tendency to say when we're practicing, "All right, let me hear my men now, and I have to sing." And then she'll say, "All right, now the women, sopranos and altos, and it's not me." And that hurts a little bit.
1: Even though she still sings with the tenors, Paula finds peace singing in the choir. It was there she discovered who she was.
0: Right around the time that I finally accepted myself as being trans, we went to church, and one of the hymns was, "In the bulb there is a flower." I'm starting to get choked up now because it is so symbolic of a trans person who has that hidden identity. "In the bulb there is a flower, in the seed an apple tree, in cocoons a hidden..."
1: For WCAI, I'm Kayla Lattimore in Dennisport.
2: "...will soon be free." Can I interrupt you for a second?
4: Sure.
2: My name's Dan.
4: Hi,
2: I'm
4: Dom.
2: Hi. What's that?
4: Dom.
2: Dom. What's your last name?
4: Prout.
2: Prout? Is that short for Dominique?
4: Yes.
2: Nice. I am working on a new public radio podcast called Latitude.
4: Okay.
2: And we're doing a piece about fisheries and fish, and specifically about that fish right there.
4: Cod.
2: North Atlantic cod, exactly. You ever buy cod?
4: Not very often, no.
2: Really? Why not?
4: I don't think I know that much about it, really.
5: Oh, how the mighty have fallen. Cod, once the king of the North Atlantic, the backbone of our economy, the fish 10,000s died in pursuit of, now relegated to the back shelf. Atlantic cod was once the most plentiful, inexpensive fish in this country. It was so important, we named a vast stretch of the Massachusetts coastline for it. Forget all that. This year's catch will be one of the worst on record. Meanwhile, Norway is catching more cod than it ever has. So what's so special about Norway? I'm I'm Dan Moulthrop, and this is Latitude from LatitudeNews.com and PRX, the Public Radio Exchange. There is probably no fish that has shaped human history quite like cod. It's why the Vikings traveled as far as they did. It's why the French and the British were able to create vast empires. And for us in the U.S., it's why New England even exists.
6: Gloucester thrived with the fishing industry. In other words, the butcher, the baker, the candlestick maker, they all making money off of the fishing industry.
5: Vito Calamo is a third-generation captain in Gloucester, Massachusetts, the oldest fishing port in the U.S. His family immigrated from Sicily to fish here. But it wasn't just Gloucester that thrived because of cod. Ports from Cape Cod to Norway boomed.
7: It was the most common fish. So much so, in fact, that it often was just referred to as fish.
5: If you're doing a story on cod, you've kind of got to talk to the Codfather. Mark Kurlansky wrote the book on cod. It was called Cod, and it illustrated the fish's unique position in human history.
7: It's not cheap anymore. It's become kind of a star of expensive restaurants, you know, featured on menus, which is something that was unheard of until a decade or so ago.
5: So how'd it get so expensive? Well, we ate them all. When the industrial age hit, we created the technology to chase cod around the North Atlantic, fishing them to the brink of extinction. And as the cod disappeared, so too did the butcher, the baker, and the candlestick maker. Fishing towns turned into tourist towns, and tens of thousands of people lost their jobs all over the North Atlantic. Those were fishermen in Newfoundland, Canada, which was particularly hard hit. This year marks the 20th anniversary of the Canadian moratorium on cod fishing. Over the past 30 years, in countries that rely on cod, it's one disaster story after another. New England, collapse. Canada, collapse. The UK, collapse. And in every country, to prevent cod from going extinct, governments started to regulate. The rules were, scientists tell regulators how many fish are in the sea, then regulators tell fishermen how many cod they can catch. In theory, this would prevent us from overfishing. But it's still not getting better. Except in Norway.
8: It is the most important species that we have, and we do appreciate the cod. It is the most stable income.
5: Tor Wasnes is a third-generation captain in Olsen, Norway, and the president of the Norwegian Fishermen's Association. Here's the strange thing. Norway's story is almost identical to ours, right up until the collapse. But today, their cod industry is so successful, it's got jobs people actually want.
8: Fishermen on our boats, they earn more than $100,000 per year, and they are spending less than 6 months at sea. Most of them, they have single cabins with toilets and showers. They had it's a hotel standard on the food.
5: So, what's so special about Norway? Why are Norwegian cod fishermen making nearly three or four times as much money as the average American? Well, it's complicated. First thing, nature. It seems the oceans have simply been more favorable to a cod recovery in Norway. Second, fishing is big business in Norway, whereas the U.S. has lots of big businesses.
7: You know, you have an idea for something you want to do on fish because you're the senator from Massachusetts. And so the senator from Iowa says, okay, you can tack this onto my corn bill and I'll support your fish if you support my corn. Whereas, you know, in Norway, you know, it's all one big Massachusetts.
5: One big Massachusetts with a ton of offshore oil and natural gas. And that's reason number three. Fish is only second to fossil fuels in Norway. Big fishing boats compete for employees with the oil and gas industry. So when a fisherman looks for a job,
8: if they don't get money from the fishing, they can choose to enter the oil and gas industry or they can start working onshore. We were a poor nation and a poor people up till in the 70s in Norway, and mostly because of the oil and gas industry, we are filthy rich.
5: Now, these three reasons, nature, oil, and cod's central position in the Norwegian economy, the U.S. can't replicate these. But there's a fourth reason, and it's not something that's totally unique to Norway. Wasnes says the government, scientists, and fishermen are really good at working together. He says they've been able to recover their cod stocks because fishermen truly trust Norwegian regulators.
8: The success of the industry is a direct result of this good management, because the trust is also built up for several decades.
5: Mark Kurlansky says you'd be hard-pressed to find an American fisherman who trusts a scientist or regulator. And this is probably the biggest difference between Norway and New England. Trust.
7: See, American fishermen were told, you know, you're going to have to do all this stuff and it's going to be a big pain, and after 10 years or so, it'll all be straightened out and you can go back to normal. And that hasn't happened, and that's why fishermen are angry and frustrated.
6: We followed the closures, the bigger net mesh sizes, fisheries limitations, size limitations, poundage limitations. I've never seen anything so restricted in my life. I mean, what are we, prisoners? Were we going backwards here? We came to America, land of the free, and we were free. I built a new boat because I loved the ocean. I get on that bow of that boat and see the sunrise and the sunset. It was like, go west, young man. It was the last frontier.
5: And now the last frontier is one big mess, according to Daniel Pauly. Born in France, he's an outspoken fisheries scientist who lives in Canada. And he says that while overfishing cod is an obvious problem, the bigger problem in New England is a communication breakdown.
8: Norway is a more cohesive society, and the scientists and the fishers do not perceive themselves as representing different interests. They were able to say, the scientists, I'm Norwegian too, I'm on your side. But in the U.S., it's everybody for themselves.
5: Except in Alaska, apparently. Pauly says that's the one place where Americans are doing it right. So Massachusetts doesn't even have to look overseas to Norway.
8: Go to Alaska. Go to the Fisheries Management Council. Listen to them, the interaction, and see reasonable people at work. You see mild-mannered people sitting around the table every year. They agree on quota and stuff, and they make money, and there is no conflict.
5: Pauly believes government has to take the lead on finding common ground. But more importantly, fishermen, scientists, and regulators need to have a civil dialogue. And on that point, Vito Calamo agrees. And by the way, he's not just a fisherman. He's also the fisheries advisor to Republican Senator Scott Brown.
6: We're in a hell of a mess. And everybody's pointing fingers. That's not going to get us out of the mess. We need to work together.
5: And Calamo's not just talking about fishermen and regulators. He's talking about a way of life.
6: We had people working together, who went to church together, who bought cars together. You know, I mean, we had a community that took care of itself, a fishing community inside of the Gloucester community. Unbelievable. I don't know how to get it across, but it's being lost.
5: Vito Calamo's nostalgia is common among New England fishermen, but they might do well to take note. Their European competition doesn't dwell on the past.
8: History is history, and I'm focusing on the future more than the history. I know my history quite well, and I know very few that are looking back and would like to live 50 or 60 years ago.
5: This podcast was produced by Emily Chu and Jack Rodolico. Our executive producer is Maria Belinska. I'm Dan Malthrop. All the music you heard in the podcast was produced by Poddington Bear. 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

0: This is Matt Brown, and I'm talking with Jim Brown, my father, about his time as a Peace Corps physical education teacher and coach in Colombia, South America, from 1962 to 1964. You were assigned to a university in Bucaramanga, Colombia, near the border of Venezuela. What were those first few days like when you arrived in country?
1: I remember that first day very clearly. Bob Bergstrom and I, we had been in Bogota with the rest of the group. So we got on a plane, Avianca, and we flew to Bucaramanga. We get off this plane and there's a welcoming committee there. City officials, people from the university where we're going to work. And at the same time, there were several hundred people behind the fences, waving, cheering, like we were celebrities. And I asked one of the people, I said, how did you get all these people out to visit, to see us like this? He said, oh, they come every Sunday afternoon to watch the planes take off and land. And then later that week, they had a reception for us at a hotel. And it was for Dan Friedman, an English teacher, and Tom Tolman, another English teacher, and for Bob Bergstrom and I from the PE part of the group. So we're talking to these people, small talk kind of stuff. And one of them commented, I don't know how he knew this, that three of us were left-handed. And I nodded and wanted to use my new Spanish, and I agreed with him. And whatever I said didn't come out quite right. The hostess smiled and changed the subject. And a few minutes later, Dan pulled me aside and said, Jim, I'm pretty sure that you just told these guys we were leftists. So it probably wasn't the message that the Peace Corps had in mind when they sent us to South America to offset the spread of communism, but I had already announced who we were.
0: To that end, is it fair to say that it took a while for all of you to get comfortable speaking Spanish?
1: Taking a while is a little bit of an understatement. There were several in our group who could speak Spanish who were very fluent, but for most of us, it was a work in progress. But even when we made mistakes, and we all made mistakes, Colombians were so nice and understanding and wanted to help, and it helped us get better every day. There were still bumps, and speed bumps, along the way. Kevin Dixon was in our group. He was a 6'7 guy from Boston who played basketball and baseball at the University of Denver. And he turned out to be a great coach, but Spanish wasn't good, and he would be the first one to tell you that. They sent Kevin to Tunja, which is a city north of Bogota, to conduct a basketball clinic, and a couple of hundred people showed up, students, teachers, coaches. And at the end of the clinic, they asked Kevin to come forward and accept a gift and say a few words. He tried to thank them and say that he was embarrassed to be given such a nice gift, but he used a word that sounds in English a lot like embarrassed. It meant something else. Kevin had just announced to the group that he was pregnant.
0: Did that take a second to sink in, or do you think he realized that only years later?
1: Months later, maybe years later, but once the story got out, it spread around the country, and it's brought up at every reunion we've ever had.
0: Where'd you live while you were there?
1: For the first couple of months, we lived in a dorm at the university, and then we moved to an apartment. Actually, our boss, our Colombian boss, said they were building this new apartment over a theater not far from the university, and would we be interested in it? So we went and looked. It was $75 a month, split four ways. We had to get permission from the Peace Corps in Bogota because there was a rule that no more than two volunteers could live together in the same place. So we got the okay. We moved in. It had four bedrooms, two baths, hot water on good days, had a kitchen, had a living room, and living over a theater, I went to more movies in 2 years than I lived in Bucaramanga than I've seen the rest of my life. The theater was air conditioned, which was important. So that was one reason I just would go downstairs to cool off. And they also had subtitles, so it helped me with my Spanish. That's my excuse.
0: What did other volunteers think when they visited your palatial apartment?
1: Unbelieving. I mean, a lot of these people were living in pretty dismal places out in the countryside, and they would come into Bucaramanga to get supplies and come by the apartment, and they were just dumbfounded. At first, they would say, "Did you check this out with the Peace Corps? Do they know about this?" But they liked it, and they ended up staying with us often when they would come into town. So they were jealous, but it worked out okay. And it turned out that all of our people around the country, the PE people and English teachers, were living in similar apartments or hotels or whatever. We were expected to live at the level of whoever we were working with, and that apartment was consistent with that.
0: I grew up in Louisiana. You grew up in Louisiana, and food is a huge part of life and culture in that state. What was it like going from Louisiana to this completely different culture with a completely different kind of food?
1: Well, I knew we weren't in Louisiana anymore. We ate breakfast in the apartment. We ate lunch at the cafeteria at the university, but it was every day. This didn't change. Rice, yuca, a little meat, beans, and a Coca-Cola. 2 or 3 pesos, but we just got tired of that, and we made a deal with this Thai restaurant in a hotel to eat one meal a day. I mean, who knew? Bucaramanga, Colombia, 60 years ago, there was a great Thai restaurant. It was like living in New York or Atlanta, someplace like that. So it was great. We kept enough food in the apartment to keep us going. There was a bakery 2 doors down. Your fruits were easy to find and very cheap. You could get papayas, pineapples, bananas. Pineapple cost 10 cents, a dime in U.S. money. So one day we bought a whole stalk of bananas for a buck and change. Thought we were getting a great deal. It didn't occur to us at the time that whole stalk of yellow bananas might get ripe at the same time. So we were against the clock. We were up against the clock from the minute we got out of that market. 7 days, tops, eat a whole stalk of bananas. The numbers just didn't work for us. That was the last time we made that mistake.
0: This is Matt Brown. You've been listening to an interview with Jim Brown, a physical education teacher and coach in Colombia during the Peace Corps' earliest years.

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Leave PRX Remix a message at 615-26-REMIX and tell us yours.

0: We met in Boston. We both were living just about a mile away from each other, but had never actually come across each other. And then 2 weeks after 9/11, we bumped into each other and started talking and made plans to meet up a few days later. Ended up talking all night again at a cafe until they closed and just felt a sort of instant connection to each other. And about 11 months later, we were actually married in Islamabad, Pakistan, where my family was based at that time, and came back to Boston, packed up and moved cross-country to San Francisco. And we've been here ever since, almost 18 years. I entered it thinking it was one marriage for a lifetime. And I think I've come to realize it's actually many marriages over the course of a lifetime. We went through sort of our courtship and dating phase and then our honeymoon phase and being in a city as a young married couple. And then we had our son, and that completely ends the marriage as you knew it and begins a new one. Once our son hit around 5 years old, it also was very different. He was now much more beginning to be more independent, going to school. And now there was a feeling for me that I don't even know my husband anymore after child rearing so intensely with our only son for a number of years. It's very much a dance back and forward of drawing closer to your partner, drawing away from your partner, and that drawing away can invite them back in again, hopefully into a cycle, but there's also the possibility of breaking apart and holding that tension within a marriage. So I think for me personally, it became a place that did not include play or joy, and that caused a huge reckoning between us of, do we truly want to stay together? If we do, what can we imagine that in being like? How do we create that? And so the last few years has really been about, okay, we are now completely rebuilding something new together. And it's been both exciting and a lot of work.
1: I'm Allison Briscoe-Smith, a psychologist and assistant professor at the Wright Institute and senior fellow at UC Berkeley's Greater Good Science Center. I'm filling in this week for Dacher Keltner here on The Science of Happiness. How do you keep a partnership together when it feels like you're growing apart? That's the question Aisha Matu and her husband have had to ask themselves after 18 years together. On each episode of our show, we have a guest try a research-backed practice to help them deal with the challenges in their lives like stress, conflict, or disconnection. Aisha joins us as our happiness guinea pig today. She chose a practice to increase joy and connection in her marriage. Aisha is a writer and the co-editor of two books, Love, Inshallah, The Secret Love Lives of American Muslim Women, and Salaam Love, American Muslim Men on Love, Sex, and Intimacy. First, Aisha, can you tell us a bit about what inspired you to create those books?
0: I love love stories. I love romantic comedies. And I did not see myself or my amazing, brave, outspoken, fierce Muslim friends reflected in any of the stories that were being told about us by people outside of our community. And I just felt that it was time for us to tell our own stories for ourselves, by ourselves, and sharing that with each other to create community, because so many of us feel isolated in our lives until we read the stories of others and see ourselves reflected in that. And love seemed like such a universal doorway to making those connections within and outside of our community.
1: As our happiness guinea pig, you chose an exercise aimed at reconnecting with your partner and yourself. We call it the exciting activities for couples practice, and you prepared yourself for it by journaling about these phases within your own relationship beforehand. Can you share what you wrote with us?
0: Sure. I call it the mapless middle, this long stretch of midlife and middle marriage, with seemingly few signposts dotting the landscape, stretched between falling in love and empty nest. But what of the rest of us, the most of us, who want to reconnect with the inner radiance of self and partner? That radiance and glow that lit the world when we first met, and sometimes seems a guttering flame under the unending needs of raising a child, caring for parents, and surviving San Francisco. In some ways, having an only child adds to the tension of finding time with one's partner. Every time I turn towards one, the other feels neglected.
1: Wow. You know, you really speak to, I think, something that we all really struggle with, that kind of middle ground of being kind of lost between when we fall in love and getting ready to do all the other stuff. So can you walk us through the steps of the exciting activities for couples exercise?
0: Sure. It was meeting once a week for about 90 minutes, doing an activity that perhaps neither of us had done before for at least 4 weeks. We each made a list of things that we would be interested in doing. And we wanted them to be obviously realistic and manageable. And the practice was to take things like cost and time into consideration as well. So we did a chocolate making workshop, which was one of my favorite activities. We went out

0: days. We went out for dinner to new restaurants, coinciding with my son having a Dungeons and Dragons weekly meeting. We went to Hearst Castle, which was amazing, so a road trip and a weekend getaway in Cambria. And we went for dancing lessons. We went for tango, which we started out our relationship doing salsa together, and we had not danced in many, many years together.
1: And you actually recorded your tango class for us. Let's go ahead and listen to a part of that now.
2: Argentine tango is gorgeous. It's probably my favorite dance if I had to pick. And that's it can be a very intimate dance. It's actually kind of, the focus of the dance is the connection between people more than any other dance. We'll start with...
1: Did what the dance instructor say actually ring true for you? Did tango make you feel more connected to your husband?
0: It was probably the most magical of the exercises that we did, because I was able to remember who I had been and also bring everything that I am now to the table and or to the dance floor.
1: Mm-hmm. You also chose to write about your experience doing this practice, which is great because we know from research that journaling helps us to kind of reconnect with the experiences, think about it, and even process it in a different way. Let's hear what you wrote about this dance class, because it kind of sounds like a magical moment.
0: Sure. In tango, each person is an individual. They co-create and co-lead the dance together. His face is so close and intense that it almost makes me want to close my eyes. When was the last time I gazed so intently into his eyes and held them? Perhaps we all look into our smartphones so intently because we are afraid of what we will see in each other's eyes. This dance is a map, one that unfurls as you step forward and then again as he does. Every time one of us creates a space, the other steps into it. Perhaps that is a reflection of this partnership too. It is a dance of closeness and distance, of knowing and rediscovery. When I slow down and make the time, the familiar exterior melts away to reveal something sweet and new.
1: What compelled you to take the extra step to go ahead and write about the different exciting activities that you did with your husband?
0: It allowed me to take a step back, chronicle what had happened and what was happening, and start to see connections and themes, and then be able to take that learning into the next experience. Mm-hmm. And it felt like it deepened each experience as I was writing about it.
1: Mm-hmm.
0: You know, there's resignation, there's infidelity, there's breakups, and all of those things are real.
1: Right.
0: And the fact that people continue to choose each other in joy and love and desire is also real,
1: mm-hmm.
0: and yet it's not highlighted.
1: Mm-hmm.
0: And so, in some ways, by writing, I'm creating that reality. I am creating the narrative that I want to see.
1: How has this impacted your relationship?
0: It has created a lot of laughter, renewed trust, reliance on each other, a sort of interdependence, a willingness to potentially try wild new things. Because it's so challenging sometimes to find that time, what are the barriers to that? So time, expense, a very busy lifestyle. If I slow down, my partner is actually super interesting and fun to hang out with and lovely. But when I'm on high speed and just going till 11 p.m. at night and then passing out, I'm missing all of that.
1: Mm-hmm. I mean, I so appreciate your articulation of the problems that we all have within relationships. How do we make time for each other? You know, you're speaking to the universality of what many people experience. And I also appreciate that you're framing this in the context of being a family of color or mm-hmm. being a family that is Muslim.
0: Mm-hmm.
1: So there's this opportunity to really think about ourselves as universal in these pieces. And
0: absolutely.
1: That we're struggling. And that maybe if we get a chance to play with each other in many different forms, that would help out.
0: You know, our romantic fantasies in America are not around work in a relationship. Part of the structure that we actually put into it was, okay, we're going to check in a deep way twice a week. And that was wonderful. And it gave us a framework of really knowing who we are now, 15 to 18 years into a marriage. And I feel like what this exercise did was really highlight for me the fact that we were not including play in that. We had the structure of the twice weekly meetings, but they were all sort of very necessary.

0: necessary and deep, but sometimes draining, talking to each other about where are you at emotionally, what does this look like next, and where do we want to go, and all of the necessary work. But this introduced this lightheartedness and play and joy that I just felt laughter bubbling up inside of me constantly as we did these exercises. And it also introduced an element of slowing things down.
1: How did you all choose these exercises?
0: We made lists, both of us, and talked about them. There was some overlap, like the chocolate making workshop was definite. Mm-hmm. Yes, we want to try that. That sounds fantastic.
1: I'd love for you, if you could, to read about that experience.
0: Sure.
1: Although it's going to make me hungry, but I'd love to hear about
0: it. I cannot tell you how good it smelled. I smell the chocolate and then take a nibble, letting it melt on my tongue. Slowing down the process of eating it allows me to experience the taste in a way I haven't noticed before. It's bright as fruit under that sleek brown exterior. How did I not taste that before, I wonder, writing down mango, dark cherry, on the paper in front of me. A sidelong glance at my husband, whose leg is touching mine. What else have I been missing? The chocolate machine stops. The silken mass inside is ready to pour into the truffle molds. Randy is pouring so steadily and smoothly. His lifelong attention to detail and his fine, strong self so ideally suited to truffle making. He spends his days as a typing techie locked to a screen. His hands look beautiful in this tender yet concrete work of creating slow, tangible sweetness.
1: Wow, that's beautiful. You both kind of describe and slow down chocolate, which, you know, everybody can like. But you also seem to be called to pay attention to Randy and to kind of see him in a different light. Did you feel like through these exercises you saw him differently?
0: Absolutely. It was an opportunity to just let him be who he was in the moment and to try and see that without imposing everything I know about him on mm-hmm. it. And I did not know that as a techie, he could make such fine silken truffles.
1: What did it take to allow you to overcome the barriers that we often find? You know, the logistics of childcare. And so how did you work through that as an opportunity for us to think about what could we do to move those out of the way?
0: So we tried to do a mix of things that were free or lower cost, as well as things that were more expensive, like the weekend away. And, you know, the time barrier, cost barrier are real. And we're very lucky that we have my parents about an hour away, and they love to offer their babysitting services. Mm-hmm. And right now, my family's actually moving further away, so we won't have as easy access to that. So there's a lot of thought about, well, how do we make this work mm-hmm. in future? Would a parent babysitting co-op be something that we could do? This exercise really, really highlighted for me not only the joy and connection I want with my partner and my son and my family, but also with my community, and that I can't have one without the other, mm-hmm. that the health of one actually reflects the other.
1: I think a lot of times we take this kind of pursuit of wellness as something I have to do by myself. And this is an opportunity to think about, I can do this in relationship, you know, I can do this with my partner. But you've also highlighted, in order for us to do this with our partners, we have to be in community. So whether it's your parents or a co-op or just someone to watch the kids, it's an invitation to kind of be intentional about what kind of community do we create that allows us to be well.
0: And I think so many communities of color have such great wisdom and experience with that. Mm-hmm. And other communities have something to learn from that. Mm-hmm. You know, I know that from many Muslim cultures, family and community are central. And that's where everything begins, mm-hmm. the heartbeat.
1: Mm-hmm. Has your son noticed that you've been doing these things? And what has the impact been on him?
0: I think he feels more lightness mm-hmm. in our parenting. Mm. And when I feel more connected to my center and I feel more connected to my partner, we're able to bring calm and playfulness to the family mm-hmm. and our interactions with our son, instead of coming from the stretched place mm-hmm. where it's just like, and we need to do this and we need to do this and you need to get to bed. And, you know, just that cycle of post-school trauma
1: mm-hmm. and just running
0: drama and trying to get, you know, get him to bed. Mm-hmm. But just, okay, What if we just took a few minutes to play something or talk about something or dream together? Mm-hmm. And I just feel more mellow mm-hmm. with him in terms of that, in terms of saying it's not a catastrophe, it's not a crisis if he doesn't get to bed at exactly 7:30 p.m. And if he wants to play a board game for a while, it's okay.
1: Do you think you're going to continue to do these planned, intentional activities with your husband?
0: Absolutely. I mean, we still have our weekly sort of dinner that's coinciding with my son's activities. We've also restarted something that we used to do at the beginning of our time in San Francisco, which was picking a road and following it to its end and just seeing what might come up along the way. Mm-hmm. And we recently did that and discovered this huge mural that's a decade old that we've never seen.
1: Wow.
0: And, you know, it just made me curious about what are the things I haven't seen in my partner yet. And it's also, I feel, rippled out to other relationships because we're in relationship to so many. Mm-hmm. And my parents are older. I see them often, but tend to sort of take them for granted in some ways. And it's made me wonder what would our relationship look like if we started doing something a little out of character together as mm-hmm. well. I want to be able to say that this is the life I chose, this is the family I created, this is the marriage that I want and desire and created. And we're always in a state of choosing, whether we do it unconsciously or consciously. So by sort of creating the structure of, okay, every week we're going to do an activity, or every day I'm going to have my prayer and meditation time, allows, I think, for that daily choosing mm-hmm. and that daily welcome of the life that we've created.
1: Mm-hmm. Well, Aisha, thank you again for joining us on The Science of Happiness and sharing so much about your relationship.
0: Thank you. It was such a pleasure speaking with you.
1: I love how Aisha added her own variation to exciting activities for couples by journaling about her experiences with her husband. She was building on the work of relationships researcher Arthur Aaron, a psychology professor at Stony Brook University. Aaron and his colleagues wanted to figure out, how can you sustain feelings of passion and connection and satisfaction with your partner even after many years or decades together?
2: Could it be that people who are happier do more exciting activities, or is it that exciting activities makes you happier? We brought couples into the lab, then they did an activity. Half of them did an activity where you're tied together at the wrists and ankles with your partner, and there's this row of about 30 feet long of gym mats that you had to crawl across, pushing a foam roller with your head across the mat and back. You weren't allowed to use your hands or your teeth, and you did this together, and you had to beat a time limit. They had to take off their watches and stuff as we set them up, so they didn't know the time. But we rigged it so that the first two times they almost made it, and the third time they just made it. Half of the couples were randomly assigned to separately crawl across the mat and crawl back, and they thought that was kind of funny. It didn't bother them. What we found is that after doing the exciting activity, there was a considerable increase in their reported quality of their relationship. Also in the quality of their conversation with their partner. One can do enjoyable things with your partner, and that's fine, but it doesn't create any excitement. And that sense of passionate love, that sense of even connection with someone, when you do something different, exciting, and you associate that with the person, the relationship then takes on that quality of excitement.
1: If you'd like to try the exciting activities for couples practice or other practices to help you feel more connected to the people in your life, visit our Greater Good in Action website at ggia.berkeley.edu. I'm Allison Briscoe-Smith, filling in for Dacher this week. Thanks for joining me on The Science of Happiness. Our podcast is a co-production of UC Berkeley's Greater Good Science Center and PRI-PRX, with production assistance from Jenny Cataldo and Ben Manila of BMP Audio. Our producer is Shuka Kalantari. Our associate producer is Annie Berman. Our executive producer is Jane Park. Our editor-in-chief is Jason Marsh. 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
3: bird note. It turns out some birds sing to their unhatched chicks, and for a good reason, too. By singing, superb fairy wrens in Australia teach their embryonic chicks a secret code. This incubation call contains a special note that acts like a familial password. Later, in the darkness of their domed nest, this password enables the adult birds to tell who is and who is not their baby. Like cowbirds, a kind of Australian cuckoo lays its eggs in the wren's nest, hoping to pawn off the task of parenting. But wren chicks learn their mother's song and incorporate the password note into their begging calls. If the call is right, the chick gets food. But if the cuckoo hatches first and pushes the wren eggs out, the parents may abandon the nest, flying off to start a new family somewhere else. The password note varies among different fairy wren broods. It's like a last name, a signature of identity that unites a family. The females even teach these calls to their partners and use them in their own begging calls when the males return to the nest with food. Like superb fairy wrens, does your family have a secret language? For Bird Note, I'm Mary McCann.

0: bird note. When waterfowl are in decline, hunters are some of the first people to sound the alarm and fund the recovery. Jared Henson is a project manager with Ducks Unlimited, a nonprofit hunting and conservation group.
1: The North American model of conservation puts the bulk of the responsibility to fund conservation on hunters, because hunters in general are the consumptive users of those habitats, and they're just more willing to give money to that cause.
0: That money not only comes from hunting license sales, but also taxes on gear.
1: So guns, ammo, binoculars, all those sporting goods that you would use for hunting, a portion of that tax goes to the states, and they can then allocate that into conservation funding.
0: Financial support is just one way that hunters contribute to habitat management.
1: Waterfowl biologists and scientists have been leveraging hunters for data for almost 100 years now. The big thing now is avian influenza. Hunters are some of the first to see the impacts of that in the field, especially since the main vector for it is waterfowl. And so hunters really play a big role in disease monitoring.
0: Learn more about how hunters support wildlife conservation in Season 8 of Bring Birds Back. 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I'm Jazzy Johnson.

0: This is how you separate the eggs. You just kind of keep the egg yolk and you cradle it. It's called cradling back and forth. And what you don't want to get is any yolk in the egg whites, or it won't get stiff.
1: We're in our family kitchen with my mother, Natalie Anderton, making Æbleskivers, a wonderful Danish treat with a rich historical background and a one-of-a-kind taste that will leave you wanting more.
0: Okay, so now we're folding the egg whites. We've whipped them to a peak, and we're folding the egg whites in with the Æbleskiver batter. This is the last step before we need to heat up the pan and get going on making our Æbleskivers.
1: Today, Aubrey and Taylor are with us. They will be our taste testers.
2: They are in the shape of a ball, like a ping pong ball size. And on the outside, they have a very nice, crisp, golden glaze coating. And on the inside, it's kind of more like fluffy, more doughy. And it has like a little air pockets, and it's just like a fluffy cloud of goodness.
0: The pan looks like a regular cast iron skillet, but it has divots in it, or little wells for the pancake batter. And so the theory goes, or the legend is, that the Vikings, their helmets and their shields were dented, and so it made little wells for them to be able to pour the pancake batter into. Okay, so traditionally you flip over an Æbleskiver using a knitting needle. And so now the pancake balls are getting a little bit golden brown on the bottom, so we're flipping them over. Nice and sizzling. This is our first round. In the next round, we'll try putting something in the middle. It's a really treat.
1: Aubrey has tried them once before.
2: Yeah, in fourth grade, Ava's mom came to our school and made them for us on Culture Day.
1: So we had three different fillings. You could have filled it with cherry pie filling, chocolate chips, or just have it plain. What one did you guys prefer?
2: I preferred the chocolate chips because they taste more like chocolate chip pancakes, which I love.
3: I liked that pie filling because it reminded me of pie.
2: So when you bite into the Æbleskiver, you break the crisp outer shell and bite down to the beautiful fluffy goodness, almost like you're cracking an egg with your teeth.
1: Making and eating Æbleskivers brings me closer to my family, and it also connects me to my Danish heritage. In a world of donut holes and cake pops, the Æbleskivers still stand proud after 1,000 years. I might not be ready to put on a Viking helmet and charge, but it's close enough.
4: This story was produced by Ava Anderton and Taylor Hokett for Stories from Deep in the Heart, a project of Texas Folklife and Gariske Middle School.

imagine. Singing for 3 minutes while soaring to 100 feet in the air. The Skylark. No other bird in North America has such a long song or sings so persistently in flight. Around 1902, Skylarks were brought from England to Vancouver Island, British Columbia, to satisfy the desire of English immigrants to hear the bird's exalted song. This remains the only place in North America, except for a few sightings in Alaska, where the skylark can be heard. Never mind. They do what so many birds do. They carry our aspirations and send our spirits soaring.

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0: I'm Jana Levin.
1: And I'm Steve Strogatz.
0: And this is The Joy of Why, a podcast from Quantum Magazine exploring some of the biggest unanswered questions in math and science today. Hey, Steve.
1: Hi, Jana.
0: We have a small little topic today, depending on how you look at it. Little in that we're looking back when the universe was maybe very small. Not so small in terms of profundity. We're going to be talking about the origin of the universe.
1: Okay. Small topic. I see.
0: Yes. Just that little topic. And it's interesting because there's kind of a leaning in this conversation towards why. Why did the universe begin? Or why is it the way it is? And that's actually, even though our title is The Joy of Why, not usually how people approach the Big Bang by asking why.
1: I don't even understand the question yet. This sounds interesting.
0: Well, I have this friend, Thomas Hertog, who I first met when he was this very young scientist just starting his studies in Cambridge. And he began working with Stephen Hawking on the big questions. Can you imagine being thrown in? And they worked together through a lot of different phases of Stephen's life and well-being.
1: Uh-huh.
0: And they began asking questions in a slightly different way, not just how did the universe begin, but was it tuned for life? And how might these physical laws account for the emergence of life?
1: You're not going in an anthropic principle direction, are you?
0: Well, as I understand it, Stephen was horrified by the multiverse, by this sort of anthropic approach. And yet he couldn't deny that there was something there. And so, no, they're not exactly going to be anthropic, which would kind of say, from this God's eye view, all of these universes happen. It's just a matter of which one we land in.
1: Yeah.
0: Right? In a way, Hawking was rejecting that.
1: Okay.
0: And I think almost in another extreme to ask about the origin of the universe specifically from our point of view, with the observer nested in the question.
1: Okay. It almost reminds me of Descartes. Like, the one thing you can rely on is I think, therefore I am. So in this case, we are here observing the universe. We know at least that.
0: Yeah, we know we're here. You know, in the multiverse thinking, everything that can happen happens. And you're just sort of saying, well, I guess I'm just in the one that was viable for life. This is a little different. It's more a kind of Darwinian approach. We are in a tree of life, and this is our specific tree. Maybe it makes more sense to follow our tree backward and then begin to look at the origin of the universe from the series of steps, selections that led to the life that we live on this viable planet. But it gets pretty challenging as we go into it. And the book that he wrote on this was On the Origin of Time, Stephen Hawking's Final Theory, with a reference as though on the origin of species. So it really is something they pursued for a very long time. But I guess I'm wondering, I know we call this The Joy of Why, but what you think of framing a why question with something like the Big Bang?
1: You'd think, of course, I'm in favor of it since we're on this show.
0: Right.
1: But it really runs counter to the way we're brought up in science, right? These teleological questions, as they're sometimes disparagingly referred to, like that harkens back to Aristotle and all. You're not supposed to ask the why question, especially about inanimate things. Like, there may be some justification for living things that they do have, even if not a purpose. Natural selection gives a feeling of why. But with matter and the universe and energy and space-time, it's hard to even understand what why could mean.
0: Yeah. Actually, it's interesting that you say that, because when they start to run the movie back to the very beginning, they begin to see that physics itself, as the argument begins to disintegrate, space and time become harder and harder to distinguish from each other. In some sense, maybe time itself becomes a concept we can no longer really rely on. And he says there's a kind of epistemic horizon, right, where quantum mechanics becomes so dominant in dictating the behavior of the physical world that what we typically understand as physical laws themselves don't even apply.
1: Nice. Interesting.
0: And so
1: wild.
0: He's sort of saying, you know what? That why question dissolves with it.
1: Ooh.
0: Yeah.
1: Okay.
0: I don't know if I'm doing him justice. So maybe we should turn this to Thomas himself. Here's professor of theoretical physics at Belgium's University of Leuven, Thomas Hertog. Welcome to The Joy of Why, Thomas. We're so pleased to have you on the show. We haven't spoken in a while.
2: Thank you, Jenna.
0: When we first met, you were a PhD student and you were just meeting Stephen Hawking, but he was already a celebrity. What was that experience like?
2: Well, it took a little while to get over the encounter with such a celebrity, but my first encounter was, to my own surprise, some sort of homecoming for me. Because as a young boy, I had been very much interested in big philosophical questions, and I happened to be good at maths. I must say I never quite met a physicist like Stephen, who was essentially guided by huge age-old questions, and at the same time trying to understand these questions using solid scientific reasoning. So it was a remarkable encounter, and it sort of changed my life.
0: So over the next 20 years, you're working together really into the end of his life.
2: On and off, yeah.
0: Probably the day you met him. He was already struggling to communicate with interfaces and various halting methods. But in the end, it came down to you bracing yourself within his field of view and interpreting his facial expressions. Can you describe that in the final years?
2: Right. There was a big change. In the 90s, he had his computer. He was speaking fluently, typing out sentences. And that's what I think in the end kept us going. The fact that we had the opportunity in the late 90s, early 2000s to build up a common intuition, shared calculations, shared work. And I must admit that at several occasions, I thought, this is it. It's almost impossible to work with him later in the last 5-6 years of his life. But then you discover to your surprise that theoretical physics is a really social affair. And that when you have a close collaborator for many years, you do develop a shared intuition. And that's what then kicks in. And these are wonderful collaborations. So indeed, we developed a truly bizarre mix of verbal and nonverbal and other creative ways of communicating.
0: Now, were you coming straight from Belgium when you came to Cambridge?
2: Yes.
0: What made you decide to come to Cambridge, to leave home?
2: The complete lack of any serious cosmology at the time in Belgium, which was too bad, really, because in the 1930s and 40s, there was a small but wonderful cosmology community in Belgium, led or inspired by these pioneering works of Georges Lemaître, this Belgian priest astronomer who came up with the idea of a Big Bang. But that all died out by the time I grew up. And someone told me, well, if you're interested in cosmology, you should go to Cambridge. So it was known at the time as a mecca for cosmology, I would say.
0: So you're already interested in these big questions. You come to Cambridge to immerse yourself.
2: Yeah.
0: What drew you to ask questions that seem so outside the scope of human reach?
2: I'm really not sure, but I did start out studying physics, being already interested in those philosophical questions. You see, in Belgium, we have an extremely old-fashioned educational system and we learn ancient Greek. So in high school, we read Plato and all these guys in their original texts. I really enjoyed this. And then the combination, I guess, with my interests in playing with mathematics led me to theoretical physics. And eventually I met Stephen, who happened to have a very similar approach to physics. To me, Stephen was really someone who stuck to the scientific method, who stuck fairly close to theories. And of course, this was also the late 90s. So this was a period in cosmology in which the multiverse was very famous. It led to lots of paradoxes. So there was something to figure out that was clear. There was all sort of bizarre things going on. And there were lots of observations in cosmology that were beginning to support the idea of inflation, dark energy, and so forth. So it was this whole context, I think, which conspired with my sort of intuitive interests in big philosophical questions and maths. It just happened, Jana. It
0: happens to the best of us.
2: I think so, yeah.
0: So I want to ask about this epigraph in your book, The Question of Origin Hides the Origin of the Question. I believe that's from a Belgian poet.
2: Well, I had to have some Belgian touch to my writings. François Jacquemin is the poet's name.
0: How do you reflect on that epigraph now?
2: So I came across his poetry while I was in the final stages of writing my book. And it summarizes in one sentence my entire story, including indeed from the naive idea that we might want to understand the question of the origin based on prior truths, on transcendental, mathematical, Platonic, unchanging laws. And that's also how my work with Hawking started out, right? I mean, many times in physics, we were driven to this paradigm shift, to turning cosmology inside out by necessity, because the rest didn't work. So then the second part of the quote, the question of the origin hides the origin of the question, is for me really a way of saying that our human condition as observers within this universe should be somehow integrated. There should be a place for this within our mathematical framework. Traditionally, in physics and in cosmology, we try to come up with causal prior explanations of things. This state of affairs leads to the following. That's causality, that's dynamics. It's all built into the framework we use. But one might wonder that with the discovery of the Big Bang, the origin of time, we might wonder whether we haven't discovered something that does not quite have a cause. So whether we should be looking, like we do in the rest of physics, for some sort of prior explanation, or whether the Big Bang is something we can only understand retrospectively from our position as observers within an old universe. So that's the kind of provocative question I asked at the start of my book. And frankly, it's the kind of question that was with Stephen and me for many years on the background track.
0: You describe in the preface of your book that the universe emerged in some sense from a violent birth, as though it knew it was destined to be our home. And you said some of the first words that Stephen ever said to you was, the universe we observe appears designed. Are you saying you're uncomfortable with the fact that it seems to be so finely tuned for our home?
2: Yeah, I do not believe, and Stephen certainly did not believe, that there was an actual designer or a god behind this whole thing. He would rather keep religion out of the physics of the Big Bang. But then on the other hand, the laws of physics as we know them seem mysteriously fit for life. They seem fine-tuned. It's as if the universe was destined to bring forth life at some point. So what should we think of this? Is this a mathematical fluke? Are there many Big Bangs? Is this a deep mathematical truth? Did the universe have to be like this? And so that's the kind of thing which was the overarching question behind our collaboration.
0: Well, let me ask you this. When you say the universe seems so finely tuned for life, to most people who are hearing about the universe, it does not seem that way. For instance, it seems to be just us. So here we are. There are, what, hundreds of billions of planets in our Milky Way galaxy alone. Mm-hmm. We're the only ones.
2: Yeah.
0: We're sure are here. That doesn't seem very finely tuned for life.
2: Very good point. Down at the level of fundamental physics, down at the level of the particle forces and the composition of the universe, the fact that we have three dimensions of space and all that, it seems to me fine-tuned to bring forth life. Change any of these properties of the laws and quickly you end up with a lifeless universe. But you're absolutely right that it does not mean that the universe is full of advanced life forms. Indeed, it does look like we are pretty rare. The explanation is that in between the ground zero level of physics and the advanced sort of life level, there are many layers of evolution, many improbabilities, many giant steps to take to get there. So on the one hand, these laws seem to be fit for life. On the other hand, we seem to be alone. My perhaps naive reading of that situation is that there's a serious bottleneck. because if there isn't a bottleneck in between the laws of physics and, say, our sort of level of complexity, then your observation that we seem to be rare is scary, yes, people, back to Fermi, pointed out, because then it would mean that there could be a bottleneck ahead of us, which would almost certainly mean that advanced life forms like us tend to be short-lived.
0: So this idea that if I change the laws of physics, I make the electron a little heavier, or I weaken magnetism relative to gravity, we can extrapolate that those would be lifeless universes. Do you feel very confident about that extrapolation? Are we sure nature wouldn't have found a way?
2: I'm pretty open to the idea there could be other pockets of possible laws of physics that are fit for life. But some of these changes, and they don't need to be even very large, have such drastic implications that you often don't end up with stable atoms or stable solar systems. And once you're in that realm, I'm pretty skeptical some high-level complexity could flourish and emerge. That's my feeling.
0: So how do we go back and understand the beginning? We're looking back 13.8 billion years. How do you do such a thing? Roll back time.
2: Well, that's the advantage of theoretical physics, right?
0: You do it on pen and paper.
2: Exactly. You roll back time using pen and paper. So you start with the laws of physics as we've discovered them here on Earth, and you extrapolate them, and you use Einstein's theory of gravity, which gives us a framework to study the universe as a whole. And you come to the conclusion that if you do extrapolate Einstein's theory of gravity, you run into serious problems early on. In fact, blindly following Einstein's theory of space, time, and gravity, his theory of relativity, would lead you to conclude that the actual beginning, the Big Bang, is a singularity that lies outside science.
0: And by a singularity, you mean infinite energy, infinite curvatures, infinite unpredictability.
2: Right. So Einstein's theory would lead you to think that the Big Bang is somehow the origin of time, and therefore that even your basic notions of causality may not apply in such extreme conditions. But of course, Einstein's theory doesn't tell you then what's going on. That's the whole subject of early universe cosmology, which attempts to combine Einstein's theory with ideas from quantum theory.
0: Even though it's derived from his theory, Einstein did not predict the Big Bang, did he?
2: He did not. We claim this is a Belgian discovery, like beer and French fries. But yeah, curiously, Georges Lemaître was younger than Einstein and became a real expert working with Einstein's theory. But he was also a priest, mathematician, astronomer. He was aware also of the early indications in American observatories that most galaxies were moving away from us. So he was motivated by sort of trying to find an explanation for that. And so he discovered these time-dependent expanding universes as solutions of Einstein's theory, which seemed to him a better match to the observations at the time than Einstein's eternal static universe. But then, of course, comes the real difficulty. Lemaître did exactly what you were alluding to earlier. He used Einstein's equation, turned around time, went backwards, and saw that the whole thing crunched in the beginning. Lemaître referred to the Big Bang as a primeval atom, which was the most vague and bizarre thing, of course. I mean, the atom did not really exist in space and time because it was the origin of space and time. And he thought of it as some sort of epistemic limit. His intuition was that it should not be a place for a creator or a designer. But on the other hand, he was saying we shouldn't really expect this primeval atom to hold in it the entire evolution or the nature of the physical laws. So he was sort of trying to have it both ways. And I think it's a little bit how, in the end, Stevens' theory played out. In a way, Stevens' model, I view a little bit as some sort of geometric realization of Lemaître's idea of a primeval atom.
0: Let's come to that. We're now post-Einstein. It's a shock to Einstein, who wanted an eternal universe, that in fact the universe is expanding not permanent, not static, even though these are predictions from his own theory. And as you said, you look back in time, you wind the movie backwards, and there was a hot early Big Bang. The universe is expanding out of that early period. But that initial moment all the way back is problematic. It does not sit well in our hearts. It didn't sit well in Lemaitre's, Einstein's, Hawking's, yours. And so you've returned to this question of going back further and further past the stuff we believe to be true, the hot primordial soup, the expansion in an energetic event, to that initial moment. Tell me, what were some of the other possibilities that were floated to deal with this unsettling initial singularity?
2: It's unsettling because it doesn't fit in any kind of framework for physics we know and love, right? In physics, we come up with laws of dynamics, laws that describe the evolution. That's, of course, problematic when your notion of time breaks down. The prediction of a Big Bang suggests we need a whole different kind of law of physics, which is a law of an initial condition. And of course, that's strange. And so many attempts, rightfully, I think, have been made to try to fit the idea of a Big Bang into our standard way of doing physics. And therefore, then you're quickly led to the idea, well, maybe there was some sort of evolution prior to the Big Bang. Maybe Einstein's singularity isn't the end of the world, and maybe you can evolve through it backwards into some pre-Big Bang era. Or maybe the universe is much larger than we believe. Maybe there is some sort of giant space with many universes in it. That's the idea of a multiverse.
0: So in the multiverse, our Big Bang isn't exactly a singularity. It's like a plume off of a larger space-time.
2: Right, like an explosion inside a bigger space. I tend to be skeptical about any pre-Big Bang era. I've been inclined to take the origin of time seriously, in part, of course, influenced by Stephen's intuition. The multiverse is a different thing.
0: Yeah, didn't he say the multiverse was outrageous?
2: Yes.
0: And didn't you?
2: Yes.
0: And you said in that spirit that it's important to consider cosmology from a human perspective, rather than relying on this overarching God's eye view.
2: The multiverse is some sort of the supreme version of taking a God's eye view on reality, right? It started with Copernicus, the solar system, or Galileo. It is the big discovery of the scientific revolution 4 centuries ago.
0: So you're citing 2 successful versions of taking the God's eye view.
2: Exactly. And I do think it is successful. The idea that science and mathematics can allow us to take some sort of objective viewpoint onto reality. It's clearly the success story of science, but the question is, are there limits to that view? Because the multiverse is a rather extreme version of this, right? You behave as if you're looking down onto all possible universes from some sort of abstract, mathematical, absolute viewpoint.
0: And what's wrong with that?
2: One thing that goes wrong with that is, from such a distant viewpoint, imagine you have a theory of the multiverse. It does not seem to tell you in which one of these universes you should actually be. Suppose these different universes have different laws of physics. Suppose 2 of them admit life. Which one should be ours? So it seems to be you've taken yourself so far out that you've created some sort of distance between the universe and your viewpoint. And in many cases, for many questions, this is not important. But the question we were asking about, what makes our universe fit for life? What makes these laws of physics what they are? Well, those are questions that probe the relation between, on the one hand, the laws of physics and the way the universe works, and on the other hand, our perspective.
0: Now, you also quote Stephen as saying, we are not angels who view the universe from the outside. So what is this interplay between reality and observation that you're suggesting?
2: Reality.
0: Well, okay, if that's too strong a word, the universe we find ourselves in.
2: Yeah.
0: And the role of the observer, who is in fact a product of the specific cosmos we find ourselves in.
2: So if I don't want to start with a reality, with all sorts of universes in it, and then figure out in which one I am, I want to turn this inside out and distill a definite, concrete history based on our observational situation. So in a way, what we were trying to do is to get perspective, so to speak, because as you say, it doesn't need to be a human observer. It could be a photon, right? Without ruining the scientific method, ruining the falsifiability, which we know and love in physics. And so I think the framework of quantum cosmology provides a way to get this perspective in there, to not start with some sort of prior reality in which all stuff exists, but rather reconstruct the history of the universe from within, so to speak. Quantum cosmology allows you to do that, very much like biology allows you to reconstruct the tree of life, starting from our observations of all sorts of species and fossils. I'm advocating that the laws of physics, as we know them in our universe, are themselves the result of an early evolution, a sort of a tree of law, which in the very first stages of the universe took form. And I'm advocating against the idea that there is some sort of grand equation describing all possible universes with all possible physical laws written in stone.
0: So, in some sense, instead of suggesting there's a multiverse of possibilities where every option will be tried by nature, you're saying all of that could be happening in the very early universe, and that there's some kind of process of selection to guide the universe that we find ourselves in thereafter?
2: Right, but in a sense, that selection is something which acts retrospectively. We find ourselves in the universe around us and we try to reconstruct our history. I'm not saying there couldn't have been any other universes, but the big difference is that in the multiverse cosmology, all these universes are somehow thought to be out there and they play a role in trying to figure out what we should predict. In our framework, all these universes might or might not be out there, but they don't enter into the predictive scheme that we try to develop. Just like there might be life on another planet, but it doesn't interfere with biology on this planet. So I'm trying to advocate a more humble viewpoint, I guess, on cosmology and physics, which is more in line maybe with the way we think about things in biology, and which has the implication that if you go backwards in time, the laws, as we know, they merge. The different particle forces and particle species lose their specificity. That's this whole idea of unification. It's been tested to some extent. And I guess we've always thought that we would arrive at some sort of rock-solid, ultimate, mathematical, eternal truth. I guess the crux of the hypothesis that Stephen and I ended up developing is that this process of simplification and unification, maybe it just goes on all the way. And maybe ultimately, even the distinction between space and time disappears. That's the crux of his hypothesis. And the unsettling thing, of course, is that the Big Bang, the origin of time, would also become the origin of law. The laws themselves would sort of evaporate going all the way backwards. So I guess I'm advocating a fundamentally evolutionary understanding of what we call the laws of physics.
0: Steve, you're leaning back contemplating.
1: Man. Yeah, this is really some mind-blowing stuff.
0: Yeah, I don't mean to wake you from your reverie over there.
1: Well, I'm just transfixed by trying to understand, honestly, not so much contemplating as listening.
0: Mm-hmm.
1: Because I, for example, have some points of confusion that maybe you can clear up for me. When I hear reference to an evolutionary picture, it makes me think that different species, so to speak, different laws, different universes, some went extinct and we're left with the one that we're in. But then I also hear him saying that there are many universes that are, he doesn't use this phrase, but like causally decoupled from ours, that they don't interfere with ours. So are they existing at the same time as ours? or not? Have they gone out of existence? What is the claim?
0: So let me try. And yeah. I'm not sure if I'm going to be projecting, but I think he would say that's just not the right way to think about it.
1: Okay.
0: You know, one of the things we learn when we're studying the universe is never pretend you can step outside of space-time and look down on it.
1: Mm-hmm.
0: That's so problematic. If you're looking down on it, you're in space-time.
1: Sure.
0: Yeah. Right. So he would say just you shouldn't be thinking that way anymore.
1: Okay.
0: There's no meaning to it. The only meaningful approach is to acknowledge that we are within this one universe. This is it. That's a tree. And by following that tree of life, we get to the origin of life here on Earth. What happened on another planet isn't part of that story, and we shouldn't make it part of that story. To think of every single possible combination that could have led to every single possible kind of animal, kind of plant, kind of kingdom in the living world, and then somehow play some random game, oh, we're just a random toss the coin in this infinite. See, that's really not how we think. Now, as we go back and back, okay, yeah, these are the laws of physics that we have that are unified, but then we might get to a point where there is no such thing as the laws of physics, and where all of those possibilities are kind of existing there in the same way it might have in the primordial oceans here on Earth. He's sort of trying to suggest that we stop talking about what's out there, quote unquote, in some spatially, causally, temporally disconnected multiverse.
1: Mm-hmm. So, but when we go back that far to the place where things start to dissolve, place, I guess. It's hard to use
0: right?
1: What words to use? Place and time, I'm not even supposed to talk about that language anymore. But I don't know what, I'm getting stymied here.
0: Well, no, but I think he would say, yes, exactly, you're getting stymied.
1: Yes, grasshopper.
0: Now you're getting it. Because why are we asking questions that are so rooted in a kind of language and reality that ceases to exist back there in the very origin of the universe? So our questions are faulty. And we have to begin to kind of give in to this very quantum nature. And I don't know what happens then, but maybe we should take a breather and head into a break and let Thomas catch us up again. So more from Thomas Hertog in just a minute.

0: We've been speaking with theoretical physicist Thomas Hertog. So when you're going back to thinking about the very early universe, there's no longer this realm that you and I are familiar with where things are behaving according to our intuitions, but rather it's been taken over by this quantum kind of realm. So you're tracing time backwards towards the singularity, but you seem to want to say that as you go back, you actually now have to imagine that you've lost time.
1: Yeah.
0: As a dimension entirely, that the universe isn't three spatial dimensions and one time. You've gone down a dimension.
1: So if you insist on following Einstein's classical relativity and you go back in time, like Lemaître did in the 30s, you hit that singularity. Infinite curvature, breakdown of science. Stevens' idea in the 80s was indeed, but wait a minute. Perhaps before you hit that singularity, quantum uncertainty becomes important even at the level of space and time. And because of this, maybe space and time, two very distinct, clear things in our current universe, maybe they get intermingled in a way. Maybe an interval in space is sometimes an interval in time. And then I guess the act of genius of Stephen and Jim was, but let's try to model this.
0: This is Jim Hartle.
1: Right, yes. So Hartle and Hawking then said, let's try to model this deep, fundamental, quantum mechanical thing happening in the beginning. All right, how do we model this? Then they took inspiration from earlier work, in part by them and by others in the 70s, which had shown that geometries that are purely spatial, that have no time dimension, give us access to the underlying quantum aspects of space-time. And in the 70s, the discovery was made that black holes radiate, that quantum processes are responsible for this, and that this radiation could be captured by purely spatial geometries. And that was the inspiration to try that out on the Big Bang as well. And so the idea came, let's try to model the origin of time by a purely spatial geometry, which has no time built in. And so you get these very bizarre geometric pictures in which the birth of our universe is very much a purely spatial affair, which then gradually morphs in a geometry in which a clear time dimension gradually emerges. And so that was the birth of their model. But I think the intuitive understanding of this

0: geometry is the idea that when we go back far into the Big Bang, even space and time lose their meaning and get intermingled and quantum uncertainty takes over. So you might wonder, in a way, where are all these other universes in the multiverse? I think Stephen's theory is saying they're lost in total uncertainty. They may or may not exist, but from our perspective as observers in this universe, we cannot know. And that's the crucial difference between our cosmology and the one from a God's eye view that we discussed earlier.
1: So in a way, this philosophical shift, this paradigm shift, stops you from asking silly questions about the probability of us existing in an infinite multiverse.
0: Exactly. It stops you from wanting to know too much.
1: It imparts some humility. Now, you're describing these brilliant ideas from Jim Harrell and Hawking back in the 70s, but your final theory that you worked on with Stephen is new, and it's based in newer ideas like the holographic principle. Can you explain how you've sort of revised these very early universe stories by using a holographic principle for time?
0: There are two reasons why the old theory of Jim and Stephen failed. The first reason is the one we discussed. Jim and Stephen in the 80s did not quite take this sort of observer's viewpoint from within. I think they thought of their model really as a model of creation, as some sort of pre-existing transcendent law, and this is how it's going to be. So that was a shift. A thoroughly quantum interpretation of that model puts you as observer inside and makes you work backwards in time. But then, around 2010, the criticism was, but this is a choice. Surely I can come up with a better theory that gives me this a priori explanation. We started to develop that theory further using new ideas from string theory and holography. The observer's viewpoint from within is built in from the start. You can't avoid it. And that left a very strong impression on Stephen. Holography is a new way of thinking about quantum gravity. And as the name suggests, one of the dimensions is truly an emergent dimension. The holographic way of thinking about black holes, for instance, will resemble very much a physical picture of a black hole in which the degrees of freedom are located on the surface. It won't directly speak of the interior of a black hole. The interior of a black hole is an emergent quality, and it goes as far as it goes in this way of thinking.
1: So it's a holography, meaning I have a 2D surface that projects a 3D image.
0: Right.
1: The black hole's 2D surface of its event horizon projects an illusion of an interior, in some sense, or of a solid.
0: Right. That's the way holography comes about in theoretical physics today. In attempts to make quantum theory and gravity talk to one another, it has emerged that, yes, they can talk to one another. They can be compatible. But strangely enough, one appears to be the hologram of the other. The quantum description of a black hole or of the universe appears to live in one dimension less. And of course, it's useless in most circumstances, right? Let's be clear on that. If you want to talk to a gravitational wave astronomer, he's going to use Einstein's theory with three dimensions of space and one dimension of time. It's only if you want to know what happens to a really old black hole or in the deep interior of a black hole, you might want to switch to that holographic way of thinking. Same in cosmology. A holographic viewpoint is extremely impractical, except, of course, where the usual thinking in cosmology breaks down at the Big Bang. And strikingly enough, in holographic models of the universe, one of the dimensions pops out. It's the time dimension. And the time dimension has, of course, been the problematic one since Lemaître's discovery of the Big Bang. If we truly want to understand the origin of time, we want to develop the physical framework in which time is not built in a priori. Holography does exactly that. So it's as if your physical reality really simplifies. When you go back to the Big Bang, you lose more and more information encoded in the hologram. And now you begin to see something truly amazing. The Big Bang is going back so far in time that you run out of qubits.

0: you run out of information. And that is resonant with what we were discussing earlier. It's as if quantum uncertainty becomes so large that it washes out anything you might want to know. This observer's perspective within the universe and built into that holographic cosmology seems to carry with it fundamental limitations of what, from this perspective, we can know.
1: So we shouldn't even ask what happened before the Big Bang.
0: No, it's stronger than that. I would say that the question itself disappears because this holographic cosmology seems to build in limitations to the questions that are posed. It might not be satisfying, but it does resolve some of the multiverse paradoxes. It's a little bit like in biology, right? I mean, what laws of biology are left before the origin of life?
1: Your title actually resides exactly in that tension.
0: Right.
1: You have on one side a very specific reference, I believe, to Darwin's Origin of the Species. And on the other side, you're using this very abstract quantum space-time thinking. How did biology come to you as a way to rethink these ideas, to talk about this in terms of a Darwinian style evolution or a pressure and selection?
0: Well, that's a good question. I discussed this Darwinian analogy a few times with Stephen, but as you can imagine, after dinner. Right? Because in our technical work on this stuff, that sort of broader, semi-philosophical discussion is present, but in the background. Whereas if you try to put the big picture together when you're writing a book, you feel quickly that those broader considerations become more important. Because, of course, the mechanism of variation and selection in the early universe is completely different than what we are familiar with from biology. But there's an element of chance and there's an element of necessity operating in these earlier stages as well. These are elements that we are familiar with from quantum dynamics. And then, of course, when it comes to the more epistemic implications of this theory, namely that the laws themselves, when you go back to the Big Bang, evaporate and disappear, then of course you come very close to the sort of deeper implications of Darwinism in biology. In a sense, I think I'm trying to advocate that we shouldn't think of what we call fundamental laws of physics and laws of biology as ontologically completely opposite to one another.
1: And of course, Stephen's resting place is between Darwin and Newton.
0: That's right. Well, his ashes are buried in Westminster Abbey in London and are indeed in between the graves of Newton and of Darwin. So somehow it seems to me that indeed our hypothesis is the beginning of some sort of marriage between Darwin's fundamental idea of evolution, and on the other hand, Newton's great idea that we should be able to matemize the world.
1: Now, if the laws of physics, when you go that far back, cease to be, does that mean that running the movie forward again, that the universe could have been a very different way?
0: I think so, yes. Just like the Tree of Life could have turned out completely different, the Tree of Laws of physics could have turned out to be completely different. Mm.
1: And not necessarily hospitable to us.
0: Right. I guess I'm saying also that a law of the origin is also the origin of law. That's, I think, the thing which was confusing. A true initial condition of the origin of time. I think that's what we're beginning to understand. And where holography provides, in my view, much more intuition and knowledge.
1: So it saves us from asking the wrong questions.
0: Well, exactly. In a way, that's been the challenge for almost a century, right? What's the right question? There's stuff I believe we cannot know as observers within this universe. And yet, it does not mean that science breaks down. I think it's a refinement of what are the limits of science, and the beauty of quantum theory is that it sort of tells us what can be asked and what can be known and what cannot be known. So it's a beautiful story.
1: You're not necessarily following where Lemaître had with religion, but rather you're saying the science itself is removing this as a viable question.
0: Exactly. It carries the limits of what can be known within its own self-consistent mathematical framework.
1: Now, is this unsettling to you that there might be, in some fundamental sense, a limit to knowledge?
0: Yeah, that's a very good question. As a young kid, yeah, you would roll into this field thinking, well, we're going to figure out the theory of everything. And I think you're right that I'm coming to the conclusion that the theory of everything may not be what we thought it was going to be. But you gain something else. You gain some sort of deeper understanding, and there are other things you can predict. It indeed might not give us final ultimate answers, but it's a framework that lets us understand better and better the unity in nature. It's a bit of an epistemic shift, and I haven't really fully thought this through, but I feel that, okay, giving up on one thing, giving up on ultimate answers, may open the door for fruitful discoveries of another kind.
1: Are you still loving what you're doing, even in the face of that really quite confounding possibility of unknowability?
0: Yes, because I somehow find it an exciting shift. I guess I've always been a little worried or skeptical about truths that would be purely mathematical, independent of our perspective on the universe. Interestingly, I asked the same question that you just asked to Stephen. And he responded saying, look, it was all well to try to look for a final theory, but suppose we had a final answer, we would stagnate. Whereas now, in this evolutionary picture, we will always have stuff to figure out in a way. It feels right to me to have deep down the human condition be somewhere in there in our cosmology, in ways yet, of course, to be discovered and made precise. So yes, I'm not depressed over here in Belgium.
1: You're not despairing.
0: No, I'm okay. So far, I'm okay.
1: Beautiful, Thomas. Such a pleasure to have you on the show. I so appreciate you taking the time.
0: Thank you. Thank you so much. It was wonderful. Thank you.
2: Well, it sounded to me like the question was being changed from what can we know to a question like, how can we know that there are limits to what we can know?
1: Mm-hmm.
2: That is a triumph in this framework, is explaining why there are things we can't know. And in some ways, it's thematically very consistent with lessons of the 20th century, like with Gödel and other logicians showing us why there are limits to what logical systems can do.
1: Right.
2: And Heisenberg showing us why there are limits to things we can know simultaneously. Even in chaos theory, a very classical subject in a way, it puts limits on what we can predict in certain types of systems.
1: Mm-hmm.
2: So it feels like that's been the humbling message of the 20th century, that it's an anti-hubris message. There are limits to what human beings can know, and not because of our frailty as people. It's intrinsic to what it is as observers, or maybe just deep in the structure of the universe itself. And so this seems to be a step in that direction, but maybe I'm making it sound like it's all continuous with the trend we've had for 100 years.
1: Mm-hmm.
2: Am I missing something? Is it more radical than that?
1: I don't know if it's more radical than that, but I think if you look at the examples you just gave, they all led to enormous revolutions.
2: Yes.
1: And they led to huge discoveries.
2: That's right.
1: So Heisenberg's uncertainty principle wasn't just like, darn.
2: That's right.
1: We're totally jammed up. It was actually, it led to discoveries.
2: Yes, it did.
1: And now the most widely tested quantum theory, you know, is the most widely tested paradigm in the history of science. So I think what they need is that, right? They need to say, look, the uncertainty or the unknowability actually has a physical consequence.
2: Wouldn't
1: for instance,
2: be great? Yeah.
1: Like dovetailing with the ideas of holography would be great, because what does holography says? It says kind of we lose a dimension, that everything can actually be encoded in a lower dimensional space-time. So maybe we really do lose time and it's all holographic, and that could actually lead to a concrete way about talking about the early universe that helps us understand. I think that's the step that is in progress.
2: Okay.
1: You know, maybe good. We should revisit.
2: Good to hear, because I'm sure a lot of people will hear, like, where's the science in this?
1: Right.
2: So it would be nice if we could get something. And of course, they know that too. Thomas and Hawking would have felt that way.
1: Right. And I think that is the deeper connection that they're pursuing. So maybe we're in a moment like a century ago when the ideas were so radical that they really had a hard time before they could have a concrete usable theory, but they do now of quantum mechanics, for instance. So let's check in again in a year, a couple years.
2: Good.
1: 100 maybe.
2: What's time anyway?
1: Yeah, I don't know. I'll see you soon.
2: Very good. See you soon. If you're enjoying The Joy of Why and you're not already subscribed, hit the subscribe or follow button where you're listening. You can also leave a review for the show. It helps people find this podcast. 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
1: 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The production team is Caitlin Folds, Livia Brock, Genevieve Sponsler, and Merritt Jacob. 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Edwin Ochoa is our project manager. 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Our theme music is from APM Music. The episode art is by Peter Greenwood, and our logo is by Jackie King and Christina Armitage. Special thanks to the Columbia Journalism School and the Cornell Broadcast Studios. I'm your host, Jana Levin. 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
3: Henry David Thoreau said, "Men lead lives of quiet desperation," which is not really a remarkable quote, unless you stop to consider that he said it without ever having seen the Jerry Springer Show. I'm Robert Skoglund in Tents Harbor, Maine.
4: For me, the weekend is a chance to take life at a slower pace, lounge about, watch TV, and play the guitar. It would be perfect, but an annoying question arises each weekend that jars me from my carefree world.
5: David, do you have any homework left to do?
4: You see, every Friday after school, I have a discussion with my father about when I'm going to attack the mountains of work that my teachers have thoughtfully assigned me. My dad thinks that I should get it out of the way immediately on Friday afternoons so that I can have Sunday to relax. On the other hand, I think that Sunday afternoon is a great time to start my homework. I like not to think of the negative aspects of school till the last possible minute. My dad's probably right that it would be better for me to not procrastinate, but I'm unable to put pen to paper without the imminent threat of a due date. We usually settle on my finishing the homework on Saturday. I, however, am busy on Saturday. Between toast and TV, my day's pretty much squared away. So I end up doing my homework on Sunday. This solution, however, never pleases my father. I see his point that procrastination could cause me to rush my work, but I think that I'm old enough to decide when I want to do my homework. Also, I get the work done on time and enjoy my weekends. Hey, if it ain't broke, don't fix it. I'm just glad that it's summer and glad that I don't have any homework.
5: How's your summer reading going, David?
4: Oh. This is David Barber Callahan reporting for Blunt.
6: This is Bird Note. When waterfowl are in decline, hunters are some of the first people to sound the alarm and fund the recovery. Jared Henson is a project manager with Ducks Unlimited, a nonprofit hunting and conservation group.
7: The North American model of conservation puts the bulk of the responsibility to fund conservation on hunters, because hunters in general are the consumptive users of those habitats, and they're just more willing to give money to that cause.
6: That money not only comes from hunting license sales, but also taxes on gear.
7: So guns, ammo, binoculars, all those sporting goods that you would use for hunting, a portion of that tax goes to the states, and they can then allocate that into conservation funding.
6: Financial support is just one way that hunters contribute to habitat management.
7: Waterfowl biologists and scientists have been leveraging hunters for data for almost 100 years now. The big thing now is avian influenza. Hunters are some of the first to see the impacts of that in the field, especially since the main vector for it is waterfowl. And so hunters really play a big role in disease monitoring.
6: 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I'm Jazzy Johnson.

This is Bird Note. We're hearing a house wren, a black-capped chickadee, and red-breasted nuthatch. One of these birds might make its home in your yard if you put up the right kind of birdhouse. They're all cavity nesters, birds that need a cavity in a tree or a birdhouse that serves the same purpose, for nesting. Look for a nest box that's plain wood, none of that fancy stuff. Birds prefer their nest sites to be inconspicuous. If the birdhouse comes with a cute little dowel perch, remove it. The nesting birds don't need the perch, and it just makes it easier for a predator bird to land and go after the eggs or the young. Here's the important part. Grab a ruler and measure the entrance hole. It should be 1 1/8 inches. No more, no less. Exactly 1 1/8 inches. If the entrance hole is too big, use an adapter to reduce the size. That size will let native birds in and keep non-natives out. Now, hang the box where it's out of reach of any predator. We'll help you find nest boxes just right for the birds you'd like to attract, or plans for you do-it-yourselfers. Come to our website, birdnote.org. Come soon. It's time to put them up. I'm Michael Stein.

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0: her 1979 book of essays, The White Album, Joan Didion wrote, "We tell ourselves stories in order to live." 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
1: You're listening to Outside In, a show about the natural world and how we use it. I'm Sam Evans Brown. Today, the story of a landscape. Here's producer Justine Paradise.
2: When you're just starting to get to know your plants and herbs, it can at first feel pretty bewildering. How are you supposed to get to know all these different species, where they grow, what they're good for? Personally, I started small, with the flowers that grow in town, maybe in the garden or along the side of the road. You know, garlic, lavender. And sometimes as I got to know a specific plant, I'd try a little, learn some of its properties. And gradually I started to level up, learning wilder plants like mountain flowers, which are pretty widespread, giant lichen, often found in marshes, and nern root, easiest to harvest at night since it glows and emits that loud ringing sound.
3: We didn't used to be able to make plants glow, but we were very insistent that, you know, for specific plants, they had to glow. That was a thing we needed.
2: This is Megan Sawyer. She's an environment artist at Bethesda Game Studios and the creator of the Nern Root. And in case it's not yet clear, I'm talking about plants in a video game. Megan's particular specialty is ingredient plants. She designed the herbs that I spent so many hours learning about and collecting in the world of Skyrim.
3: We used to joke that we spend an inordinate amount of time making the most perfect tree so that you will run by it in 5 seconds and not notice it. And if you don't notice it, then our job is done.
2: I don't currently own a video game console, but I can't tell you how many times I've wished that I could escape into Skyrim right now. I really wouldn't call myself a gamer, although I do think that these days that's kind of an arbitrary definition. Like, I think of myself as spending most of my childhood outside, but when I list the number of games I've played, I realize it is not short.
4: Bugdom, The Sims, Mario, Snake, American Girl Doll, Theater, French for the Real World, Crash Bandicoot Warped, Metal Gear Solid.
2: But for me, all of those games are nothing to Skyrim.
3: Skyrim is an open world video game, which means you can explore anywhere.
2: I've never spent so many hours in a virtual world.
3: And it is a fantasy themed game.
2: The main premise of the game, dragons have returned to the world.
3: Where you are the hero of the world.
2: So you are the one who can defeat the dragons, thus obtain the words of power, and fulfill the legends of yore.
3: And you gotta save it.

0: But honestly, I was not interested in the battles and the dragon fights. I actually never even did some of the main quests. I was mostly interested in just being in the world itself.
1: Whenever I'm creating an ingredient plant or anything to really go into space, I think about, like, what story is that space telling? What's the player going to be doing when they're in that space? How do I want them to feel?
0: Skyrim is vast, with cities, villages, remote farmhouses, abandoned ships, islands, and wilderness. High waterfalls cascading into deep pools, packs of wolves roaming the edges of misty alpine forests, echoes in the canyons, mountain lakes. In a valley, a mossy stream glittering, birches with white trunks and golden leaves. But spend enough time in a fantasy, and it might change how you relate to the real world. 10 years ago, before I'd ever played Skyrim, I went on a hike at sunrise in the Hudson Valley. I remember standing on a ridge as the sky brightened, watching the fog rise off the river in thick, curling ribbons. And I thought, wow, that looks like a dragon. And now, there are times when I go on a hike, and maybe I'm on a trail I've never been down before, and I notice how the light's playing on the moss, when I think, wow, this looks exactly like Skyrim. But of course, Skyrim is not a landscape shaped by geologic forces and wind and rain. It's a landscape and a world invented by people. People with their own relationships and lives and memories. And the act of creating a virtual world can be transformative too.
2: At peak moments, I would go and take a walk, and I'd be like looking at light, sunlight on pavement. And I would find myself like trying to figure out what RGB color value it would be. And I would catch myself and I would feel my heart rate increase stressfully. And it wasn't quite an epiphany, but it was this realization of like, oh my gosh, this is crazy, for lack of a better word. It's flipping crazy.
3: This is Outside In, a show about the natural world and how we use it. I'm Sam Evans Brown. Today, what it took to create one of the most celebrated video game landscapes ever, and what a relationship to an imagined landscape can say about our relationship to the real world, on levels both philosophical and deeply personal. Producer Justine Paradise explores how a landscape can change your life, whether it's real or not.

0: it is not a stretch in any way to say that Skyrim is like one of the most important video games of all time, you know, in my opinion. And I think in very many people's opinion.
1: This is Ana Diaz. She's a video games journalist. Just to get some perspective here on why I'm talking about Skyrim 9 years after its release in 2011.
0: It's like part of the video games canon, essentially.
1: Within its first week, Skyrim was reported to gross $450 million. And while I'm told game sales numbers are notoriously difficult to determine, I've seen Skyrim sales placed at 20 and 30 million copies. It's one of the top-selling video games in history.
0: The game was quite literally large for its time. Like, the actual digital space you occupied in it was big.
1: Again, Skyrim is vast. Exploring every forest and cave and town and lake would take days, weeks, even months. Just completing the main storyline takes on average 30 hours. Though, of course, you can do it a lot faster.
0: In addition to its size, the game brims with beautiful flora and fauna, and there was a lot to look at within that large world.
2: So Skyrim had this Scandinavian, Nordic, Northern European setting. So it lent itself well to tall, towering pine trees and that kind of rugged, jagged rock and snow-capped peaks.
1: This is Noah Berry. He was the lead environment artist for Skyrim.
2: And just personally speaking, from an aesthetic sense, that's just something I've always loved. I'm a fan of forests.
1: Within the world of video games, Skyrim's in a category called an open world.
2: That more kind of relaxed gameplay, explorative, contemplative, almost meditative. Like, I think in the best moments, personally speaking, you could go into it and not have any conscious gameplay notion in mind, and you could just sort of sit and be in the world and experience it aesthetically through your screen and through your speakers.
1: Compare that to a game like Mario, basically a linear track with obstacles and levels that are essentially pass-fail. In a linear game, the environment's a backdrop. Maybe you see mountains off in the distance, but you can't go there. In Skyrim, you can go to the mountain.
3: Yeah, I'm thinking about specifically the monastery.
2: Uh-huh.
3: It's at like the very, very top of a mountain peak that somehow the game prevents you from just stumbling across.
2: The throat of the world.
3: Yeah, the throat of the world.
4: This is the most sacred mountain in Skyrim.
3: And it takes forever to get there, and it's kind of this really steep slope. It's really, really snowy. And it kind of like points to, you know, these are people who are sort of cloistered. They're deeply academic. They have their, like in the story, they have their problems. And so that seems to me like a place where landscape and story really overlap.
2: Absolutely. Yeah, honestly, I don't think there was any location in the game that we didn't try to do that with. The world itself was almost the main character of the game, in a way. To say that it's just the background, I think, is not quite enough. All the memories that you take away from playing a game, I think the world is sort of the larger encompassing vehicle that helps usher all that into you. We hope.
1: I think a lot of really successful stories do this. The imagined landscape and the world that contains these stories is organized intelligently. It provides a place for all of that magic and emotion and fantasy to root. I think about Ursula K. Le Guin and her speculative fiction and sci-fi. Her imagined planets and people are shaped by forces both geologic and social. Like in her novel The Dispossessed, she imagined an anarchist society on a barren moon. Every part of the world was influenced by the harshness of the environment, from concepts about privacy to ideas of property to language. As one reviewer put it, Le Guin societies are like natural outgrowths of their physical surroundings. A video game like Skyrim takes many minds and people to put together. It's more on the scale of a movie than a book, really. And creating a huge virtual world that feels at once real, transporting, and at least at first, limitless, is not a simple thing to pull off. From the layout of the map...
2: Where in the world is this town going to go? And then how can we shape the world around this town.
1: To the terrain.
2: To reinforce the town's purpose. Ecology. What kind of climate is this area relative to the town and the folks and the culture, the people that are here?
1: To the emotional vibes.
2: Like, how can we use the natural environments to give the players different senses of space?
1: And for that, they use trees.
2: And we would use foliage for those purposes as often as we could.
1: On his website, Noah writes, "Something seemingly simple as the silhouette for frequently occurring tree types can have a significant effect on the player's perception of the world."
2: When I think of leafy, sun-dappled environments like that, that invokes a very kind of pastoral and safer, home-like, summer-like, kind of calmer, warmer, bountiful feel.
1: In the same essay, Noah continues, "What if these same broadleaf trees were instead tall evergreens, having a more open, jagged, vertical profile? This same location might instead lead the player's eye upward, towards distant landmarks visible towards the horizon, subconsciously ushering them forward."
2: So it was interesting to play with contrasts, to give the player an increasing sense of distance and scale.
1: But the thing about creating a world is that the real world is infinitely detailed. I think of those videos that start on a picnic blanket, zoom out by 10 feet, then 100 feet, then 1,000, until before long you're looking down from the edge of the atmosphere, then the edge of the solar system, the galaxy, and on and on and on, and the scale of the universe unfolds for you. And then, in the reverse direction, from the palm of a hand, into a cell, an atom, an electron, the more you look, the more you see. But for the artists of Skyrim,
2: I used to jokingly say, and lovingly so, to fellow landscape artists that we're trying to trick the player into looking at the art for just enough time to get a sense that is real, and then to distract them with something else so that they don't look too closely and see the verts and the triangles and the texture seams and, you know, the nuts and bolts of the constraints of game development.
1: And you know, Skyrim is detailed. Just consider the fact that it has weather, and time passes. You see the same landscapes in fog, rain, sun, sunset, dawn, midnight, noon. There are ants on logs. But it doesn't get everything right. For instance, the horses. Horses are prey animals. They have eyes on the side of their head, and so a real horse looks at you from the side. But in Skyrim, they look at you dead on, like a person or a wolf. There are places where shadows don't feel quite right, like in a room with firelight.
2: The game being a game, it's still, not to make an excuse, but it was, you know, it's still truncated from what we would ideally do in reality, which we would still be working on it right now if that were the case.
1: And then there's High Hrothgar, the throat of the world, the monastery we talked about earlier, and one of the most critical locations in the whole game. It's part of a legendary pilgrimage.
5: They call it the path to the monastery to 7,000 steps.
1: And in the lore, it takes 7,000 steps to get to the summit.
6: The stairs can be treacherous.
2: I remember having a meeting about this, of like, how many steps are we able to include to support the written lore that has it as these numbers, specific number of steps. Like, we felt like that was something that they would notice and would give this tactile sense to your journey.
1: And the player did notice it. The journey to the throat of the world takes not 7,000 steps, but 700 some odd. And yes, people have clocked it.
2: I remember we were both disappointed. I'm picturing the other artist involved in that case, and we were both disappointed that we couldn't do it.
1: Because the thing is, if you're trying to create a whole world, whatever you do,
2: you can never have enough detail. I think it's fair to say it's always possible to add more detail, so
1: it'll never be enough.
2: The moment you begin an undertaking, the moment a project starts, the clock is ticking, and your energy and time and patience, you know, on large scales, you know, life chapter scales, you know, some multi-year undertakings.
1: For Noah, the imagined worlds he created started to mean something different, and they became less and less of an escape.
2: It's It takes all the time you can ever possibly throw at it, and it's still starving for more.
7: This is Outside In. I'm Sam Evans Brown. Today, producer Justine Paradise on the landscape of Skyrim. Here she is speaking with the lead environment artist for the game, Noah Barry.
1: So you left the industry a few years ago.
2: Mm-hmm.
1: Why?
2: Oh, man. I'm struggling for any way to encapsulate it simply at the outset. I was really burnt out. I dove into gaming and specifically my job and my career as an escape in and of itself. Like, I certainly enjoy games and wonderfully engrossing environments as well as an escape. I always have. And I personally think that that's what helps make any art that's well received or liked or generally thought of as good. However, collectively, I think that's how it is good, is when the person doing it is loves it too.
1: I think I get the sense I've also experienced burnout, and and it's hard to find yourself in a place where you don't feel love for something that you once felt love for.
2: Yeah, and to feel that love kind of wither over time, like you being aware enough of the danger of that happening and then also witnessing it slowly happening, it becomes this feedback loop that, it's like seeing this large wave, this tsunami in the distance that you think, like, okay, when you first notice it, maybe I can avoid it. and then it gets closer and closer over time, and you realize, I'm going to get wet. Oh, I'm going to get really wet. Oh, man, my raft is going to get disintegrated.
1: There are a few reasons Noah felt this way, and I'll get to them. But I want to return to something Noah said earlier about the possibilities of open-world gameplay.
2: That more kind of relaxed gameplay, explorative, contemplative, almost meditative.
1: I've said already that this is the main reason I liked Skyrim. I like to explore, to linger in the Valley of the Golden Birches.
0: I mean, Skyrim is a beautiful game, and it's pretty astounding to me that it's still pretty to this day.
1: And in fact, video games journalist Ana Diaz did the same thing. She called this basically using the game as a walking simulator.
0: Oftentimes I use games as like a form of therapy, I guess. And so that way of playing just made more sense to me. Or it just felt better.
1: What do you mean by you use games as a form of therapy?
0: So this goes back to another game that has a lot of overlap with Skyrim called Zelda Breath of the Wild. It is also very focused on building out a beautiful natural world. And my senior year of college, I got very sick and couldn't leave my bedroom for days on end. And I was very lucky that I had a Switch in that game. And like, there's this study that even looking at a picture of a tree can make you feel better. I think that exploring these very thoughtfully crafted natural environments sort of, it's just very relaxing to splash in the water and hear the sounds of, like birds or crickets or the leaves rustling. And it doesn't like replace being outside, but like I said, it's still very therapeutic.
1: Yeah. It's interesting because I had the same sort of experience of gameplay with Skyrim where I was like, yeah, like I don't actually really want to kill these dragons, nor do I like want to battle. I just want to sort of walk around and be in the place. But one thing I wonder, like, did the game kind of allow you to sort of peacefully walk around?
0: No, I mean, it doesn't. Even I hopped in again last night and I started freaking out because these wolves started attacking me. And then so then I tried to run past them, but they kind of designed the game so that even if you get past one enemy without what we call aggroing them or being aggressive towards them, there will be another and another. And so that felt inescapable to me. And I actually ended up dying. And I was like, okay, great. Like, I need to practice this.
1: The longer you play, the more the game's basic patterns can become clear, including some pretty familiar ones.
3: I mean, I guess even in Skyrim, there's like, you think about the wildlife and the main way you interact with the wildlife is killing it.
2: Yeah, you're pillaging the landscape, the countryside, I should say. And I do it too. You go in a game and everything that's not nailed down, like, it goes in the inventory. I mean, it's fun. Not to condemn it, but...
1: Again, I liked playing Skyrim. I would play Skyrim now if I had a video game console. And there are certainly parts of the game that are not focused on violence. Like, you could become an alchemist and get to know the herbs and ingredient plants in the game. But that still means harvesting and buying and selling. So even when the skill is relatively benign, the relationship between the virtual natural world and the player is one of extraction.
2: Competitiveness against the world for resources, and certainly competitiveness against another player or person, you know?
1: And then there's the main storyline itself, saving the world from the dragons. Often when you defeat a dragon, you get to learn a word of power, a shout. Some shouts confer new abilities, like Whirlwind. It lets you run really fast. Others are weapons, like Fire Breath, which is what it sounds like. And then there are shouts that change the environment around you. Clear skies, which dispels clouds and storms. And there are shouts that you use against the dragons themselves, including ones that force dragons to land in the middle of an encounter so that you can more easily shoot them. There are shouts that let you ride them, and that even deploy dragons to fight on your side, even against another dragon. So, in one interpretation, you could break this down to say, the main storyline involves killing the dragons, adopting their language and learning it, in some cases, to use it against them, to control them, and, at a certain point, to compel them to destroy each other.
0: I mean, like, it doesn't take much to look at a lot of the major open world games and to see that they still can embody this, like, very masculine charge of manifest destiny, right? But, like, then we're not even thinking about video games. Like, we're thinking about the history and culture embedded into the United States, right? I mean, it's like, just to give you a little perspective, like, I am a woman of color, and I don't always feel comfortable being, like, violent and aggressive in games.
2: And I was just tired of blood and gore and people laughing at it. And in the back of my mind, I'm thinking, this is kind of effed up. Like, why are we enjoying this stuff?
1: When I think about what Anna said about the charge of manifest destiny, this idea about how white settlement of the West was framed as both righteous and inevitable, and how it became a big shaper of how white society treats the landscape, and how that shows up and gets repeated in the stories we tell ourselves, in the United States at least, I start to wonder what other types of relationships to landscape could we depict in our stories. Like, I think it's a fun thought experiment to imagine what Skyrim could look like. What if there was a choice in the game to have a relationship with landscape besides fighting or harvesting?
0: I'm not necessarily a game designer, but, like, I can, you know, point to other games I feel like have led me to cultivate more mutual relationships with nature. And one is a game called Mutazione. It's an indie game. It was published last year, 2019 fall. What you do is you compose music by planting gardens. So each plant is its own instrument, and you sort of arrange them and can kind of compose these soundscapes by tending these gardens. And then what you see as you play the game is that by taking care of the gardens and thus the island, we also heal the relationships not only between the inhabitants and the island, but the relationships between the inhabitants themselves. And so there is no way to level up the player. And so we're not encouraged to take those resources. We're not selling anything. We're not using it to, like, improve. We're just using it to heal, essentially.
1: Mutazione subverts a couple different norms in the gaming industry. For one, Anna says it's closer to that walking simulator idea in its gameplay.
0: Even within critical circles, a lot of people would sort of look down on the walking simulator genre. I mean, that's a much larger conversation, like, and can run really deep into the culture of a vocal minority in gaming. Like, walking simulators are not seen as like as good as, you know, insert big budget blockbuster first person shooter here.
1: Anna says that there's a real culture of gatekeeping in the gaming industry, one that labels games that are packed with action and violence and agency as real games and anything else as fake or not legitimate. Plus,
0: games media tends to be like very commercially focused and sometimes relatively narrow with its concerns and is on, can sometimes embrace this idea that's like better graphics or more realistic graphics are better. And I think this was especially the case at the time that Skyrim came out.
1: And since Skyrim, the industry has continued to evolve. Graphics can come closer and closer to crossing the threshold of that uncanny valley, the gap between life and its simulation. Even just a couple months ago, a new game engine was announced for next year, which is a software that game designers use to build games. It's called Unreal 5.
8: There are over a billion triangles of source geometry in each frame that Nanite crunches.
1: And it is unreal in how real it looks.
8: What does that many triangles look like? This isn't noise. These are the triangles, each a different color. Most are so small that they look like noise. Nanite achieves detail down to the pixel, which means...
1: Just trying to get a sense of like what the industry is like. Like, is there kind of a pressure to sort of like outdo each other on different games, like to make games more photorealistic, like a sort of arms race to be more and more detailed or some other quality of an arms race?
2: Absolutely. And you've nailed it right off the bat. There's pressure omnidirectionally, studio to studio, title to title, possibly like division of a company to another division of the company. It absolutely wore me down over time, and I was not aware of that reality going into it. And I was naive to a lot of it, too. But yeah, it's constant. And you get quite literally years into it, and you're going, what is happening? Yeah, I can remember at peak moments of just of stress or frustration or something like that, I would go and take a walk, and I'd be like looking at light, sunlight on pavement or something like that. And I would find myself like trying to figure out the specular level of how that information would be stored in a texture and what RGB color value it would be. And I would catch myself and I would, you know, in a lagged, delayed fashion, I would feel my heart rate increase stressfully because I'm thinking about this work problem stuff, and specifically at a time when I'm trying physically not to, so I can heal and decompress and have some homeostasis. And I was, and I, it wasn't quite an epiphany, but it was this realization of like, oh my gosh, things have to change. Like, I have to change my life somehow. I can't do this anymore. This is crazy, for lack of a better word. It's flipping crazy.
1: Noah readily admits his participation in his own burnout. Significantly, he didn't take a real vacation in 14 years. He'd take time off, but he didn't really get away to really unplug and break out of his routine. But in 2014, a few years after releasing Skyrim, he finally did take a little time. He went to the American Southwest. What was it about the desert?
2: Oh, it's so open and so quiet. Space and peace. And it's so quiet that you can hear yourself think. You know, you can hear your own thought process. Like, your thoughts are able to be consistent and steady, and they're not reacting to something in the environment, like another person or another email or your phone ringing or a text popping up or a meeting that you have going on, or the meeting about the meeting you just had, or like the team meeting that's 15 days away. though. It's just, it's natural bodily rhythms, getting back in touch with that and realizing, like, oh, this is actually how I'm supposed to be all the time. not this, like, once a year, 2 week window break into, I'm supposed to be this way all the time. It's the other stuff that's off track and imbalanced. And I remember once this, like, beautiful trip was all over and I was on the plane flying back to DC, I remember, like, getting back to my apartment and I just, like, broke down in tears because I just did not want to go back. Like, I couldn't compress myself down into that headspace anymore.

0: I remember this point I got to towards the end of my playing of Skyrim. There's no real way to beat the game, but I completed most of the major quests. I'd obtained beautiful, super magical armor and weapons of legend. I was a master archer, a thief, an assassin. I'd fulfilled the legend, and my character was godlike.
1: You know, like, people will market video games as a place where you can do anything, or you can do things that you can't do in real life. But then you lose something when you get all the power in the world.
0: The game is supposed to be fun, an escape. But if nothing in that world can touch you, not a dragon, not a wolf, not a mountain, you do lose something. Personally, just straight up, I got bored. There is a community of players that create modifications, or mods, that you can add to Skyrim. And some specifically introduce limitations like cold, hunger, the need to sleep. With these, if you set your sights on the summit and see a storm, it's not just atmospheric anymore. It changes the idea, if you can see the mountain, you can go to it. Yeah, you can go to the mountain, but not everything is in your control. So yeah, after all that glory, I wanted to return to more earthly constraints. As a matter of fact, Noah did too. What did it feel like to say, I'm done?
2: It was a huge relief. It was a huge, huge relief. And a lot of fear as well.
0: If you don't mind me asking, though, like, what, just practically, what, like, are you working? Like, what are you doing to make a living right now?
2: I'm relying upon savings, to be honest. And I've done small odds and ends there. I did some dog walking. I'm helping out a friend with, like, babysitting, things of that nature, you know, kind of low-key stuff. I get outside as much as possible. I take long walks. I try to walk like several miles a day, trying to suss out some way to move forward and flourish. You know, I don't want to say just survive, because it's about moving past primal survival and flourishing. Because I don't think life is supposed to be that way. I think that I personally believe that it's our own kind of frame of mind and what we experience is, you know, we interact with that at the very least. I think we personally feel like we're more responsible for it than we realize. And I'm trying to, for lack of a less cliche way to say it, I'm trying to wake up to that.
0: I notice how hard it is for me to think, to just conceive of ways that you could relate to landscape in a game so that you're neither a mere observer nor trying to become a god. Imagining a game that finds a way to let you become part of the world again. What a fantasy, right?

0: produced this week by Justine Paradise, with help from Taylor Quimby, Felix Poon, and me, Sam Evans-Brown. Our executive producer is Erica Janik. Maureen McMurray is the director of Shouting Words of Power.
1: Special thanks to Megan Sawyer, inventor of the Nern Root, whose design, by the way, she based on the dandelion. And thank you to her dog, too. 3 months old at the time we talked, a German shepherd named Commander Riker.
2: Can I just interrupt you for a second? I'm hearing some, like, background shuffling.
3: I'm sorry, the dog is destroying a paper bag behind Riker. No. No.
1: Thanks also to Jamin Warren and to my sister, Liza Paradise, the person who introduced me to Skyrim and who let me play on her console and who endured many ridiculous hours of me goofing off in Skyrim.
0: Music in this episode came from Blue Dot Sessions. Our theme music is by Breakmaster Cylinder. 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
1: There's a basic human need to be heard, to be listened to. 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
0: PRX Remix, keeping us human.

In April 1670, a ship carrying English colonists sailed up the Ashley River off the coast of Carolina in search of a location for a new settlement. They selected a spot along the river's west bank, came ashore, and christened the new colony Charlestown in honor of their king, Charles II of England. Among the settlers was Dr. Henry Woodward, who soon became an indispensable member of the young community. Woodward, a skilled physician, had also lived with the Casabo Indians on nearby St. Helena Island, where he learned their language and customs. This knowledge made him well suited to serve as interpreter and Indian agent, a role vital to the fledgling colony's survival. Even before landing in Carolina, Woodward likely knew which Indians the colony needed to befriend. Shortly after arrival, he contacted regional tribes and soon received an important invitation. In the early summer of 1670, just months after the colony's founding, Woodward journeyed inland to meet with one of the most powerful chiefs in the southeast. The emperor, as the chief was called, ruled Kofatachaqui, a 400-year-old Mississippian culture chiefdom that encompassed much of present-day South Carolina. Kofatachaqui was a well-organized society with developed agriculture, a centralized governing system that linked its villages, and a large number of well-armed warriors. Woodward's visit went well, resulting in an alliance with Kofatachaqui. Later that year, in September 1670, the emperor made an official visit to Charlestown. This friendship undoubtedly helped ensure the safety and security of the young Carolina colony. Woodward and the colonists were likely aware, through historical accounts, of previous European contact with the region's inhabitants. The first documented contact with Kofatachaqui occurred during the De Soto expedition. In 1539, conquistador Hernando de Soto led a 600-man army through the southeastern region of the present-day United States, searching for gold, plunder, and slaves. Accounts from the expedition describe the visit in detail, including a memorable meeting with the kingdom's ruler, a female chief the Spaniards called the Lady of Kofatachaqui. Although still powerful, Kofatachaqui was in decline when de Soto encountered the chiefdom in 1540. Old world diseases introduced through contact with the previous Spanish expeditions

spreading through the native population. Before Europeans arrived, however, Kofatatchkwi was likely among the most powerful and well-established Mississippian culture chiefdoms in North America. While the lady and her kingdom sound much like an Indian princess myth, the story was well documented by members of the DeSoto expedition. Just outside of present-day Camden, South Carolina, as you cross the watery river on Interstate 20, look downstream and imagine the eastern shores that appeared 500 years ago. The virgin hardwood forest that once lined the banks are long gone, and dams have greatly reduced the river's flow. But imagine, in the distance, on a bluff overlooking the broad river, a Mississippian-style city with over 500 Indian dwellings. In the center, a plaza leads to a large mound upon which sits a temple the size of a football field. Smaller mounds with notable buildings, along with many more dwellings, occupy the surrounding countryside. According to writings from the DeSoto expedition, this was Kofatatchkwi at the time the conquistador and his army arrived on May 1st, 1540. The journals describe it as a town of great importance. For DeSoto, it had been a long journey to reach the fabled kingdom. Nearly a year earlier, the conquistador and his army had landed near Tampa Bay on the Florida Peninsula to search for kingdoms and treasure. The expedition spent the winter in Appalachia, near present-day Tallahassee, Florida. There, they captured a boy in his teens who'd been traveling with Indian traders. The boy, whom they named Perico, told them that he was from a powerful inland empire that was ruled by a queen and was rich with treasure. Intrigued by the boy's description, DeSoto was anxious to locate the kingdom. In early March 1540, with Perico as their guide, DeSoto's army marched northward through what is now Georgia and eastern South Carolina. After a difficult month-long journey through dense wilderness and seemingly endless swamps, DeSoto and his men finally reached Kofatatchkwi. Apparently aware of the approaching army, members of the chiefdom met the expedition at the edge of a large river, now believed to be the Watery River, near present-day Lugoff, South Carolina. After several emissaries from Kofatatchkwi crossed the river and conferred with DeSoto, the queen appeared on the opposite bank. Attended by servants, she was carried on a litter draped with fine white cloth to the river's edge, then ferried across in a canoe shaded by a decorative awning. One expedition writer compared the scene to Cleopatra crossing the river Cydnus. The queen greeted DeSoto wearing a finely woven white shawl, her upper body draped in pearls. After exchanging warm greetings, she removed a heavy strand of pearls and placed it around DeSoto's neck as he bowed. The lady's entourage then presented the expedition with hides, blankets, meat, corn, and salt. The queen provided canoes for DeSoto and his men to cross the river, and then took them to her capital at Kofatatchkwi. This is thought to have been located at the Mulberry Mound site near present-day Camden, South Carolina. The Spaniards were impressed with the queen, writing, "We were very gratified and charmed, both with her discretion and with her great beauty, which she possessed in extreme perfection." They also spoke admirably of the people of Kofatatchkwi. "The Indians are very clean and very polite, and more civilized than any who had been seen in the land. They walked covered down to the feet with very excellent hides, and blankets of sable, and blankets of mountain lions. All natives were shod and clothed." Expedition writers were especially impressed with the city's huge temple, describing it as a very authoritative temple on a high mound, very large and very tall and broad, all covered high and low with very excellent and beautiful mats. They also noted that the steeply pitched roof was covered in intricately arranged seashells and pearls that sparkled in the sun. The cavernous building was described as the richest and most superb of all those that our Spaniards saw in La Florida, using the Spanish name for the southeast. Another expedition member who had seen similar buildings in Mexico and Peru said the temple was among the grandest and most wonderful of all the things that he had seen in the New World. Inside the temple's two enormous doors, DeSoto's chroniclers described 12 giant figures carved from wood,
standing guard, six on each side, their faces carved in a fierce and bold posture. Expedition members noted that these huge wooden warriors, some 11 feet high, held elaborately carved weapons decorated with mica, copper, pearls, antlers, and shells. Life-sized carvings of previous rulers stood before raised wooden burial chambers, each painted with a portrait of the deceased. Within these chambers lay the remains of past chiefs and their families, their mummified bodies adorned with numerous strands of delicate pearls, fine cloths, and pelts. Throughout the inner temple, wooden chests were filled with loose pearls, the chroniclers describing chests filled with so many pearls that 300 horses could not have carried all of them. The queen and her people graciously housed the entire army within the city and shared their food stores with them. De Soto, however, sought more than just grain and venison. His quest was for gold and silver. Finding no precious metals in the city, he ordered his men to loot the temple, removing over 200 pounds of pearls, even stripping them from the remains of deceased ancestors. Hernando de Soto stayed in Cofetachiqui for 11 days, resting his soldiers and searching for gold in the surrounding area. He was surprised and quite relieved at the warm reception and hospitality his expedition received, especially considering the powerful chiefdom's warlike reputation. He soon discovered the reason for the subdued and friendly response. It was because Cofetachiqui was in a greatly weakened state. Expedition writings mention a recent epidemic, likely caused by disease acquired through contact with the Spanish in 1521 and 1526. The queen stated that a great pestilence had visited them the previous year, and many of her people had died. Food stores were low, and in the surrounding areas, the Spanish noted, large uninhabited towns choked with vegetation, and four long row houses full of bodies from the plague. Finding no gold or silver in the area, De Soto decided to move his army onward in search of other kingdoms to plunder. However, to ensure a safe passage through hostile lands, the conquistador took the queen hostage, forcing her to accompany them. After a few weeks of travel, she and her servants were fortunately able to escape and likely return to the chiefdom. No further mention of the Lady of Cofetachiqui appears in historical records. Despite the looting of their temple and their queen being taken hostage, the people of Cofetachiqui were fortunate that their encounter with De Soto wasn't more severe. Perhaps due to the intelligence, charm, and canny diplomacy of their queen, the chiefdom was able to avoid conflict with De Soto and his powerful army. Other tribes encountered by the expedition were not as fortunate. As De Soto's army continued their march across the southeast, they looted and burned villages and crops and killed many indigenous people. After leaving Cofetachiqui, De Soto's expedition spent the next 2 years searching the southeast in vain for a kingdom of gold to rival the Aztec and Inca empires. Finally, stranded in the swamplands along the lower Mississippi River, with his men starving and depleted, De Soto died of a fever on May 21st, 1542. The chronicles from the De Soto expedition, written some 235 years before the founding of the United States, offer an extraordinarily rare glimpse into pre-Columbian America. However, according to anthropologist Charles Hudson, his march across the South caused much more devastation than Sherman's march 325 years later. Although Cofetachiqui was only looted, not sacked and burned, the chiefdom, like many other native societies, was still adversely affected. Though weakened by the Spanish intrusion and exposure to European diseases, Cofetachiqui continued to have a powerful presence in the Carolina region. By 1700, however, for reasons not fully understood, Cofetachiqui had all but vanished. In 1701, English explorer John Lawson journeyed through the watery valley and noted finding only small settlements of Congaree Indians. It is likely that the people of Cofetachiqui were assimilated into the Catawba tribe.

Early colonists in Carolina, observing local tribes gathering acorns and hunting game, likely assumed that these people had always lived a simple hunter-gatherer lifestyle in an untouched wilderness. This common perception, known as the pristine myth, promoted the idea that these were virgin lands, unaffected by their indigenous inhabitants. European settlers believed that colonization and civilization would improve these supposedly untouched lands. The English colonists could not have imagined that a sophisticated and powerful chiefdom, lasting for almost 500 years, had once covered a large part of what would become the Palmetto State. The pristine myth became somewhat of a self-fulfilling prophecy. Well before large numbers of European settlers arrived, aspects of their culture, religion, and especially their diseases preceded them. Encounters with early European settlers weakened indigenous societies, greatly reducing populations in many regions. Consequently, once grand chiefdoms dissolved into scattered tribes living in small villages. The large mound settlements were abandoned, and nature soon reclaimed the land. Within a few generations, the people who had lived in the region for centuries reverted to the basic lifestyle of their distant ancestors. We tend to recognize and celebrate our own tribes, but it's worth remembering that our shared human history on this land that we briefly inhabit may be deeper than we realize.

0: This is Bird Note. Ornithologist and poet J. Drew Lanham often writes about his experience as a black man in the outdoors, both the joy of being in nature and the racism he faces in the field. Sometimes that's led him to bird in places that others might overlook. And one time, looking for sparrows inspired a poem celebrating these little brown birds.
1: Sparrow envy. Were I the sparrow, brown-backed, skittish, and small, I would find haven in thorniest thickets, search far and wide for fields lain fallow, treasure the unkempt, worship the unmown, covet the weed-strewn row. I would slink between sedges, chip unseen from brambles, skulk deep within hedges, and desire the ditches grown wild. I would find great joy in the mist-sodden morning, sing humble pleas from the highest weeds, and plead for the gray days to stay.
0: 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I'm Mark Bramhill.
2: This is Bird Note. How long can a bird fly without once touching the earth or alighting to perch? Experts have speculated for years that some kinds of swifts spend long, continuous periods of their lives in the air. To figure out exactly what they get up to, Swiss scientists began researching alpine swifts, a large species with a wingspan of over 2 feet. The research published in 2013 involved attaching sensors to some of the swifts while they were nesting in Europe and recovering them on the bird's return from spending winter in Africa. It was already known that the swifts eat on the wing, but what about sleep? The sensors showed long periods when the swifts were gliding and not flapping their wings. But scientists aren't sure if that means the birds were asleep. Could be that, like some other animals, alpine swifts do all their sleeping during the summer breeding season and don't sleep at all during migration. As for why they stay aloft so long, while they're supreme flyers, swifts find landing complicated. They can't perch because they have very short legs. So, if they can manage it, avoiding touching down makes perfect sense. For Bird Note, I'm Michael Stein. Is Bird Note. It's been said that if someone knows only 3 birds, one of them will be the crow. It's common, easy to see, and even easier to hear. But it turns out crow voices are very complicated. Altogether, crows may use 30 different sound elements in different combinations, and one of the most intriguing is their song. Unlike many birds, crows don't sing loudly to attract mates from a distance. Instead, they sing softly and at close range during courtship, with a rich mix of soft cooing, rattles, growls, bowing movements, and mutual nuzzling. And a crow's song is particular to its social group. Studies of captive groups show that each group develops distinctive sound elements that become a kind of cultural tradition, a dialect, which crows use to recognize one another. So even if someone knows only 3 birds, as long as one of them is the crow, there'll always be something new to learn. For Bird Note, I'm Michael Stein. Support for Bird Note comes from the Cornell Lab of Ornithology. Learn more at academy.allaboutbirds.org.
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11: It's to the best of our knowledge. I'm Anne Strandchamps. File this under strange but true fact. The average American consumes about 4 pounds of corn every day. I know you're thinking, I don't eat 4 pounds of anything a day. Do you eat meat? Most of it was raised on corn. Do you eat anything that comes in a box, a can, or a bottle? Check the label for high fructose corn syrup. There's corn in toothpaste, soap, diapers, drywall, cardboard, ethanol. Americans are pretty much made of corn. And that's a big problem for the planet. Because the corn grown in the U.S. requires nitrogen-based fertilizer. A whole lot of it. And that fertilizer is doing serious damage to the environment. But in southern Mexico, indigenous farmers just might have a solution. Reporter Seth Jovag investigates.
12: About a year ago, a news story caught my ear. Something about a new kind of miracle corn.
13: New at 6, groundbreaking research could revolutionize the future of Wisconsin's farming industry.
14: Katie Crowther spoke with scientists studying corn that can actually create its own fertilizer naturally.
15: What's being done by researchers and students right here in the labs of you?
12: So here's the deal with this miracle corn. First of all, it's not new, at least not to the people of the Sierra Mije region of Oaxaca. Indigenous people have been growing it in the mountains there for, oh, maybe thousands of years. Second, this is some weird-looking corn. It can grow over 16 feet tall. Up and down its stalk, it sprouts roots that look a little like necklaces of pinkish-red fingers. These fingers exude goop. It looks like clear mucus. I like to call it corn snot. This may sound gross, but that mucus is what lets the corn pull nitrogen from the air. And that is amazing.
16: Initially, I was, to be honest, very skeptical, both excited, but mostly skeptical.
12: That's Jean-Michel Anet, a Wisconsin agronomist who's been running tests on this corn for a decade now. He was first approached by researchers from the University of California, Davis, and Mars Incorporated, the people who brought you Snickers and Twix. Scientists and farmers had long speculated that this corn was up to something special, but they needed Jean-Michel's expertise to prove exactly what.
16: Before that project, our long-term target was to be able to get about 10% of nitrogen from the air into corn. And so that was for us our dream. So, yeah.
12: You hear that? His dream corn would get 10% of its nitrogen from the air. So he had a student run some tests, and he was like, whoa.
16: That was for us our dream. So, yeah.
17: It was so high that I actually even asked the student to do it many, many times. The same fairly simple experiment, because I was thinking, maybe he just swapped a legume sample with a corn sample. It's so high. I was not expecting that at all.
12: All right. So, how high? This corn gets an average of half of its nitrogen from the air, sometimes as much as 80%. Not zero, like American corn. Not 10, like they hoped. 80.
18: Toxic algae blooms,
19: contaminated drinking water,
18: dead pelicans.
12: If there was an FBI most wanted list for major causes of pollution, synthetic nitrogen fertilizer would be on it.
20: 9,000 square miles.
12: Dead zones in the Gulf.
20: The same area as the state of New Jersey.
12: Nitrates in well water.
21: An alarming number of contaminated wells.
12: Greenhouse gases.
22: Fertilizer is contaminated.
12: It contributes to all that.
22: 40% of pollution.
12: So imagine if we could cut the need for fertilizer by 50% or more.
23: Second biggest.
12: That'd be a huge deal. Scientists have tried for decades to figure this out. Some call it the holy grail of agriculture. Well, after their research was published last year, I asked Jean-Michel, like, is this as special as it sounds?
17: It's funny that you're asking that question, because that's probably one of the projects, if not the project, that I'm really passionate about. I was thinking recently, okay, I probably have 20 years of work in science. If I want to achieve one thing, it would be really to put that trait into the hands of growers.
12: And honestly, he thinks that's doable. In 10 years, maybe 15, maybe 20, this could happen. Okay, at this point, I'm pretty excited about this corn. And then I thought, hey, my old high school buddy lives in Oaxaca, not far from where this corn grows, in fact. I hadn't seen him in years. You know what? I should go. I could reconnect with my friend, talk to a bunch of farmers, see this friggin' crazy giant corn, and make a delightful little story for a public radio program about ancient grains. Let's do this! If only it was that simple.
24: Well, it's a very comfortable thought. Oh yeah, the people in Oaxaca. Those Indians down there, they can take care of the biodiversity that brought us this commodity.
12: This is Alejandro de Avila, founding director of the Oaxaca Ethnobotanical Garden. We met in an open-aired office. You can hear the birds. Alejandro cleared off a table piled with posters touting local textiles, promoting biodiversity. He spoke intensely, both hands gently chopping home his points. While he was patient with me, I got the sense his patience in general was running thin.
24: I feel irony and sadness that people in the States should think with comfort, oh yeah, the people in Oaxaca will take care of conserving the genes that we rely on. Yeah, and the people of Oaxaca are poor. They are dirt poor, and they are being taken advantage of.
12: So much for my delightful little story.
24: How nearsighted can you be? How utterly senseless to the human drama that takes place outside of the border at this particular time in history.
12: Okay, I was starting to get his point. Why on earth would anyone expect the indigenous people of the Sierra Mije to welcome U.S. researchers and a multinational corporation with open arms and zero reservations? Here. Have our magic corn. We're happy to help and have no concerns whatsoever that you might someday put a patent on it and sell it back to us in a slightly altered version that we won't be able to afford. We're proud that you can use our corn to solve environmental problems we didn't create in the first place. Buen provecho.
24: The way this is described by the scientists in Wisconsin is, oh, this is a breed of maize that happens to have that peculiarity. Peculiarity? Bullshit. These are people growing their maize in these kinds of soil, in this kind of climate. It is to them that we owe this. It is not something that happened by chance. This is something that is part of a way of life. It is the way of life of the people of... They have produced this. This is their gift. This is the result of generations of people working, knowing the plants, knowing their local environment. Nowhere is that story given credit to.
12: In other words, this story about corn is not just about corn. Case in point. You noticed two bleeps in what Alejandro said. The first, well, that was a swear word. The second is the name of an indigenous Mihe village where the American scientists focused their research. Now, I know the name of the village. In fact, I went there. But the people who live there want the village to be anonymous. To help explain why, I turned to Aldo Gonzalez Rojas, a Zapotec farmer and activist.
0: Our corn is shared between the communities. Corn is not sold here.
12: One of Aldo's primary goals is defending the autonomy of indigenous people in this region. And in these parts, autonomy goes hand in hand with farming, with growing your own food.
0: When someone needs corn here, he goes to one of his countrymen or to the community. In some cases, someone will lend it to him, and when he has his harvest, he returns it. The concern we have is that when universities or companies start doing this type of research, it is not to produce a benefit to humanity, but to have great profits and to be able to do a business. In order to have great profits, they make it so this corn cannot be used by anyone other than them.
12: All right. Keep Aldo's ideals in your head. Sharing seeds, autonomy, community. Within this context, our bleeped out village in the region signed an agreement with a subsidiary of Mars Inc. The agreement apparently lays out how the village will benefit if their native corn strikes a big someday on the market. It gets the stamp of approval from the Mexican government and an international protocol. But it's also confidential. Now, let me be clear. Aldo doesn't blame the village of for this. His worries are bigger, deeper. There's a long history of indigenous people being dispossessed of land and their way of life. And he's afraid the whole situation surrounding this particular corn will just set a dangerous precedent for years to come. This is his co-worker, Gabriela Linares Sosa.
1: El tema del saqueo también del maíz por parte de instituciones.
3: The issue is the looting of corn by academic institutions or governmental bodies. I mean, maize has always been attacked in Oaxaca, including through the permissiveness of government agencies in Mexico that were supposed to be protecting it. The corn is one case, but there are other cases with other types of native crops that are also in the same situation and that are of equal importance for Mexico because they are native.
12: Okay, deep breath. I went from hope in Wisconsin that this new science could do good in the world to people in Oaxaca who see this in the context of much older problems that have put indigenous people on the defense for centuries. As if to hammer the point home, Aldo sets an envelope in front of me. It's from the United States.
4: What am I looking at here?
23: ¿Qué estamos viendo aquí?
25: Este es el maíz Mije. Pero lo compramos en Estados Unidos.
4: What? How did you get
23: this? They bought this one. This is supposedly the maíz that comes from.
4: Who is this?
23: ¿Quiénes son esos?
25: Están en eBay.
23: Están en eBay.
4: Okay. Is that seen as a? I guess how do they feel about that?
23: Parece una pregunta tonta, pero sí. ¿Eso cómo te hace sentir?
26: Bueno, dile tú cómo te has sentido, yo le digo yo.
25: Es una palabra muy mexicana, encabronado.
12: Encabronado. Pissed off. That's how Aldo felt when he learned that seeds from his neighbors were already for sale at $1 a piece on eBay. All right, let's get back on track. I still wanted to see this dang corn. Given the politics involved, I didn't think it'd be right to go combing through random farmers' fields. So a friend of a friend talked to some people, and eventually I was summoned to a Sunday night meeting of the agrarian authorities of. After a long, windy drive through mist-covered mountains, I was in a room with four officials. There's nothing else on the agenda, just me. They wanted to know how I'd heard of them, and I told them. Then I explained what I was working on and said I was really hoping to meet some farmers and see some corn. The meeting was short. With all due respect, they said, no. They asked to make a photocopy of my driver's license for safekeeping and maybe incentive to stay out of local fields. We thanked each other for our time, and in 10 minutes, it was done. Well, this was a bummer. Come all this way to see corn snot, and nothing? But then, just walking down a street on an overcast day in a totally different town, my friend's like, hey, is that it? Okay, it's day 10 or so in Oaxaca, and I'm seeing for the first time maize with gel coming out of its aerial roots. And I'm standing next to a plot where someone's planted maybe 30 plants or so of corn. It's kind of crammed in between a garage and a construction supply store. So yeah, I got to see one. Finally. Man, I went home with my head spinning. I wish I could tell you, here's the bad guy, here's the good guy, but I can't. Yes, one expert told me this was a case of biopiracy. But UC Davis professor Alan Bennett, who led this study from the beginning, insists their work with the Mihe village was well-intentioned and something to be proud of. In Wisconsin, Jean-Michel Annet feels Mars should be applauded for funding a risky project that may lead to a major scientific discovery. Mars is no longer funding the research, by the way. And so far, no one's claiming ownership of the corn snot trait. The research is in the public domain. Matter of fact, I just saw a bunch of it a few days ago at a research plot at the University of Wisconsin. And I hope that's a good thing. I hope this isn't just another silver bullet for the environment that goes astray. Another case study in capitalism wreaking havoc on indigenous people. I suppose the test will come in 10 or 15 years, if and when corn snot goes commercial. But meanwhile, we might be missing a much bigger point. In the birthplace of corn, farmers are struggling. And as Aldo and pretty much everybody else I talked to said, that could be bad news for all of us.
25: Si nosotros vemos las estadísticas a nivel mundial, todavía más del 50% de la producción de alimentos.
0: If we see statistics globally, more than 50% of food production is still produced on a small scale. It does not depend on transnational companies to survive.
25: Eso quiere decir que hay miles o hay millones de campesinos en el.
0: That means there are thousands, millions of farmers in the world who continue to do their job to survive.
25: Y eso es muy importante.
0: This is very important, because finally those farmers are the ones ensuring that future generations can count on the seeds that they are planting in this moment. The companies are not going to guarantee this. For example, the seed vault at the end of the world in Norway isn't. It's there to take care of the seeds that may be used by companies in the future. But peasant seeds are produced year after year, and they adapt to the new climate conditions. So these are really the seeds of the future.
2: Our story about corn snot was reported by Seth Jovag, from the Sierra Mihe region of Oaxaca and from the University of Wisconsin. That's a story from To the Best of Our Knowledge, where curiosity is a way of life. Visit our website at ttbook.org.
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0: 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Yeah.
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3: It's hard to do politically, but compared to, you know, giving women the vote or ending slavery, like, it's not. We've solved harder problems.
4: This is your host, Suki Wessling, and this is a mini Babbel. 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Cindy has spent a career at the EFF fighting for everyone's right to privacy and freedom of speech on the internet, and she's won. Her legal memoir, Privacy's Defender, details her role in arguing three seminal cases that set the stage for the internet we have today.
5: It's River to River from IPR News. I'm Ben Kiefer. There are a handful of lawyers in American history whose cases you and I benefit from every day without knowing their names. Cindy Cohen may be one of them. She grew up in central Iowa, moved to San Francisco, fell in with a crowd of early internet hackers, and ended up arguing, successfully, that computer code is protected speech under the First Amendment.
4: That's impressive, but it's not radical to say that as much as most of us value our privacy and freedom of speech, the open nature of the internet has come with its problems. Cindy is the first to admit that there is real harm being done, often anonymously, in the name of free speech. And this harm falls disproportionately on women and other vulnerable populations. Cindy argues that it's important to focus first on the necessity of internet privacy.
3: The reason I think privacy is important is because privacy is a way that people with less power can have a zone of protection from people who have more power. It's also the way that people organize to make change. Every public fight for social justice in the United States has needed to have a private space for it to grow. And, you know, in my lifetime, we've watched gay rights, for instance, go from something that really people had to talk about in private because it was not popular and people could, you know, literally be attacked for standing up for these things to the place where, you know, hopefully we can keep it. But the United States Supreme Court has recognized gay marriage and gay people have rights that are much closer to what they deserve than they had when this started out.
4: Cindy Cohen points out that it's been the lack of privacy that has allowed states to curtail women's right to reproductive decision making.
3: The stories are horrific, right? There's a woman in Nebraska who is serving 2 years in prison for having a conversation over Facebook messages with her daughter to help her daughter get an abortion. If that communication had happened on a more private channel rather than Facebook Messenger without encryption, she might not be in jail today. I mean, these are literally, you know, this isn't like an abstract, I wish I had a little more privacy moments. This is actually about people's security and people's ability to live their lives.
4: She also argues that depending on the government to write workable privacy protections is not always the best approach.
3: Well, I mean, I actually think that they're willing to wade in some really unfortunate ways. There are people whispering in their ears on the other side about, you know, why us not having privacy is great. And we have to explain why us having privacy and control is better than a world in which the corporations have all this control. So, you know, I don't like that sometimes that takes Congress to a standstill. And it's definitely the case for comprehensive privacy legislation that by the time it gets in front of Congress, it's been watered down so much it's not even good. You know, the last thing that was proposed federally for a comprehensive privacy protection was worse than what we have in California right now. Just because they call it privacy doesn't mean that it's privacy. But we have to keep pushing because otherwise we're just surrendering to this surveillance state.
4: As a firm defender of the First Amendment right to free speech, Cindy says that when we allow government to curtail some speech, they often go after the speech that many of us feel should be protected.
3: People who are seeking reproductive assistants need access to information, and we're seeing increasing censorship of that information by the sources that people normally go to, whether that's social media or even private websites. EFF just did a big report about censorship of reproductive information, and we found that even though the terms of a lot of these companies would, on their surface, mean that this information is available, and of course is First Amendment protected, people were having access problems.
4: She also argues that because different communities don't share the same values, one person's free speech is another person's idea of grooming.
3: What they're trying to do is to say age appropriate for anything that might be harmful to kids. And that's a much broader term. And it includes things where I don't think everybody agrees. You know, if you talk to conservative people, they don't think having access to LGBTQ content or trans content, they think that harms kids. So I think that the thing that we're fighting now with a lot of the age gating is this idea that some stuff is harmful to kids. And that's a much broader category. And it's why EFF is so concerned and think it's a really bad idea. Because if we don't have a shared agreement about what's harmful to kids, then you're just handing a censorship tool to people.
4: Cindy Cohen also points out that not only do corporations often follow the government's lead to censor what many might see as the wrong free speech, but we can't depend on everyone to have the same definition of inappropriate images.
3: We've spent years trying to help women who have breastfeeding forums continue to have their forums when they get flagged for nudity because somebody's taking a picture and saying, like, she's not latching. How does this work? Or I've got this, you know, rash or something. What does this look like? And they get flagged as pornography.
4: Cindy Cohen also argues that online abuse isn't a new thing. It's an extension of the problems that vulnerable people in our society face already.
3: We took an offline problem where women's protection and women's protection from abuse was not handled seriously by law enforcement and people in power. And we moved it over into the online world. And we're experiencing the same kind of situation in which people whose job it is to help protect us and keep us safe from abuse are rotten at it in the offline world, and they're rotten at it in the online world. Like, women have had to publish under pseudonyms for years, right? Because of things like that. So I think that you know, one of the problems is there's just not very much recourse offline or online to people being harassed. Your ability to come after an abuser and get them to stop is, the tools are not great, right? And they need to be better. Like, you need to be able to get a restraining order against someone for online behavior and have it stick. And again, the problem of restraining orders not working very well is not an online problem. It's a problem in general of the way our society is slanted against these kinds of, you know, in ways that protect this kind of abuse.
4: Cindy Cohen and the Electronic Frontier Foundation see the worst abuses happening on platforms owned by corporations and run for profit. These corporations have developed what she calls a surveillance business model, sacrificing the needs and desires of the platform's users in the pursuit of profit.
3: The other thing that we believe strongly in is having a multitude of places where you can speak and participate. So if one isn't serving you, you can go somewhere else without losing your whole community. Part of the reason why EFF is very supportive of some of the communities like Mastodon or Blue Sky or other kinds of communities that are not corporate controlled and have a surveillance business model is to let people be able to build communities that serve them rather than being, you know, stuck in these huge communities where there's a lot of abusers.
4: And to those who say we could fix the problem like they have in Australia by forcing people to register in order to take part in social media, not so fast, Cindy says. Anonymity is not the fundamental issue.
3: They have done scientific research about anonymity, and we have a gigantic example in front of us, which is Facebook, right? Which requires real names. People aren't nice to each other. This idea that anonymous speech allows people to be meaner to each other or to harass people more isn't actually borne out by the research.
4: Cindy Cohen and EFF are hopeful that they can convince governments to take online harassment seriously. Rather than curtailing people's right to free speech and privacy, get more serious about going after offenders in the real world.
3: Right now, we have people who harass with impunity. It's not actually all that hard to find most of them. I mean, the number of people who can legitimately handle being untraceable online if they're engaging in a campaign in harassment, it's very small. It's that they're not being caught. It's that nobody's trying to catch them. It's that the cops say, oh, there's a VPN. There's nothing I can do. Of course there is. When they're trying to go after drug dealers, they can go past a VPN, right? Like, so I just think it's a problem of will and enforcement and not a problem of the technology.
4: Cindy says we need to never lose sight of what we've gained from a free internet.
3: EFF does human rights work all around the world. The ability to sneak information out of a repressive government and using anonymity, VPNs, tools like Tor, it saves lives. We wouldn't know the things we know about the Taiwanese fight for freedom, Tibet. We work with a lot of Chinese democracy people. Now we've got people in Ukraine. We've got people in Gaza. We've got people, I mean, all over the world, Sudan, people all over the world who need to get information out of very scary places where there is official censorship. They need these tools and they rely on these tools. And if we decide that, you know, because cops aren't willing to investigate harassment, we're going to get rid of these tools, it's not the right move to remove anonymity from everybody because some people misuse it.
4: Cindy Cohen of the Electronic Frontier Foundation says that there is hard work ahead, but freedom is always worth fighting for.
3: You know, John Perry Barlow once told me, no one gives you your rights, you have to take them. And I think that that's a lot of my framing about it. We have a lot of work to do. But I do think that in some ways we've kind of metastasized a lot of the benefits that the internet gave us. And we're sometimes only focused on the problems. And it's not like the problems aren't there, but it's also not like the benefits aren't there. And what we need is all of these tools to work for us. And they can. If we can get rid of this surveillance business model, I think we can shrink a lot of things down to a better problem. That's not hard to do. I mean, it's hard to do politically, but compared to, you know, giving women the vote or ending slavery, like it's not, we've solved harder problems.
4: Thanks to Cindy Cohen, retiring executive director of the Electronic Frontier Foundation, for sharing her perspective. 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
4: It's to the best of our knowledge. Can an eye-to-eye encounter with an animal change your life?
5: My wife is a painter, and every summer we spend on a little island in Maine. And there's an osprey's nest that's a couple hundred feet from the house.
4: This is Alan Lightman. He's a physicist at MIT and a novelist.
5: Every year for 15 years or so, the ospreys would conduct their family life there. And one summer I had been watching the babies as they grew from the beginning of June to mid-August. We sort of watched each other all summer long. And then, middle of August, the baby ospreys took their first flight, first time they had left the nest all summer. I was watching them from the second floor of our house, which has a circular deck. They did one loop around the island, and then they headed straight for me as I stood on the circular deck. These were young adult ospreys, so they were pretty big. And an osprey has very powerful talons. It can rip you apart if it wants to. And these two birds were hitting at me with the speed of F-15s. They were coming at me really fast, and my first instinct was to run back into the house, but something made me stand there. And when the birds got within about 20 feet of my face, for about a half a second, they made eye contact with me. It was the most profound communication with a non-human that I've ever had. I was shaking and I was in tears. In that half second, they had said to me that we are brothers on this land, we share this land together. We've been watching you all summer, you've been watching us, and we're all part of nature. That's the feeling I got in that half second of eye contact.
4: That's a lot to read in a single look. But when you think about it, we know how profound it can be to look deeply into the eyes of another person. So why not with another species? Eye contact with a different creature can feel like an epiphany.
6: Eye-to-eye epiphanies, I think I first heard the term through my PhD mentor, Bron Taylor, who wrote a book called Dark Green Religion. You do see them appear a lot. People have a profound encounter with the eyes of a non-human animal. And that gaze, that mutual gaze, usually reorients that person's perspective in a really important way.
4: It's an awakening.
6: It would be a new perspective, a new view of what it means to be human among many, many other creatures.
4: I'm Ann Strainchamps.
7: And I'm Steve Paulson.
4: And this is Gavin Van Horn,
7: a writer and editor with the Chicago-based Center for Humans and Nature.

0: You're wondering what that means. Instead of walking through the world, treating half your neighbors as invisible, try looking, really looking, and then see what happens when someone with feathers or fur or claws looks back.
1: And you don't have to be in the wilderness. Gavin's had encounters like this in the middle of Chicago.
2: So I was on a public golf course near where I used to live, and a pair of coyotes lives on the embankment next to the North Shore Channel. And so I saw them from a distance, and as I approached, they scrambled back down the bank, you know, after kind of eyeing me for a little bit. But then as I neared the street where I would turn off the golf course, I had this sense that I was being watched, and I looked back over my shoulder, and there was one of the coyotes sitting back on his or her haunches and just looking at me. And for me, it was both an encounter with a coyote who was very aware of my presence, but it was also a larger metaphor for the city itself, the animals within the city, sort of watching us.
0: Gavin's written a couple of books about urban wildlife, and he's discovered there are a lot of other people interested in those eye-to-eye encounters. So Steve and I went to meet him in Chicago recently at the 606, which is this amazing 2.5-mile elevated walking and biking trail. It runs right through the center of the city, a winding green path suspended above the streets.
3: Oh, wow. You're down on the gritty, dirty city streets, and then suddenly you're up here and it's like a carpet of grass and trees.
2: A hidden space, yeah.
1: We're not actually looking for wildlife today, but for a piece of public art and the artist.
0: Although we do have a representative member of another species with us.
3: It's your reporting team, Anne, Steve, and Toby the dog. He comes everywhere. Is this Jenny?
4: Hi.
3: Hi. I'm Anne. Great to meet you.
4: So sweet.
3: And this is Toby.
5: Our 13-year-old corgi.
4: Oh, Toby is a great name for a corgi. That really suits him.
1: Jenny Kendler is an environmental artist and activist, and we're looking at her 40-foot-long sculpture, which she calls Birds Watching.
0: 100 giant, huge photographs of the eyes of endangered birds. Just the eyes, printed on metal and mounted on poles, almost like traffic signs, watching us.
4: I'm really interested in what the public's experience is faced by a gaze. It could be castigating. Maybe that might be the first place that we would go to, knowing that we have some complicity in climate change and perhaps driving these species from the face of the planet. But we might also think of a gaze of love, a gaze of mutual respect.
3: And they're all different species, and
4: yes.
3: They're all endangered?
4: They're all considered either threatened or endangered by climate change. So this large and sort of limpid brown eye here is actually the mallard.
5: Wait, a mallard is endangered?
4: They're not considered endangered now. This is a report predicting what may happen in the next 50 years due to climate change. There's one that's blocked by this flowering tree here. That's actually the raven, the common raven.
3: What's the one that's green with yellow around it, and it's kind of an aquamarine?
4: That is a double-crested cormorant. Yes, isn't that the most astonishing beauty? I mean, that was something else I was really interested in. This is like just the aesthetics of eyes.
1: What would you hope as people walk by the installation that you have right here on this lovely path? What would you hope that people take away from seeing this?
4: For me, I like to think of beauty as a lure or a strategy to get people to stop in the middle of their busy lives. You know, oftentimes people are literally running by here. So how do we get people to become curious?
3: What do you want people to be curious about?
4: Who are these other beings looking back at us? You know, I think that there's hopefully like a deep conversation that one can get into with the piece. But if you have 2 minutes, I think that the idea of just engaging in wonder is already a powerful

0: place to start.
1: Eye-to-eye encounters can trigger that wonder, but they're also part of a larger story.
2: A shift in perspective, maybe even an emerging paradigm, that decenters the human being and how we think about the world. Just as the Copernican Revolution removed the Earth from the center of the universe, this new ecological worldview challenges the idea that only humans have the capacity to think and reason, to feel pain and pleasure, to have agency. It's to acknowledge that other living beings, bears, dragonflies, trees, are kin to us, not just in some remote evolutionary sense, but as part of our extended family.
1: So the question is, when you look into the eyes of another creature, what do you expect to see? Recognition? Communication? Or indifference?
3: When I was a little girl, I was consumed by the obsession that if I were to get close enough to a squirrel and really engage in the mutual gaze, that this squirrel would see me and know that I was not their enemy, but in fact their friend, and that then we would be friends. And so I engaged in quite a lot of pretty dangerous tree climbing in order to make this happen, and probably put the fear of God into a number of squirrels.
2: Can you talk a little bit about the different kinds of gazes? Because there are some gazes where we might look at the non-human being and they might look right through us or just not care about us at all.
3: That's actually really powerful too, and that's something that we maybe should learn to value as human beings. Having a bird or a coyote non-human be entirely indifferent to you, recognizing that you're not part of their sphere of concern, their Umwelt, at all, I actually think is liberating. There's some real grace in this, like, understanding that one is not so important after all. I guess what I mean is that there are all of these shades in the gaze, everything from indifference to really, like, understanding that there is mutual love. I think when you look into Toby's eyes, you know that he loves you and you love him.
4: That's
3: Toby
4: why.
3: Agrees. Yeah.
2: Well, there's kind of a profound question, I think, about looking into having that kind of eye-to-eye contact. Are you, well, to use ancient language, you know, are you glimpsing into the soul, for instance, of this other being? And I guess I'm wondering, do you think there is that kind of connection? I mean, Gavin, you know, your coyote story, do you feel like there was there some communication going on there?
4: Yeah, I don't have any problem saying that there's communication. If we think of communication as a kind of nonverbal engagement, the very act of seeing is taking another being into oneself. I mean, we can talk about that physically in terms of, you know, the light that enters our pupil and strikes the back of our head and is translated into electromagnetic current or whatever. I think we need to stop seeing ourselves as ending at our skins. We are taking in the world in a very literal sense.
5: I'm curious about, I mean, you spend a lot of time, it's 100 eyes. That's a lot of eyes to paint. I'm curious to know what kind of thoughts you had about eyes the more time you spent with them.
3: I guess I was thinking a lot about the suppression of sensing and how this is the non-human's primary way of engaging with the world is through many extended senses, perhaps sight and all kinds of senses that we don't have access to, you know, like butterflies' ability to perceive ultraviolet light, for example. So
5: bats, echolocation,
3: exactly.
5: Spiders.
3: A lot of them have hairs that are actually like entire ears. So you can imagine ears all over your body that are vibrating. We tend to live in the realm of thinking much more than we do in the realm of sensing or feeling. I guess I spent a lot of time thinking about the ecological movement and maybe where we took some missteps, concentrating on that intellectual thinking part of the brain.
5: And making the scientific case.
3: We thought for a long time, I'm saying we identifying with the environmental movement, that raising awareness teaching people, giving them the knowledge was enough. And yet clearly, decade after decade of inaction on climate change, inaction on endangerment of species has shown us that that's not the case. So what we need is for people to really sense these things, to use the rest of their brain to feel them. And I think that hopefully that's where art can help to play a part in this ongoing challenge to transform our society.
2: Anthropomorphism has a bad rap. Is that just sort of uniformly a mistaken way of thinking that we always try to imagine everything from the human perspective, or is there, does anyone want to defend anthropomorphism?
4: I would mostly defend it, actually. Anthropomorphizing is a completely legitimate way of trying to think and expand our own understanding. One of the greatest gifts of being human, I think, is the gift of imagination. And I would wholeheartedly encourage, from childhood to adulthood through to elderhood, to imagine oneself as being not only other animals, but what's it like to be a tree? What's it like to be, you know, the wind? What's it like to be a mountain?
3: Thinking about this, hearing the sounds of all the children in the background, it reminds me that a lot of these things are not things that I think that human beings need to learn or adults need to learn, but things that we need to relearn. Almost all children love animals. Almost all children are sensitive to non-humans.
5: Oh, and I mean, take a walk with a toddler. You know, you walk down any sidewalk, it'll take you half an hour to go a block because they are sensitive to and noticing all the things that we've learned to tune out.
3: Right, their whole body, they want to touch, they want to put things in their mouths, they want to use every part of their ability to perceive and engage with the world, to understand what this natural space that I don't think is outside of them. It is like that they blur into, like Gavin was saying.
5: And don't you think that's why we think of childhood as an enchanted time, and why we secretly long to get back to that?
3: Yeah, many people, if you really ask them, their like deepest desires, it has to do with this idea of finding magic and finding wonder. And I think that all of those things that we long for are there. And there are places where it's more or less likely that we may tap that. And I think that's why the eyes or the gaze is so important, is that it's a portal.
2: I just wanted to follow up on this question of how deep the eye-to-eye contact can go. And going back to the kind of thing that Thomas Nagel talked about, and, you know, we'll never really understand the subjective experience of a bat. I'm fascinated by that. I want to know what it would be like to be a bird or to be a dog or whatever.
3: Yeah, I think that for people who really engage with the natural world, that might be the greatest temptation of all. I mean, I have had that thought before. I would trade a year of my life for 5 minutes inside the mind of a bird, perhaps.
2: I've had this exact conversation with Jane Goodall. She says the same thing. She would give years of her life to be inside the mind of a chimpanzee for 5 minutes.
0: If I could be inside the mind of a chimpanzee for just a few minutes, I would learn more about them than another goodness knows how many years of study, because we can guess what they're thinking, but how do they think? Are they thinking in pictures? How do you think without words? I spent ages thinking about that, wondering about it.
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6: PRX. Okay, here's a little quiz for you. What do the following objects...
7: So let's take a look at some of the stuff we have down here.
6: ...have in common?
7: Okay.
6: A baseball trophy.
7: What is this, a 2-foot-tall trophy?
8: Double-tiered.
7: Double-tiered with eagles all around it, a big baseball guy on top, and an urn.
6: A wooden gavel.
7: It's a light-colored wood, probably maple.
6: And a menu from 1933.
7: And let us look at the cold meats and sandwiches section. Sometimes it's fun just to look at them because you think, what are pin money pickles? Beats me.
6: Well, the answer to the question of what these objects have in common, I mean, not to what pin money pickles are, lies with this woman. Her name is Farrah Elliott, and she's in charge of these three items and roughly 3,997 more as the curator
7: for the House of Representatives in Washington, D.C.
6: The very first curator, in fact. Since 2002, Elliott's been tracking down and conserving and preserving art and artifacts associated with the history and heritage of the federal government's lower legislative body.
7: There have been over 11,000 people who have served in the House. That's a lot. So I think one of the things that's the most exciting about what I do is to put a human face on the House of Representatives.
6: One way is by putting these items on view in the Capitol building, whether, say, on the wall of a committee hearing room.
7: You are likely going to see lots of portraits from the House collection that document all the people who have served.
6: Or in a display case at the Capitol Visitor Center.
7: One thing you'll see is a voting box. When members go to vote via electronic vote, and you can sort of see exactly how it works. There's a little fake card in there sticking out.
6: Now, that baseball trophy we mentioned, with its fancy double tiers, its eagles, its urn.
7: We were fortunate enough to have this, and it's one of my favorite things.
6: Isn't actually on public display right now. Elliot and I are looking at it in the collection storage room in the basement of the Capitol complex.
7: This was donated to us by former Congressman Mike Oxley. He managed the very successful Republican baseball teams for years.
6: The successful Republican team from Series 10 of the annual Congressional Baseball Game. And when you look at this trophy, it's hard not to see that human face Elliot talks about.
7: And especially with kids, when they see some of the artifacts we have, like a baseball trophy from the Congressional Baseball Game, they imagine, oh, this is a bunch of people who are like me. They play sports, they read books, they get nervous before they give speeches.
6: And they eat. Remember that 1933 menu with its pin money pickles?
7: And there are a number of other strange things, like a Fleischmann's yeast cake. It costs 5 cents to buy a Fleischmann's yeast cake.
6: It's from the House of Representatives restaurant. And while items like this simple folded piece of paper are, yes, fun and curious keepsakes,
7: believe it or not, we use them for research.
6: As she and her team did just recently, when a member of the public called, inquiring about the fate of a certain sandwich.
7: If you look back into history, this one little line that says club sandwich 50 cents. You will find that just 3 years before, there was a huge fight in the House of Representatives about the club sandwich.
6: See, a House committee had been investigating a deficit at the House restaurant, and House members started wondering if the eatery wasn't maybe overcharging for the club.
7: And a congressman who took issue with someone saying his committee didn't know how to run the restaurant went down on the House floor with 2 club sandwiches in his hand, one from the House restaurant and one from a local sort of cafeteria chain, and he said, look at the size of this piece of chicken and compare it to this piece of chicken. In our restaurant, and with our larger piece of chicken, a large piece of toast, more mayonnaise, tomato and lettuce, we get only 5 cents more.
6: As the debate raged on, Elliot says the House actually enjoyed quite a laugh.
7: William Bankhead, who later became Speaker, asked about ham sandwiches for those of us who can't afford club sandwiches. John McCormick from Massachusetts said, when are we going to be able to get some real Boston baked beans?
6: But 80-odd years later, when this person called and asked Elliot and her team how it all panned out,
7: because we were fortunate enough to have something like this, an early menu from the House restaurant, we can find that in fact, the club sandwich survived its difficult times on the floor of the House.
6: These days, of course, you'd be hard-pressed to find a 50-cent club sandwich anywhere, let alone in the House restaurant. So clearly, this menu is a relic, much like 2 other items in the House collection.
7: Now let's go take a look at these.
6: We're looking at a pair of ornately carved chairs, each with a sprung horsehair seat. Back in 1857, members sat in these chairs in the House chamber. And that's where they did all their work.
7: It wasn't until 1908 that members of the House had offices at all. And if you don't have an office, you can't have staff. So they really were doing it very much on their own.
6: But some objects in the House collection are a little more timeless.
7: I also have here something that relates to Nicholas Longworth.
6: Longworth was the Republican Speaker of the House from 1925 to 1931. And the object Elliot's showing me now is that wooden gavel, the maple one we mentioned earlier.
7: The Senate has a little delicate ivory knocker that they just knock and get everyone's attention. But the house, a more raucous institution, has a nice big gavel, and this one is from Nicholas Longworth.
6: Now, the Longworth gavel does look like it's seen better days.
7: It's got sort of dirt marks on it, ink marks on it. Nicholas Longworth has signed it, and someone put scotch tape over it, which is probably not the best thing to do.
6: But it also looks a lot like the gavel you see in the house today. And that's the thing. As Farrah Elliott conserves and preserves all these items in the house collection, she's reminded that even if the way Congress does things has changed,
7: the essence of what Congress does has not changed. The older we get in terms of our artifacts, the closer we get to the essence of what Congress is about.
6: And as we well know, more often than not, that essence includes conflict, what can seem like a never-ending debate as people and parties go head-to-head duking it out. But in spite of everything, that essence still remains timeless. If only we could say the same for those pin money pickles. I'm Rebecca Shear.
8: Record, record, record a word. 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
8: 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We love that you're here with us, but frankly, we want to get to know you better. 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
9: Gretchen K. Stewart remembers well the day she saw the animal that would change her life. It was 2020.
10: The national parks had been closed because of COVID, and a few had just started opening up, and Mount Rainier opened up.
9: Gretchen is a wildlife photographer who uses her images to tell conservation stories about endangered species and their habitats.
10: I was in my little tiny van that has like a little bed in it. I was driving up the mountain, and there on a snowbank was this tawny, fluffy animal. And I pulled over. I didn't know what it was at first. And I stopped and I could see, oh, that's a fox. But she looked so different. Her coloring, everything about her, really thick, beautiful winter coat. And I pulled over and I took some photos of her. And I was like, what was that fox? This is not a normal lowland red fox.
9: Gretchen had just seen a Cascade red fox, an elusive high elevation subspecies.
10: I found that there was nothing really available online other than a little tiny blip about the Cascade red fox on Mount Rainier National Park's website and Cascade's Carnivore Project, which was researching the foxes at the time.
9: That's where she learned the Cascade red fox was an endangered species native only to the upper elevations of the Cascade Mountains.
10: That was exciting because I had been looking for a story to really dive into. So I contacted Jocelyn Akins, who was the founder of Cascade's Carnivore Project.
9: We'll hear from Jocelyn herself shortly.
10: And I said, hey, I want to volunteer. I want to learn more about this fox. And she let me come to her home and interview her. And by the end of the interview, I told her, I want to find more foxes. And she just kind of laughed at me. She was like, good luck. She was like, we barely even see them with our trail cameras or anything. Well, I was determined, and that very summer, I ended up finding another individual that I nicknamed Snag because he has a little snaggle tooth. And then later, I found his mate, a red-coated fox. I named her Ginger because she had a red coat. So that was just the beginning.
9: The beginning of Gretchen's love story with these foxes.
10: Finding the Cascade red fox was a blessing. Changed my life and gave me purpose in a way that I hadn't expected.
9: So why such big feelings for a small, high-elevation subspecies of fox that only lives in the Cascade Mountains? What is it about these animals, and who are they exactly? From Smithsonian Magazine and PRX Productions, this is There's More to That, the show that takes you straight into the fox's den. I'm Ari Daniel. In this episode, we trek high up into the Cascade Mountains to train our lens on the Cascade red fox. We'll learn why they're special, what's threatening them, and what can be done about it. Stay tuned. Gretchen, how do you know that it's a Cascade Red Fox? How do you identify them and distinguish them from other foxes?
10: The lowland red foxes are typically red in color, whereas the Cascade Red Fox is most often black phase, which is like a black silver color, or cross phase, which is more like either red and black or red and tan. They also have a smaller body than a lowland red fox. Their legs typically seem to be shorter. They have fur-lined feet, especially in the winter. In the summer, they shed their winter coat and they look really scrawny, but in the winter, their fur becomes really thick and beautiful, and even the bottoms of their feet are furry. And of course, that keeps them warm up in those high elevations in the winter.
9: Location, she says, is also a giveaway.
10: A lowland fox would not be up in the subalpine where you would find a Cascade Red Fox. So that's the easiest way to know. But also the Cascade Red Fox is so endangered that their range has shrunk to only the South Cascades. There are no known individuals above I-90 in Washington, and their populations are so isolated because they're sort of stuck in these high elevations. They're on Mount Rainier, Mount Adams, but they rarely come down lower than that unless they're trying to disperse.
9: And Gretchen, what do you attribute your ability to find these Cascade Red Foxes? Do you feel like they're drawn to you? You just have a knack for finding them, given that they are so elusive and rare?
10: I think it's mostly determination and time. It's usually around 4 months at a time that I'll be up there looking for the foxes. And much of that requires backcountry hiking, camping. I started finding them a little more easily once I found Snag and Ginger.
9: That's a remarkable amount of investment to make. So what does that look like?
10: Mainly finding a fox for the first time would be a matter of following track and sign, and if I were to see some fresh scat, I would stop and wait and look around. And if I were really lucky, I might see one cross behind me. I just got into the habit of walking and then looking behind me every 15 steps or so. And that would often be the trick. They think you've passed and you're just going to keep going forward. And I look behind me and once in a while, I just see one scamper past and then I sit low, and often they'll be curious and then they'll stop and kind of see, what are you doing? And they might come closer if you're lucky.
9: What's so enchanting about them?
10: Knowing that this is a species that is really struggling to survive in these times of climate change. Their habitat is being developed and logged and melting away, and having an encounter with one just feels like a privilege.
9: Like coming across a little fuzzy jewel or something.
10: Exactly.
9: Yeah.
10: It is. And finding a new individual is just so exciting because you know how few of them are out there. And so being able to find a new individual that's previously unknown and document that individual with photography, you're not only experiencing something rare, you're contributing to science in a way that is very meaningful. That's a thrill that's hard to beat.
9: And Gretchen, the Cascade Red Fox is threatened. What is causing the threat, and why are there so few of these animals now?
10: Well, pretty much any endangered species, the main factor is climate change and loss of habitat. They really depend on these subalpine meadows at treeline, and these places are being logged, developed, overused for recreation. The snowpack, because of climate change, has reduced to such a degree that their predators, such as coyotes, can access higher elevations, whereas before the snow was too deep and they wouldn't be able to go that high. Sports such as skiing, snowmobiles, they will pack the snow down and give trails for predators to use to access higher elevations. So not only are they losing habitat because of human intrusion were also giving their predators access to their habitat, which they would use to survive in the winter and raise kits. But one of the biggest issues for the Cascade Red Fox is food conditioning and car strikes. So when people recreating in the high elevations of the Cascades, whether it's skiing, hiking, if they see a fox and give that fox food even one time, it turns this normally elusive, rarely seen individual into a fox that's begging on the roadside.
11: Oh, wow.
10: And not being responsible with trash is the other factor that gets them food conditioned. And as soon as they're food conditioned, they realize they encounter people more often if they're by the road. And next thing you know, they're being hit by cars. Just last year, there were two foxes that were struck by cars and killed in a ski resort. And every single individual is so important for the survival of the species. But I really hope that there's an understanding of the need to keep national parks and our public lands funded and protected for the sake of endangered species. Because Mount Rainier National Park sprung into action to close the trails and roads for several miles radius around the den site so that this family could raise their kits without the intrusion of humans. The fact that they took that threat so seriously and barricaded trails and roads and even had volunteers who normally hike around and enforce the rule of staying off the fragile wildflower meadows, they instead scheduled themselves to stand guard at these closed trailheads and make sure that people weren't sneaking in.
11: Yeah.
10: Contrasted with a ski resort outside of park limits where an entire family was killed.
11: This was a den that you came across at a ski resort last summer, right?
10: Yeah, I always go up there to just check out the fox situation, see if I can find any individuals. And I found a den site that had four little kits, and they were just emerging from the den and starting to explore. The parents were extremely food conditioned. Sadly, the den site was located in a construction zone, and just a mere 15 feet away were boxes of commercial rodenticide.
11: Oh, no.
10: And so I immediately notified the biologists I work with, and they notified their contacts, and we were under the impression that the rodenticide would be removed, but that wasn't enforced. And at least three of the four kits died of rodenticide poisoning.
11: Oh, how sad.
10: I believe the fourth one probably did as well, but that carcass wasn't found. And the dad was shortly thereafter hit by a car. Like I said, he was food conditioned. There was a yearling who we had to euthanize that was also later determined to have been hit by a car. And the mom was also poisoned by rodenticide.
11: Oh my gosh, how tragic.
10: It was horrible. I mean, this is a fox that's on the brink of extinction and an entire family lost compared with an entire family thriving is something that should be looked at and taken seriously. It's just another example of why our national parks and public lands need to remain funded and intact.
9: This is something that Jocelyn Akins has known about for a long time. As a wildlife biologist and founder of the Cascade Carnivore Project, she's been studying the threats to the Cascade Red Fox for almost two decades.
12: Our goal has always been to study and restore carnivore populations at risk of extinction and protect the mountain ecosystems that they call home.
9: Like Gretchen, Jocelyn stumbled into the Cascade Red Fox and fell in love with them kind of by accident. Back in 2008, she was on Mount Adams, about 50 miles away from Mount Rainier, studying a different high-elevation carnivore.
12: I was studying wolverines in the area, but I couldn't find any. And I was finding these foxes that live high up on the slopes of the Cascade volcanoes. And these are places where it's just very white and snowy in the winter. And there's almost no other critters around. So I was a little bit curious about what these foxes were, how they survived in this really remote, wild, blizzardy landscape.
9: So she emailed her mentor, Keith Aubrey, who had been researching mountain carnivores since 1978.
12: I wrote, I detected a red fox at 6,000 feet at a camera station. And he wrote, you have detected a native Cascade red fox. And this is a record of particular interest to conservation. And so it was the start of an interesting research question for me. Nobody knew that they were on Mount Adams, where I began my research. He'd studied them years earlier on Mount Rainier, where there's a national park, so there's more support for research. It was just like a big question mark, and I'd put one little dot on the map about this unique fox and that it lived somewhere that nobody in modern times knew that it occurred there.
9: Around the time she started this new fieldwork, Jocelyn came across an old red snowmobile.
12: A crappy 1996 Skidoo Phaser. And I would just go off on my own. I actually had a job as a wildlife technician. And so I would dream all week. I'd read endless scientific papers while I carpooled to this job I had. And then I would get on that little snowmobile and I would go as far as I could. And I would set a wildlife camera and I would put a little bit of bait, some roadkill deer out.
11: A wildlife camera being one of those motion detecting cameras. So if a animal passes in front of it, it snaps a shot.
12: Yeah. So they're triggered by heat and motion.
11: Okay.
12: And anything that passes by, you'll get a photograph of.
9: Unlike Gretchen, the photographer, Jocelyn hasn't seen very many Cascade red foxes in real life, but the few times she has were memorable. Once she says she was up on Mount Rainier at the site of a known fox den.
12: I was just up there visiting the den, taking measurements, trying to understand what are these important places for them. And all of a sudden, the mom came trotting across the snow slope right towards me. I was just blown away. I couldn't believe it. And as she got close to me, she just walked right past me, walked to the entrance of the den and made this little fox noise, like this little. And then we waited a couple seconds. And then three little fox kits came to the entrance of the den. So they were so little that they weren't out and about. And I don't know why she did that, but it was pretty amazing.
11: Jocelyn, say more about the kind of day-to-day operations of the Cascades Carnivore Project. What is it that takes place in the work that you're doing?
12: We conduct research on carnivores. That's always been what we're most proud of, is that we're able to collect these big data sets on species that are hard to find. I got my doctorate at the University of California studying conservation genetics. So one of the things that we do a lot of is that we use DNA to understand how carnivore populations are doing.
11: Meaning like getting a sense of their size and genetic diversity.
12: Yeah, exactly. When you collect a little sample from a carnivore, whether it's a scat sample or some hair from their back or something, I like to call it like a little gold nugget of information. Like this one little scat sample, it can tell you which carnivore it was. So the species, it can tell you the individual carnivore. So like this is Freddy the fox. It can tell you everything it ate. We sequence the DNA from the scats and we can see every single prey item that the carnivore ate. We look at several sections of the genome of each individual fox, and we can see, like you said, how much genetic diversity is in the population. And we can also see how individuals are connected across the population. We see this through the movement of their genes, that they move along high elevation landscape features like ridge lines. Okay, we need to make sure that we protect these spots. And one of like the hopeful things about the Casca Red Fox, it's they're really well connected. And that's partly just their nature. They're a highly mobile species. They're able to disperse long distances. But it also tells you a bit about the landscape is fairly intact and they can move around the whole South Cascades and interbreed with unrelated individuals. And that's really good for a small population. So now we have a really good distribution map. So we know where they're doing better and we're starting to focus on those places to really understand what their needs are, what their threats are, what humans can actually do to restore their populations.
9: In 2022, in large part due to the work of Jocelyn and her colleagues, the Cascade Red Fox was classified as an endangered species in Washington state.
12: Obviously, like saying, oh, they're endangered, that doesn't sound like an accomplishment. However, it unlocked a lot of support and resources, and then it also brought other people to the table. We have this great partnership and project with the University of Washington. We have a graduate student there that's studying the threat of coyotes. And then we also started working with the Yakima Nation.
9: Their reservation covers the eastern half of Mount Adams,
12: which is one of the main strongholds of the Cascade Red Fox. Just getting out the word, it was a bit of a PR campaign, you know, like, hey, there's actually a fox. Hey, it lives high in the mountains and it's not doing very well. So we went from that to getting people to understand that it was a species of concern to having it listed as an endangered species in Washington. And then that turning into other people picking up the mantle with us to start learning about what threatens it and what we can do about it.
9: Jocelyn says it took years to determine and then convince people that the Cascade Red Fox was struggling.
12: And then now we're in the phase of, okay, why? And it's shockingly hard to figure out. And so we have this great group now, a Cascade Red Fox working group. So we have research scientists from the U.S. Forest Service and the Park Service. And we have a researcher that studies the Sierra Nevada Red Fox, like just trying to put our heads together and figure out what can we actually do.
9: With climate change acting as one of the biggest threats, she says it can be easy to feel like it's a problem too big to tackle.
12: But I have learned there are things we can do. We can find places where the landscape is more resilient to warming in the mountains. They call them climate refugia, north sides of the landscape that hold snow that are colder. Tribal researchers are shouting how important wildfire is to the landscape. You know, it opens up meadows in the forest that are really important for all sorts of wildlife.
9: Jocelyn, tell me about how you came to collaborate with the photojournalist Gretchen K. Stewart, and how does each of your efforts interact with the other?
12: Early on, it was me out on my own enlisting friends trying to collect data about a species that nobody was paying attention to. And then Gretchen K. Stewart, she came to Mount Rainier and she saw the Casca Red Fox. So there was this one fox that I nicknamed Whitefoot. And this fox, Whitefoot, has become an ambassador because she was commonly seen on the south side of Mount Rainier by all sorts of people. So she was many people's introduction to what is a Cascade Red Fox. Gretchen is an incredible photographer and she took these amazing photos. And then she goes, oh, well, who is this fox? And oh, who studies them? And so she learned about Cascades Carnivore Project and we met. And then Gretchen asked me, well, where else can I take photos? And Gretchen started tromping around, totally dedicated, out all the time, dawn to dusk.
11: Yeah.
12: And what she did was she was able to see foxes that I knew were there from their DNA, but I never saw them. And she saw them. She had such patience. And not only did she just glimpse them like some people got to, but she got these incredible photographs. And she was so generous and we were able to use those photographs for our own communications. And she's gone on to really help us and show the world that there's this gorgeous fox that lives up high in the mountains. It's really a testament to like photography, and it's very hard to tell a story. I mean, numbers help, but a gorgeous photo, I mean, you can't go wrong.
11: Gretchen, how does your photography practice intersect with ecology?
10: There's a lot that you can see in person that you won't catch on a trail camera attached to a tree. So documentation of kit rearing has not been done before for the Cascade Red Fox to this degree. I'm doing this as a community scientist, as volunteer work. Biologists, they have busy schedules. They are very athletic, hiking up and down the mountains and trying to service as many of their monitoring stations as possible. And they don't have the luxury to sit for hours and hours in a blind, sitting still. You know, that's something that photographers and community scientists can contribute. So I like to try to encourage other wildlife photographers to do the same, to get involved with community science, figure out a species or habitat that they really connect with and are passionate about, and dive in. You're going to end up seeing things that are unknown, and you're going to end up making discoveries, whether it's behavioral or otherwise. And those types of contributions really help the scientists researching those endangered species.
11: Just through your patience.
10: Mm-hmm.
11: The photos in the Smithsonian article, they're beautiful, and we were able to see in an instant probably the months and months of painstaking work, of chance encounters, of diligent observation that you're invested in. We see it unfold over a few pages, but this is a tremendous amount of work and time and care.
10: Yes, it is.
11: Gretchen, can you describe a favorite image that you've captured of these foxes, a favorite photograph?
10: My favorite photograph is of Whitefoot, which was the first fox I ever encountered. She was just such a special fox. It's a photo of her against a snowy white backdrop. She's just sort of looking to the side. And of course, seeing the little kits for the first time, which was something I'd been wanting to witness for so many years, finally being able to do that. I absolutely love those photos of the kits as well.
11: What is this like for you when you see these foxes get killed? You spend so much time watching them. Do you mourn? How do you process that?
10: It's really devastating. You know, when you're in the midst of the situation, you're very science focused and dealing with the emergency at hand. And I think it's a self-defense mechanism where you sort of block the tragedy of it all from your mind until hours later, after we had to euthanize that young female.
11: This is the yearling Gretchen mentioned earlier, the one that had been hit by a car.
10: At the end of the night, I went back to my van and I just felt nauseous and sort of numb. And then a couple of hours later, I was just bawling, crying in tears.
11: Yeah.
10: And that wasn't even a fox that I knew well. Ginger, who I spoke about earlier, who I knew very well. I had documented her for 3 years, and she definitely had gotten to know me. She was very playful. There was one occasion where I was photographing some deer because they were in this shadow and the light was really beautiful. And I had stopped and I was photographing a couple of deer, and she jumped out behind me and startled me. She had this mouse in her mouth and she was just trotting around. And that was such a special encounter. She was one of the foxes that would stop and hunker down and take a nap in the meadow in my presence. She ended up being killed by a predator. At the time, there were very few individuals that we even knew of left. Thankfully, now we know of more. But at the time, her death felt like a huge blow to the population. It was particularly heartbreaking. I mean, this type of work is an emotional roller coaster, and most of it, sadly, these days are lows rather than highs.
11: What do you think the future of the Cascade Red Fox looks like?
10: I mean, foxes are pretty adaptable species overall, so I have hope that they can adapt. I mean, these are foxes that came over the Bering Land Bridge. They're Ice Age native mountain foxes. If they're able to adapt to the changing climate, and if there are enough prey species to keep them sufficiently fed, if they're able to form strategies to avoid new predators that may be able to access them as the climate warms and as the snow disappears, if we're able to ban rodenticide in the state of Washington, educate people about the dangers of feeding wildlife, educate people about the fact that there is this very special endangered fox up in those mountains, and not to feed and not to leave our trash in their habitat, and to drive slowly and cautiously at night.
11: Gretchen, we started this conversation with you saying that that first encounter with the Cascade Red Fox change your life. And I'm wondering what you meant by that.
10: For one thing, I moved all the way from Maine to Oregon and Washington. And I did that because I wanted to continue my work with this fox. I don't know if I'm going to be documenting their end or their survival story, but it's just a privilege to do this work. And if I can, in the smallest way, contribute to this rare mountain fox's survival, that just makes all of the months spent in these mountains so worth it.
9: To see Gretchen's photographs and to read more about the Cascade Red Foxes, visit SmithsonianMag.com. We'll put a link in our show notes. On the next episode of There's More to That, we'll hit the road to celebrate the 100th anniversary of America's iconic Route 66. 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From PRX, our team is Ali Budner, Cleo Levin, Genevieve Sponsler, Sandra Lopez-Monsalve, and Edwin Ochoa. The executive producer of PRX Productions is Jocelyn Gonzalez. Our episode artwork is by Emily Lankowitz, fact-checking by Stephanie Abramson. I'm Ari Daniel. Thanks so much for listening. What else have you seen them doing, playing or hunting?
10: There are a couple of really, really interesting behavioral revelations. This one evening, I saw the kids playing tug of war with a weasel carcass, but we had never known of Cascade Red Foxes to consume weasels. I was just like, is that a weasel? It really looks like a weasel. They're known to be pretty vicious. And it was interesting because they didn't eat it. They just used it as a toy. A couple of days later, the dad fox showed up with another long-tailed weasel. And again, he was adamant that the kids play with this weasel. And, you know, the kids would each take one side and play tug of war and start ripping it apart. But
11: oh, my God.
10: But not eating it. Again, it was strictly a play toy. The kids would kind of lose interest and set it down and be playing with each other. And the dad would run over, pick up the weasel and bring it back over to them and insist they play with it. I don't know if it was a lesson in reducing prey competition, but that was really interesting to witness.
13: I am 50 feet underwater, alone, a quarter mile offshore from the Kohala coast of Hawaii Island. The fish on my stringer are bleeding into the current.
14: I can see the faint copper trace dissolve into blue.
13: Something in the water around me is reading the signal. Then the shadow comes. 15 feet of tiger shark. Striped and deliberate. Materializing from the haze the way large things do underwater. Not approaching so much as arriving. She circles once. Her eyes find mine. She stops. I do not turn away. I hold position. Eye to eye. And I wait. People who haven't spent years in the ocean read this as confrontation. A near-death experience to recount at dinner parties. But I see a shark almost every dive. The shark is not a metaphor. She is a Tuesday. Hanging there in the blue while she decides what I am, I think about my father. Dr. Moges Bizuna, born in Harar, Ethiopia in 1944. The son of a wealthy man who refused to acknowledge him, raised in a shack by his mother. At 10 years old, he left home and traveled 50 miles to find a school because the town he came from had no school past the third grade, and he had already decided that the ceiling above him was not his ceiling. He's 81 years old now. He's losing his vision. The man who chased light across continents can no longer read his phone. There's a story my father told at every party, every family gathering, every holiday table throughout my childhood in Indianapolis. He told it the way people tell stories that contain them, not to inform, but to return. He was 10 years old, sharing a single rented room with four other boys at the school 50 miles from home. They paid 2 birr a month, pennies, for injera and sherbet twice a day, and a place to sleep. When winter came and the days grew shorter, they were offered candles for 25 cents each. One boy refused to pay his share. The other four children, including my father, each paid extra and bought the candles themselves. They were 10 years old. They had already learned that the agreement, everyone contributes, everyone benefits, was the only structure that worked. You did not wait for perfect conditions. You filled the gap and moved forward. But the boy who refused to pay used the light the most. He sat closest to the candle. He read the longest. He seemed to believe he was clever. So they took their blankets and built a wall around him. If he would not pay for the light, he would not receive it. But the enclosure had a flaw. They couldn't seal the ceiling. Light leaked through the top and pooled inside his fort. While they shivered in open air, he was warm and illuminated. And because he was 10 years old and hadn't yet learned the cost of certain kinds of cleverness, he began to read aloud, just to let them know. So they sat in the dark, together, and refused to buy light at all. The boy had fashioned his own candle from fat and cloth. The smell spread through the neighborhood until neighbors arrived with sticks and taught him a lesson that reason could not. After that, he paid his share. They lit the candle. They all had light. My father told this story laughing, not as a lesson. He never said, "And so you see, the moral is," he told it as a memory that delighted him. That contained something true about how the world works. He laughed at the rancid candle. He laughed at the neighbors. He laughed at the image of 5 10-year-old boys negotiating the economics of shared light. I retold it at his 70th birthday party in Indianapolis. He had forgotten the story entirely. He listened to me tell it and laughed with his whole body, as if though hearing it for the first time. By then, it had already passed from him to me so completely that he no longer needed to carry it. My parents fled Ethiopia in 1978. The Derg, the military junta, had marked my father for arrest. He had one night. He left immediately, going into

hoping the danger would pass. It didn't. By April of that year, staying meant dying. They walked to Sudan, on foot. They reached a camp, and it was there, in the space between one life and the next, that I was conceived. Not planned, not an accident, but the natural consequence of two people who had survived something together and were still choosing to believe in the future. They did not know if they would make it to Frankfurt. They conceived me anyway. They moved forward anyway. They released the outcome anyway.

They reach Frankfurt, where I would be born a few months later. My father's brother, Alamayo, was painting a hunger cloth for a German church. That commission financed my parents' flight from Sudan. In 1981, after my first birthday, the White Harvest Church in Indianapolis sponsored our immigration to the United States. My brother rejoined us a year later, after 4 years of separation, held whole by his grandmother, while my parents rebuilt a life on the other side of the world.

0: My father completed his PhD. He taught anatomy and physiology for 30 years. The architecture of the human body, how systems connect, how structure supports function, how every visible action depends on invisible preparation. He was teaching the same thing in the classroom he had learned in horror. He just had a different language for it by then. Last week, my children's mother called and asked me to take the kids. My daughter, Mary Coco, 12. My son, Mogus Mackay, 10, named for his grandfather. Later that night, she sent me a message. Thank the kids. I didn't know what she meant. I asked them about it in the morning. Mary has been making sea creatures from beads and elastic cord, squids, octopuses, starfish, and selling them to her classmates. Mogus learned to make them too and sells the same item for $20 that his sister sells for $10. He has always understood leverage. When they arrived at their mother's house and found her upset, they didn't ask for an explanation. They came up with a plan. Mary gave Mogus $50, money they had made themselves at school with their hands, and sent him out into the rain to find something to ease her mother's pain. He walked to 4 stores. He selected a necklace, her favorite lemonade, and a small jade cat, because their mother loves cats. Mary stayed home and watched her baby half-sibling until the boyfriend came back from work. They left the gifts and a note on the bed and said nothing about it afterward. I did not teach them to do this. I recognized it. I have seen it before. In a cold room in horror. In a refugee camp in Sudan. In a retirement community in Charlotte where my father can no longer see his grandchildren's faces. My father traveled 50 miles. I descend 50 feet. My children spent $50, not because they were told, but because darkness asked and they answered with what light they had. My father's losing his vision. A window once open is now closing. I cannot fix this. What I can do is keep diving, keep teaching. Keep raising Mogus and Mary Coco in the light of what was passed to me. Now it passes forward again, in small, unremarkable acts. A necklace, a lemonade, a jade cat left silently on a bed.
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1: It's to the best of our knowledge. I'm Ann Strainchamps. It's a new year, so let's talk about time. Long time.
2: When New College was built, it was the New College, but it was 1380s that it was built. And it had these huge oak beams over the main dining hall.
1: This is Alexander Rose.
2: 500 years later, in the 1800s, when they had to renovate this hall, these beams had become rotten and they needed to replace them. And they couldn't actually just go buy them anymore in England, and most of these trees were gone from all of Europe, in fact. And it wasn't until they spoke to the school forester who said, oh, well, we have the trees that you planted. And it turns out that 500 years prior, when they built the hall, they also planted a grove of oak trees to be harvested 500 years later to replace those. And it was this type of thinking that very clearly was not going on in our society, where something even as simple as planting some acorns that could be leveraged over centuries is not even considered anymore.
1: So how do we go back to planting those acorns? How do we make decisions, tangible decisions, for something 10,000 years from now? Can we even think that far? Well, you could try this. Dig a hole deep inside a mountain in West Texas, and inside it, build a clock. A clock designed to tick for 10 millennia. It's 200 feet tall. Its gears are 8 feet in diameter, and each weighs 1,000 pounds. To reach the clock, you have to hike for a full day, find a jade door hidden on a rock face, open it, and climb a 500-foot circular staircase. No, I'm not making this up. Welcome to the Clock of the Long Now, currently under construction. Alexander Rose is its first employee. He says the clock works on two levels. The first is mechanical. The second is mythical.
2: That's right. The idea of myth building in our modern age is a bit of an odd one. And I don't think, you know, very few people are consciously going about it. But in order to build a myth, I think it's required that we do build a mechanism. And one of those mechanisms is this 10,000-year mechanical clock that'll be monument-sized, kind of architectural in scale, moving parts. And the idea is that it's a monument or, in a sense, like the Grand Canyon. When you're on the edge of the Grand Canyon, or if you're looking through a telescope, you get a sense of this kind of cripplingly large sense of time. What we're after is something that extends that sense of time, but doesn't make it feel overwhelming like geologic or astronomic time does. This 10,000-year time frame was chosen as the amount of time that modern culture has been around, and cities have started about 8,000 years ago, and agriculture right before that. So this is our kind of our modern now, and this is how far we should be looking forward if this is how far we can look back in our technology and society.
1: And so this is a clock that ticks off the seconds, the minutes, and the hours, but is simply going to run for 10,000 years?
2: No, the 10,000-year clock is the fastest moving parts in it move at about 10 seconds a tick. So it ticks much slower than your average clock. And the types of things that it shows are natural cycles of various planets and the years in different calendar systems, as well as the stars. And so a bunch of natural cycles that are relevant over these periods, and the longest cycle being the 26,000-year precessional cycle of the Earth on its axis, called the precession of the equinoxes.
1: Does it ring? Does a bell chime at any point?
2: Yeah, in fact, the bells chime in the current design. They chime every single day. And Danny Hillis and Brian Eno and I and the technical team all worked on a device that we recently finished that's a prototype for how the chimes would ring. And Danny came up with an algorithm that can ring a series of 10 bells in a different sequence each day for 10,000 years. And we recently built a physical instantiation of that so that the bells can ring every single day that a visitor comes by, but would be different every day.
1: For 10,000 years.
2: For 10,000 years. So over 3.5 million combinations.
1: What does the clock look like? Well, I guess it's not built yet, right? So you're still
2: We've built several prototypes. Our first prototype is at the Science Museum in London, and we have several more here in our offices and museum in San Francisco. The full-size version of the clock, which we're still designing, will basically be a walkthrough experience that will have a large vertical tunnel that you go up a spiral staircase around parts of the clock and then arrive at the top and see the chamber that has the dials of all the various astronomical cycles as well as the calendric cycles. And so this would be the architectural version that we're now working on. And the smaller versions of the clock that we've built each have components of that, but we have yet to build all of that into one clock yet.
1: So this is not so much clock as monument, or both, like Stonehenge, maybe.
2: Yeah, in a sense, Stonehenge was a large clock, at least by many people's take on what Stonehenge was built for. But this will have moving parts. It's very much an engineering solution to a problem. Yet some of those problems are very different than most engineering solutions in that we also have to solve them to a high aesthetic, because the main purpose of the project is to kind of entrance people about the idea, to have them leave feeling changed in some way and more thoughtful about time coming out the other side.
1: Hmm. It must be quite a challenge, just mechanically. How do you build a clock that you know will keep running for 10,000 years?
2: Yeah, I mean, the clock design is meant to keep running for 10,000 years, but it does assume a certain amount of periodic maintenance. It's not assuming total neglect from people. For instance, the power system for the clock is twofold. One is it uses the temperature difference of day to night of expanding and contracting metal to power just the ticking aspect of the clock, the part that keeps time. But if you want to see what time it is, the visitors themselves have to feed power into the clock. So the dials will show you the time of the last visitor, and the chimes won't ring until you wind up the clock and the dials will update to your now, the day that you're there, and the chimes will ring for the day that you have arrived. So it needs some energy from people as well as using the energy of natural cycles like the sun.
1: And it's the energy from the natural cycles from the sun that keep it measuring the time?
2: That's right. So the very basics of it is just the ticking aspect that's measuring the time. The pendulum is powered by the temperature difference of day to night. And it's also synchronized to the sun in that we have a slot that allows sunlight in facing south so that right at solar noon, sunlight comes in and hits a piece of metal that expands and gives us a mechanical trigger that synchronizes the clock so we know it won't drift over the long haul.
1: Huh. So you imagine people in the future, you know, 100 years from now, say, coming to visit this clock. Where will it be?
2: We have a site in eastern Nevada. It's a kind of a keyhole property in the Great Basin National Park. It's an 11,000-foot mountain called Mount Washington, and it's a limestone escarpment that's about 1,000 feet of solid limestone on top of the amazing desert landscape out there. And it's covered in bristlecone pines, some of the oldest living organisms on the planet. Some of those trees are dated to almost 5,000 years old.
1: Wow. You know, the kind of sense of time that you're talking about, you call it deep time, made me wonder, does the experience of time change, do you think, when you think about it in such huge increments? I mean, does time actually feel different when you're thinking about it in great big huge chunks?
2: Well, I think a natural way to think about time, especially as you push out this far, is to think about it much more generationally. If you take the 20-25 year generation model, it's about 400 generations that we're talking about. So you'd have to tell the story 400 times and pass it on to keep the myth alive, basically. So then it starts feeling a lot more tractable, and especially given that people live far longer than 25 years at this point. So in terms of my personal life, I certainly look at things slightly differently than I would in a lot of other jobs where the projects that I'm working on are pushing out much further. And all of a sudden, my materials choices of everything I do in my life, even when I was working on projects in my house, you know, how long do I really want this to last? And I think it's changed the way I look at the world in that way.
1: Alexander Rose is the first employee of the Clock of the Long Now. That clock is currently under construction in an underground facility in West Texas. It has chimes co-designed by Brian Eno. 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
2: For Tupelo and the northern counties, hot and humid, rain and thunderstorms are likely all day. Some of that rain could be heavy. We'll be in the upper 80s. Scattered showers in mid-70s overnight. A few showers or thunderstorms on Sunday were in the low 90s. Starkville and the central counties, a mix of sun and clouds and mid-90s for today's high. Very humid, slight chance of a shower. Overnight, just some clouds, mid-70s, sunny, hot, and humid on Sunday, mid-90s. For Gulfport and the southern and coastal areas, sunny and low 90s today. Few clouds overnight, mid 90s and sunny on Sunday. I'm meteorologist Steve Hamilton. This is Think Radio.

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7: I'm Linda Kenyon with these headlines. The conflict between the U.S. and Iran shows no signs of easing. The U.S. military has fired on a merchant vessel it says was attempting to search its blockade of Iranian ports as Iran targeted American strongholds around the Persian Gulf. Democrats in Maine are meeting today to choose a candidate to face longtime Republican Senator Susan Collins. The state party convention has coalesced around former Senate President Troy Jackson to replace Graham Platner, who dropped out of the race amid allegations of rape, which he denies. President Trump returned to the stage of the rescheduled White House Correspondents Association dinner last night. His appearance came 3 months after a gunman attempted to breach the original dinner. I'm Linda Kenyon, NPR News.

0: I cannot do it alone.
1: So her husband fries the akara and she makes the pap. Like many things in Nigeria, akara tells a bigger story about how a humble breakfast made from beans, onions and spices can reveal centuries of history and today's struggle to make ends meet. Emmanuel Akinwotu, NPR News, Lagos.
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6: I'm Linda Kenyon with these headlines. Tensions continue between the U.S. and Iran. The U.S. military says it fired on a merchant vessel attempting to breach its blockade of Iranian ports. At the same time, Iran targeted American strongholds around the Persian Gulf. Evacuations are underway in the suburbs of Bordeaux, France, amid a massive wildfire. These fires have already forced the evacuation of some 200,000 people in southwestern France and central Spain. Maine Democrats are meeting today to pick a candidate to face longtime Republican Senator Susan Collins. Democrats have coalesced around former Senate President Troy Jackson to replace Graham Platner. I'm Linda Kenyon, NPR News in Washington.

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1: This is Weekend Edition from NPR News. I'm Scott Simon. A group of youngsters are in a braiding craze in their second grade classroom. They will braid anything: shoelaces, hair, friendship bracelets, the tails on their My Little Ponies. This picture book is called Story Rug and is written by the award-winning author and illustrator Sophie Blackall.
2: There's one kid who doesn't have anything to braid, and his name is Noah. And so he begins to braid, by default, rags that are torn into strips. And it ends up, I'm just going to spoil it right here, it ends up as a classroom rug. And I did not illustrate this book because Phoebe Wall illustrated this book. And it is so beautiful.
3: Oh, thank you.
1: For our series Picture This, Phoebe Wall and Sophie Blackall talk about why it's Wall, not Blackall, who illustrates this book.
2: So here's the story. I've always loved rag rugs. I have them in my house, old ones, and I stare at the fabric and lie on them, kind of wondering who wore these clothes all this time ago and the stories that are woven into these rugs. And I had written a version of this story. And when I embark upon a picture book, I like to not know everything about it. I like to have that shimmery thing in my peripheral vision that if I look at too quickly, it darts away, and the sort of unsolved puzzle of it. But with this story, I could see around the corner. I knew exactly what this book would look like if it was done by my own hand. And then it felt like I'd already done it. It was, what's the point?

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4: I'm Linda Kenyon with these headlines. Democrats in Maine are holding their state party convention today. They'll be choosing a candidate to face longtime Republican Senator Susan Collins. Former Senate President Troy Jackson is expected to be the pick. He would replace Graham Platner, who dropped out of the race amid rape allegations, which he denies. Tensions continue to flare between the U.S. and Iran. The U.S. military says it has fired on a merchant vessel attempting to breach its blockade of Iranian ports. Iran targeted American strongholds around the Persian Gulf. And President Trump returned to the stage of the rescheduled White House Correspondents Association dinner last night, the appearance 3 months after a gunman upended the original dinner. I'm Linda Kenyon, NPR News.

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3: I'm Linda Kenyon with these headlines. Maine Democrats are meeting at their state party convention today, choosing a U.S. Senate candidate to replace Graham Plattner. Former state Senate President Troy Jackson is expected to be the nominee. A Democratic win in Maine could upend the balance of power in the U.S. Senate. The U.S. war against Iran shows no signs of easing. The U.S. military says it fired on a merchant vessel attempting to breach its blockade of Iranian ports. Iran, meanwhile, targeted American strongholds around the Persian Gulf. Evacuations are underway in the French suburbs of Bordeaux amid a massive wildfire. Forest fires have forced the evacuation of about 200,000 people in southwestern France and Spain. I'm Linda Kenyon, NPR News.

0: 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I'm Scott Simon.
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4: For Tupelo and the northern counties, hot and humid, rain and thunderstorms are likely all day. Some of that rain could be heavy. We'll be in the upper 80s. Scattered showers in mid-70s overnight. A few showers or thunderstorms on Sunday. We're in the low 90s. Starkville and central counties, a mix of sun and clouds and mid-90s for today's high. Very humid, slight chance of a shower. Overnight, just some clouds, mid-70s. Sunny, hot and humid on Sunday, mid-90s. For Gulfport and the southern and coastal areas, sunny and low 90s today. Few clouds overnight, mid-90s and sunny on Sunday. I'm meteorologist Steve Hamilton. 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

0: Okie dokie, folks. Welcome back. Horticulturist Phil Rushing and Java Chapman. How you doing, Java?
1: Oh, man, I'm a little slow today, but I'm doing fine, man.
0: That's okay. You know, all I do is I wait around, you know, being an old retired guy, all I do is wait around other, write my newspaper columns. I wait around for just this time, and you got a lot of things. You're too young to remember the Ed Sullivan Show, but they used to have these acts on there. And one was this guy who would come out with this crazy music with his sticks and plates, and he would spin plates on sticks. You don't have a clue what I'm talking about, do you?
1: Well, I've seen old black and white. I don't know if they were talking or not, but
0: he'd get placement on stick. That's what you do. You got so many irons in the fire, but it's okay. I shouldn't have said irons in the fire because it is hot outside.
1: Yeah, it's really, really hot, and I sound like a broken record because every morning during the blend, I just remind people, you know, the heat exhaustion and the heat-related illnesses will sneak up on you, so you have to stay hydrated and you know, be careful because it's hot.
0: Yeah, even if you are hydrated and take it easy, it can creep up on you before you know it. But and we got plenty of stuff to talk about gardening wise. It's not related to heat, but got quite a few things. We're trying to keep it timely. I mean, this is July, the end of July, almost August. We're in the dog days, and I just want to throw it out. By the way, speaking of dog days, let me see. I write a monthly article for a Delta magazine, Gardening in the Delta. And I try to keep it to that month. I've been doing this for 5 or 6 years, but whatever's going on that month, I talk about it. Well, this time, for the next article coming out in a week or so, it was about the dog days, you know, how hot it is. And when I sent the article in, you know, I edit my own stuff. Susan edits the stuff. We go back and forth. But my editor sent me an email last night. Did you mean to write the hot dog days of August? Because I'd put the hot dog days of August in all in caps. And I said, no, I meant the hot dog days.
1: Oh, you were missing some punctuation.
0: Yeah, somehow I'd written it hot dog days with capital H, capital D, capital D. I should have said the sultry dog days. But anyway, it ain't the hot dog days, but it is hot dog days, and we're going to be talking a lot about stuff you can be doing this time of year. Before we get into anything else, Java, let's put up a picture. Let's see who are our live stream editors today.
1: Today we have John C., we have Abram, and we have our I like to call them lowly interns. We have our intern on the phones.
0: Watch out, Unc, because you were a lowly intern yourself one day.
1: And that's why I have to keep passing down the tradition of being a lowly intern. in love.
0: Let's get her to put up picture number one. 1A, picture number one. And this is what I was doing this past week. I mean, look at those fingernails. And folks, if you're not on live stream, you're not going to see this picture to prove that I ain't just all talk. By the way, live stream, it's 24/7. You can go to mpbonline.org and search around until you find the Gestalt Gardener on radio. Or go to YouTube and in the search box put Gestalt Gardener, and you can see these pictures. You can listen to this anytime, 24/7, as you can the other programs. But that's some mighty nasty fingernail, Java, and I am proud of them.
1: Well, I mean, you actually, like you said, well, you walked the walk and talked the talk because you were getting dirty.
0: Yeah, but I'm bragging about it. I'm bragging about getting dirty. One thing for sure is I'm not chewing those fingernails for a while because I value my teeth. So anyway, before we go any further, I understand we have a special shout out for one of our longtime listeners.
1: Yeah, one of our longtime listeners, Hibbert Neal, is celebrating a birthday today. And, you know, he's always out in the garden. He always is tuned into the Gestalt Gardener. Every time I talk with him, you know, it's all about Felder and what's happening on the Gestalt Gardener. And a little fun fact I learned, he's growing his first watermelons this season. I don't know, I should say trying because it's hot out there.
0: Well, he doesn't know we're giving him a shout out. I think his daughter Colleen gave us a heads up. But if you're listening here, but I don't know if it's your first, you may not be exactly sure about how to tell when a watermelon is ripe. You may probably ought to know this, but it's not about thumping, you know, because you're supposed to listen to kind of a dull, hollow sound. I don't know what that sounds like, and I don't know if I'm thumping right. But there's two ways you can tell when it gets ripe. One is the rind goes from kind of shiny and starts getting kind of dull looking. There's no way to really describe it. It just looks dull. Go out and look at it. If it's still shiny, it's not ripe. But the other way, you got to be careful with this. The watermelons have always got like a white spot on the bottom. Where it sits on the ground, it's white. And when it's getting mature, that white will turn to yellow. Sometimes even not quite reddish, but or brown, but that white spot will start to turn yellow. And that's how you can tell. So anyway, happy birthday. I hope that you need to keep I would go out and put a clothes washing basket or something over it right now, because as soon as it starts getting ripe, the raccoons are going to find it. I'm just saying, Hibbert, protect your investment there. No sense in letting a raccoon spoil your birthday surprise.
1: And speaking of raccoons, I know you have a picture coming up and sometime throughout the show, but I saw one in my yard, not in my yard, but in the neighborhood.
0: A raccoon?
1: A couple days ago, yeah. And it was coming, it wasn't coming directly from my backyard, but it was coming across the back street. I could see it, I guess, running toward the creek or something. But yeah. I was thinking, maybe this is what's been happening in Crystal and I's garden, because things have been going missing.
0: Well, there's a lot of stuff this time of year, because when it gets hot and dry, we forget that we can go inside and we can stand here. We can drink out of a hose if we want to and go inside, get some cold water, some fresh water from the tap. But raccoons, squirrels, possums, birds, rats, squirrels, they had nothing, and they will. A deer or a raccoon will completely stomp open a watermelon and take it all out. I'm getting a lot of concern about that on Mississippi Gardening Facebook, as raccoons will get into them real quick. But rats, you know, are thirsty too. So are squirrels, but deer. It's real heartbreaking because deer get in and they stomp them into pieces and need all the innards. But anyway. Happy birthday, Hibbert. And, Java, let's show another picture, because this is something we were talking about last week. I was talking about edible summer greens. You know, with all this concern, I think they started finding some of this bad bug that's going around in Mississippi now from tainted leafy greens, particularly lettuce and stuff. And I was talking about how you can grow some of your own. I was mentioning a few, and I could not remember the name of one of them. I was thinking it's a leafy green. I can't remember what it's called. And Caribbean. Anyway, one of our regular listeners, who's a real faithful listener, Jim Skipper, who's one of my favorite, he's one of the most enthusiastic gardening. He's curious about everything. He wants to grow one of everything. He's just got a lot going on. But Jim said, I was thinking about an amaranth, and it's called Callaloo in the Caribbean. Callaloo. We've had callers about that in past years, but Callaloo is it's specifically a type of amaranth, which grows in the summertime, pretty flowers. And I've got a picture of one here. We can put it up. This is picture number two. This is one with burgundy leaves. Got burgundy flowers and burgundy leaves. Pretty plant. Hotter and the drier, the better it grows. But also is in green. There's green ones and there's burgundy ones, but really highly nutritious leaves. But I also want to mention you can eat, and by the way, Callaloo is what they call amaranth in Jamaica, but across the Caribbean, I've been through several Caribbean countries, generally any kind of mixed greens, including mustard greens and things like that, are called Callaloo. It's a dish called Callaloo. But anyway, just to throw that out, and also you can eat the leaves of okra and sweet potatoes. I'm not making this up. They're not only not poisonous, but they're nutritious. So anyway, if you get hungry enough, sweet potatoes, okra, amaranth, all those kind of things, lots of edible green stuff that you don't have to buy shredded from the store. I'm just saying that. It's a weird world, Java.
1: Yeah, no, that's true. And hopefully this cyclospora is starting to calm down. I think they found the source of all of this, and we'll see. But let's go to the phones, man. We got our first caller of the
0: day. All right, that's
1: what
0: we're here for. Good. Who we got?
1: Let's talk with Larry from Hazelhurst.
0: Good morning, Larry. How you doing?
2: Hello.
0: Hello, Larry, are you with us?
1: Larry, you on the air, man.
2: Okay. My question is, I have a ground cover. I think it's Chinese jasmine. And I'm wondering, why is it the interstate? Why don't they have a ground cover so that they don't have to mow it, pay all those John Deere tractors? Isn't there some kind of ground cover that could be used?
3: It's $63. Well, is that okay?
0: All right, you must be at the store.
1: Yeah, he's in the line at the store.
0: The problem. First of all, it takes a long time for those kind of plants to get established. And if they get weedy, which they're going to along the interstate, sweet gum trees, broom sedge, any kind of weeds, it's almost impossible to control once it gets in there. So, I wish that there was something easy we could put out there, even in our own yards. But Asiatic jasmine and other ground covers, sooner or later, are going to get broom sedge, you're going to get Johnson grass, it's going to get all sorts of weeds. And we don't have any really good way to control it in that. So it'd be more maintenance to have the ground covers than we actually tried that one time. We tried to go with kudzu one time and see how that worked out. But it's just really hard to control weeds in a big, big area, even with good, dense ground covers. Good question, though.
1: Yeah, Larry, thanks for that question. I think he was trying to go for the low maintenance angle of a ground cover than grass.
0: And, in Java, this is something, if you think about it, if you drive up and down the Natchez Trace, we're talking about 400 miles of Natchez Trace, they don't do a lot of spraying and stuff. But what they do is they mow they alternate the sides that they mow. They let one side grow up one year while they're mowing the other side. And the next year, they'll swap sides. So they let things get a little bit big, kind of wildflowerish on one side and mow the other. And they mow high, and they don't mow very often. So and they also don't try to have a regular lawn. They just want flat and green. And most important, they want it safe. If you got to pull over or you want to make sure nothing's going to jump out at you. But mowing high regularly is about the best we can do. Even herbicides don't really work that much. But anyway, it's a really good question, a big concern.
1: All right, Felder, let's go ahead and take our first break for the hour, man, and we'll come back with more Gustav Gardner.
0: All right, appreciate it. I'm horticulturist Felder Rushing. By the way, I've been thinking, there's a couple of guys over here, they're not on the program and on the air anymore. They were called the Hairy Bikers. It was two guys with long hairs and motorcycles, and they drove from place to place and cooked with local people. Local foods, cooking local. They're a really popular cooking show. I met one of them, and we agreed that I would be the Hairy Horticulturist. So there I am. The Gestalt Gardener is now the Hairy Horticulturist. We're going to take a break and come back with more of the Gestalt Gardener and your phone calls on this live program on MPB, folks. We're just trying our best to stay cool and calm and try to get a little dirty without overheating ourselves. We'll be back with more of the Gestalt Gardener right after this.

0: On last week's Wait, Wait, Tom Papa warned everyone that the cyclospora outbreak is not that much fun.
1: And heads up, this is one explosion you do not look cool walking away from in slow-mo.
0: And Peter Sagal will join us this week to see what else is bursting out of the week's news and a conversation with the dreamboat of Abbott Elementary, Tyler James Williams. That's Wait, Wait, Don't Tell Me from NPR.
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0: Thank you, folks. Welcome back. Horticulture's Phil Rushing. We have the lines open. It is a toll-free call-in program. If you've got some questions or concerns about your garden, anything you want to talk about with a guy who's been around, had a lot of training, learned a lot of stuff from other people, doesn't know it all, doesn't want to know it all, but always curious. So if you want to give us a call and chat about stuff, I promise you I won't judge you, and I certainly won't try to sell you anything. It's toll-free 1-877-MPB-RING. Java, we have any callers right now?
1: No, we don't have any callers right now, but we do have some YouTube. That was kind of crazy.
0: We appreciate folks who tune in any way they get to us.
1: Yeah, so of course, you know, we have some of our regulars. Good morning to Alan tuning in from Virginia, and he starts things off right at the top. He says, any tips on getting ahead of tomato diseases? Every year my plants look great until the summer rain and humidity hit, and then it's all downhill. I know what you're talking about, brother.
0: Yeah, you do, and I do too. This is a real common problem in Mississippi or in the deep south because of our humidity and our rainfall, and also because there's some things that live in our dirt better than does in cooler or drier areas. There's not any really good way to get ahead of it other than when you plant, as soon as you plant, mulch. Anything you do to keep dirt from splashing up on the leaves. But these any kind of dust that blows around is going to have these spores in it. We don't have any varieties of tomatoes that are resistant much at all to the leaf diseases. We have some that, you know, that are blight resistant somewhat, but in Mississippi it's tough. So mulching helps. When you water, try to water the base of the plants. Don't use an overhead sprinkler because that just splashes spores. And also at the very first sign of those yellowing lower leaves, go ahead and just snip them off and get them out of the garden. Another thing is try not to plant in the same spot every year. You're just asking for trouble by planting things in the same spot over and over and over because these do build up. And then there are some fungicides you can spray. They're safe. You can spray and harvest the same day. I don't want to get into a lot of details, but one, the active ingredient is called chlorothalonil. Think chlorine, chlorothalonil. It's safe to use. It puts a protective film on the leaves. It keeps the spores from getting started. But you got to do that pretty often. And Java, one of the easiest tips I've got, and nobody really likes to hear this, but this is what commercial growers do, is they don't expect tomatoes to last from early April until October, November. They plant new ones every 3 or 4 weeks, at least once a month. They start new plants to keep them coming along in a different area. So they rotate them around, and every 3 or 4 weeks, they start some new ones. And we have plenty of time. The next couple of weeks, you can still plant tomatoes and peppers and get a good harvest, maybe even a better harvest before fall. So, and we're lucky in Mississippi to be able to plant up until the first week or so in August and have plenty of time for good harvest. The plants grow better in warmer, drier weather, and the fruits set up a whole, the flowers and fruit do a whole lot better in the cooler days of September, October, November. So I would think about replanting in a different place and just watch your watering. And that's pretty much it. Everybody's got this same problem, though.
1: Those are some pro tips, man. If you miss any of that,
0: I've given up on tomatoes several times and realized planting new ones. Just plant new ones. Just keep hold your head up and go on.
1: That's what I was about to say. And if you missed any of that, just go. We can check out the podcast later or redo the show on YouTube, because those were some really pro tips. And I think I am going to do that one where you just say plant some new ones instead of holding on to. It's a tricky thing in the garden. You get something that's going good and you're just like, I want it to continue.
0: Yeah, but, you know, if you think about it, Java, in the South, we have two complete back-to-back growing seasons. You get up in Michigan and a lot of these cooler places, they only have one shot at it. They plant once, and they hope to get a harvest before it freezes. And so we're real lucky to have a long enough season to plant more than one time and still get a good harvest. And by the way, speaking of gardening, let's put up a couple of pictures real quick. I want to brag a little bit.
1: Hold on, Felder. Before we do that, let's go back to the phones, man.
0: Oh, yeah. Who we got?
1: We got Jim in Jackson.
0: Good morning, Jim. How are you?
2: Good morning, Felder. Jim Rosenblatt here with a question about Bartlett pear trees. I used to be a big fan of them and thought they had such a beautiful blossom in the spring. But boy, when they get big, the branches start breaking off and they just get nasty. Have you had any experience with Bartlett pear trees?
0: You're talking about Bartlett or the Bradford types?
2: No, Bartlett's that you see growing along streets and in backyards. Not for the fruit, but for the blossom.
0: Yeah, yeah. These are the Bradford type. There was a whole series of these plants introduced back in the 1930s. Bradford is one of the most common ones. They have several others. And they're grown mostly for the flowers and for their fall color. They have beautiful fall color. They have a real nice teardrop shape. But when they get older, unfortunately, they have a lot of limbs, a lot of twigs and branches that are very narrow angles, and they have brittle wood. So what happens, they get a little bit older, they just start splitting apart. This is something I learned about at Mississippi State back in the 1970s. These with the narrow limbs, they're typically expected to last anywhere from 20, 25 years on average. So there's some that are much older than that, but they split real bad when we have ice storms or when they have a lot of leaves on them and we get a lot of rain. So there's not much we can do except maybe prune them back, which you can do, or else just plant some more. A lot of people say don't plant them because they're a real invasive plant. And they are, because they make little small pears about the size of the end of your finger, and birds eat them and spread the seeds everywhere. But in the yard, the main thing is once they start splitting apart, you can prune them really, really hard if you want to, and they'll sprout back out, but there's no way to keep them from splitting apart. That's just the nature of the beast.
2: Thank you for correcting me. It's Bradford pear, and I misspoke on that.
0: A lot of people think of Bartlett pears. They want to grow Bartlett pears to eat because Bartlett pears are those wonderful, smooth, juicy kind of pears you buy. Unfortunately, Bartlett pears don't produce well here because they're really susceptible to fire blight. But so anyway, the Bradford type pear, ornamental or oriental Asian type pears.
2: What about the pear that we used to call the pineapple pear? It's a real big pear.
0: That's a variety. There's a lot of different varieties, just like there's different kinds of tomatoes, you know, all different kinds of tomatoes, a lot of different kinds of apples and pears and peaches and plums, too. Some of those that are the best eating either don't grow well here because they don't get enough cool weather, what they call chilling hours in the winter, or else they're really susceptible to fire blight, which is really serious and common disease here. Anyway, you can grow it, but most pears, with a few exceptions, most pears need at least two different varieties for cross-pollination. A lot of stuff to swallow there, but in general, the pineapple pears, any of these pears, if you want to grow them, you know, give them a chance, but always have a different kind out there for cross-pollination and keep your eye out for fire blight.
2: The danger of those is those pears get on the ground, and the yellow jackets love them, and they become quite stinging pests.
0: Yeah, and you know, there's a reason for that, Jim. This is something in Java, I think I've talked about this before. In the late summer, you know, there's not as much moisture out there, and insects that feed on nectar and sugar and all, they'll get it. I mean, they'll take a piece of crab dip right out of your hand. They get around the edge of your Coca-Cola and all that. But also yellow jackets and other wasps, they only live one season. Only the new queen lives over the winter. All the workers, they literally start starving to death. The queen stops feeding them, and they have to get any kind of nutrient, any kind of soluble sugars they can find. So they're just hungry, and they're looking for any way to stay alive, and they will fight you for it.
2: Well, thanks a lot, Felder. Appreciate it. Always good
0: Jim,
2: advice.
0: Good question. Appreciate it. Thank you so much. Yeah, Java. I like ciders. You know, a lot of people are beer drinkers, wine drinkers. Well, I drink ciders because it's hot, and beer doesn't cool me off. But a cider, which is fermented apple or pear juice, really, really quenched my thirst. But man, oh man, the yellow jackets. Even in England, they get all the way around the rim of my pint glass. Not much you can do except watch where you sit.
1: Now, Fedor, we're going to get ready to take our cheesy tune break, but real quick, you just sparked my curiosity. Tell me, I guess, one difference between like maybe the insects here and the insects in England over there? I don't know. Are the mosquitoes just as bad, or is it just a Mississippi thing or something?
0: The mosquitoes aren't as bad, but they have midges. They have horseflies that just pow. I mean, a lot of horseflies. They have a lot of the little smaller midges, which bother people in wetter areas. But mosquitoes can be kind of bad, but it's generally windy here. And because it's windy, you don't have as much problem with mosquitoes. They don't have great big moths like we do. The big swallow-tailed butterflies, the big moth, they don't have big insects like we do. And they don't have as many beetles. They got a lot of insects here, a lot of really cool stuff, but not the variety that we have because we live in a temperate rainforest type setting. So the insects aren't as numerous, not as many varieties, and not as they don't get nearly as big. And they don't have fire ants.
1: Well,
0: they don't have stink bugs the size of your thumb either.
1: Mike and Cindy on the phones, hang on real quick. Let's take this cheesy tune break. Felder, what are we about to hear, man?
0: I sent two of them. I forget what they were. One was about, a couple of weeks ago, we were playing about how we wish it would stop raining. Now we can use some rain. And I think I sent one along those lines. I don't remember.
1: Yeah, let's see. Let's get into this this cool water song from.
0: This is a singing cowboy song called Cool, Cool Water. If you haven't heard that for a while, folks, go online and just Google Cool, Cool Water and the Sons of the Pioneer. It'll take you right back to early cowboy movie days. Horticulturist Phil Rushing, me and Java and the other folks at MPB, John C. and Abram and all, we're going to be right back with more of the Gestalt Gardener. Your phone calls right after this.

0: chair for Deep South Dining. 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

0: horticulturist, Phil Rushing, the hairy horticulturist. Oh, baby, Java, we're here to yak with folks, so let's get busy. Who we got on the phone?
1: Oh, man, let's go to Tupelo. Let's talk with Mike.
0: Oh, Mike. Hey, Mike, what's going on up in Lee County?
2: Well, it's a cloudy day. Might get some rain, so a little cool water out of the sky. But I'm calling about a big red oak tree next to our house, very important for shade. But yeah. I noticed yesterday that it's got a couple of wet spots at the trunk and a strong smell of the sap.
0: Otherwise,
2: the tree looks
0: smell.
2: Great. No limb drop, leaves look good, everything's fine. Yeah. Is that something to be concerned about?
0: No, not really. It smells kind of fermented.
2: Yes.
0: Yeah, basically the tree has sprung a leak. You know, we got these tubes. I can't remember xylem and phloem and all that stuff we had to learn in the 10th grade, but tubes that take stuff from roots up to limbs and tubes that take stuff from leaves down to roots. And the ones going up is mostly water and nutrients. The stuff that's coming from leaves down has got dissolved plant sugar in it. And if one of those tubes springs a leak, you know, maybe somebody, you know, put a nail in it or an insect or any kind of wound, a small wound, if it pops one of those tubes, it basically leaks. It's sort of like a spring on the side of a hill. And if it's got this, if it's leaking and it's kind of a fermenting smell, that means it's a tube coming from the leaves going to the roots. It's got dissolved plant sugar in it. And it ferments just like old apples or anything like that. And a lot of times you like to see insects around it because it's got really good, valuable dissolved plant sugars in it, bees and flies and all sorts of stuff. And by the way, the official term for this sounds weird. It's called slime flux, F-L-U-X. When it's just water, it's called wet wood, slime flux. Real common. Basically, your tree sprang a leak here and there. It's usually not a problem. There's no treatment anyway. But one thing you could try, this is kind of if you're up for experimenting, you know how they do maple syrup? They tap a little thing real shallow into a maple tree and the sap drips out. You could do that with this by tapping a little metal, hollow metal cylinder or something, just half an inch or so in there, and it'll actually drip out like maple syrup. But basically, a tree's it's sprung at some leaks. Not a big deal, usually. Not much you really need to worry about because nothing you can do about it. Usually, it's not fatal.
2: Okay, well, I think that makes sense. There were some ants around it at one time. I gave them a dose of ant spray and kind of

0: paint spray and kind of knock them back. But I'm sure
1: they're just looking for something sweet to eat. You'll have yellow jackets and flies, all sorts of insects that are attracted because it's like their version of maple syrup. You know, they live on the nectar, the sugars, and things like that. So they're not hurting anything. They found a little an oasis out in the middle of nowhere, and they're just happy to have something to lap up.
0: All right. Well, great. Thanks for the answer. That helps, makes me a little more comfortable, because if something happens to this tree, it'd be a big problem for the house.
1: Yeah.
0: So
1: here's something I would do. This is, and keep in mind, I've been working with trees for half a century professionally. Go across the street or way away from that tree and look up at it and look at the silhouette. If overall the silhouette of the tree looks okay, it's okay to have normal dead and dying lower branches, but if the top of it looks okay, I wouldn't worry about it. But if you've got dead limbs or bare branches way up high in the tree, that's a symptom of some kind of trunk or root problem, and that's when the trees start to decline. So look at it from across the street. As long as you don't have too many dead and dying branches up high, there's really not much you need to worry about.
0: Great. All right. Thanks, Felder.
1: Okay. Appreciate your call. Thank you. And Java, I could have added one more thing. The ants that he sees are these great big, what they call carpenter ants. They're almost the biggest ants we've got. The big black carpenter ants, they live in decayed wood. They don't cause decayed wood like termites. But when you see a lot of these big black carpenter ants, they're coming from an area where they make their nests in some old wood. It might be the inside of the tree has got some decay, or they're coming from a lumber pile or something like that. But big black carpenter ants indicate some decayed wood nearby. Really not much you need to do to treat them because they don't do a lot of serious damage. But it could be they're saying that the tree's got some internal decay. Nothing you can do about it, but at least that's something else you think about.
2: Yeah, it's just one of those natural indicators to just keep in your mind.
1: Yeah, yeah, that's right. Who else we got?
2: Let's go to Cordova and talk with Cindy.
1: Good morning, Cindy. What's going on up in Tennessee?
3: Well, enjoying this little bit cooler, less humid weather, but I have a couple questions for you. Do you deadhead your Vitex?
1: Do I what, Vitex?
3: Do you deadhead it?
1: Oh, you don't have to. You can. Vitex blooms on new growth, so if you do deadhead it, cut it back, you know, a little bit further than just the dried stems. They'll put out new growth and bloom again, but a lot of times it'll do it anyway. So if it's a small enough thing and you feel like it, you can, but it's not necessary.
3: Mainly I was wondering if I did it. Mine is, it's not a tree yet. It's more like a great big bush. And I was wondering if I do deadhead it, if it will rebloom.
1: It will, but cut it back into the area, far enough back to where you're into where there's leaves on it. You know, don't just snap off the dried flower stem.
3: Okay. All right. Another question. Is it, can I still prune azaleas this month?
1: It's getting late. Have you got to prune them really, really hard?
3: Yeah, I'd let them get pretty big.
1: If you got to do some hard pruning, I'd do a little bit of light pruning if you want to right now. But if you need to cut them back pretty far, because it's a spring blooming plant and it takes several weeks for the new growth to come out and more weeks for it to mature to set flower buds, I think it might be getting a little bit late to prune spring blooming shrubs really, really hard. So you might want to do, you know, some of them. And then when the new growth comes out, after it blooms next year, lightly prune it back. But I wouldn't prune them all really hard this late. You can. It's not going to hurt the plant, but you may lose some flowers next year, especially that far north.
3: Yeah, and you told me to let you know how this turned out. I called in a few weeks ago about doing the Chelsea chop on my cut-leaf coneflowers, and it worked.
1: Yeah.
3: You told me to do, like, some of the outside stems. And I cut those back pretty good, and they're putting out blooms.
1: Good. Oh, they're blooming already. A lot of times they put out new growth real quick. But the Chelsea chop, in case other folks are listening, that's flowering perennials can be cut back, make them bushier. This is really important on fall blooming things like goldenrod and the fall blooming mums. You cut them back now, they'll be bushier with more flowers, less flop later. Anyway, I'm glad to hear it worked.
3: Yeah, it did. Thank you.
1: Okay, appreciate it. Chelsea chop. It's called Chelsea, by the way, Java.

0: Because people in England, they don't have as long a growing season as we do, so they cut their plants back earlier, usually around the end of May, first part of June, and that's when around when the Chelsea Flower Show is. And they do that at the flower shows to make their flowers prettier, fuller. So anyway, it's just cutting them back. It's not too late to cut back fall blooming stuff like chrysanthemums, goldenrod, things that bloom really well in the fall. If you cut them back now, they'll be bushier with more flowers and less likely to fall over and flop around. So it's not too late to do that at all.
1: Yeah, I remember you talking about the Chelsea Chop last show, which is available as a podcast or on YouTube for anybody who wants to go back.
0: Yeah, you know, the YouTube thing, it's funny because several people on the Mississippi Gardening Facebook page, they mentioned they pick it up and listen a little bit later. Matter of fact, that's how I heard from Jim Skipper, who was telling me about Callaloo. He texted me after watching it on the rebroadcast. Have we got any callers, or can I show a couple of quick pictures?
1: We got some getting lined up, but go ahead. I know you had a couple more pictures you wanted to get to.
0: Yeah, because we're talking about pruning. Let's put out picture number 3A. I accidentally put two threes in there, but picture 3A is me pruning on a shrub in England. You know, we got some shrub, different kind of shaped shrubs, and I had to neaten stuff up. But I just want to show that even I know how to. I don't cut my hair, Java, but I can prune shrubs. And then picture number 3B, just to show you, I use a tarp, just show you the amount of cuttings I got over just two or three shrubs.
1: Oh, wow.
0: And I put them on the tarp and I drag them back around. And you can see the pruned shrub in the background, how I keep some that are kind of rectangle, some that are ones that are meatball shape, and some unpruned, because I like different shapes and textures. But I take those clippings, instead of throwing them away, I use them as mulch around other plants, and they work fine. Or else you can actually pile up in a long skinny row, almost like a little what they call a dead hedge. You can take your prunings and limbs and branches and make a long line, like a little low wall of just prune stuff. And dead hedge is what they call it in England, because nobody hauls stuff. You can't just pile stuff up and they're going to haul it off from your curb. You got to do something with it. So most gardens have a long skinny narrow, looks like a little mound or a small hedge, where they just pile all their stuff in long, skinny rows. They call it a dead hedge. And anyway, I just want to show that even I can get around to prune. I don't. I shave up my beard, but I don't cut my hair because I like a little variety.
1: Let's go to the phones and let's talk with Benny. Let's see, Benny is calling from, is this Fenton?
0: Benny, where are
1: Billy?
0: you from?
1: Billy in Fenton?
2: Oh, did you say Benny or Billy?
1: Billy. I was reading it wrong. I'm sorry, Billy.
2: Yeah, I got a question about Carolina Reaper peppers. In order to make the seeds germinate when you plant them, would it do any good to soak them in bleach, vinegar, or gibberellic
0: No.
2: acid to make them come
0: No,
2: on out?
0: no. It's a good question. The only thing that I soak in bleach is okra, because it has a real hard seashell. But soft seeds like peppers and tomatoes and stuff, they don't need any treatment whatsoever, none whatsoever. It does help if you're saving your own seeds, if you make sure that the fruits are completely ripe, so the seeds are a little bit on the dry side, but they need no treatment whatsoever.
2: I can buy these plants already growing, but I want to grow my own. You said do not soak your seed in vinegar or bleach.
0: No, and I don't know. I can't imagine soaking anything in vinegar to
2: Okay.
0: soften up the hard seed coats of okra. Only thing I would ever soak in chlorine is okra, because it makes them sprout in 2 days, but nothing else needs that kind of treatment. If you haven't
2: Okay.
0: ordered your seed yet, Billy, it's getting a little bit late to start these from seed and get a crop this year. If you can find the plants, you can sit them out the next couple of weeks and get a good harvest before fall, and then save some seeds of those to plant next year. A little bit late to start them from seed, though, to get a harvest before frost.
2: I can find a couple. I don't know where some more. I'll go try that then. Thank you for the advice.
0: All right, and by the way, after you get through handling these things, wash your fingers, because if you rub your eyes later, you're going to remember it.
2: A Carolina Reaper is the toughest pepper it is, they tell me.
0: It
2: Heart-wise.
0: doesn't take much to light you up. And the next day, too.
2: I won't rub my eyes from my nose. Well, thank you, sir, for the advice. Appreciate it. Have a good day.
0: Hey, thank you. Java, he's talking about one of the hot, you've heard of habanero peppers. They used to be the hottest pepper around. On a scale of 1 to 10, they would be like a 25. Well, the Carolina Reaper, and there's several others, really hot, hot, beyond habanero. They're like a million Scoville heat units, which is, you can set a fire with them.
1: Yeah, the Scoville, I stick around the bell pepper area. that's how weak I am.
0: I tell you something, you know, and this is something kind of strange. A lot of people think jalapenos are hot. On a scale of 1 to 10, jalapenos are about a 3.
1: I can take a jalapeno.
0: Yeah, but they have the kind of jalapenos they sell now is called TAM. It was developed by Texas A&M. It has practically no heat. It's got that good flavor because the jalapenos have got a nice thick flesh. So they got, you know, there's something to bite and something to taste good without it being too hot. Some of these hotter peppers are just, they're too hot to make it worth the flavor for me. And I like hot stuff.
1: Well, we got another call coming up on getting lined up, but I do want to hop back over to YouTube, if that's okay.
0: Sure.
1: Yeah, we have Pamela, who's always checking in from Harleston. Want to say good morning to Kendall. Want to say good morning to Sean the Gardener, checking in from Cornwall, UK.
0: All right.
1: We also have, who's this, Elvin in South Florida, and he says, in South Florida, they plant tomatoes in November and harvest in April. Tomatoes don't like rain and hot sunny days.
0: That's right. Of course, it doesn't frost and freeze down there either.
1: And then we do have a question from Mary, who says, once a tree is infected with fire blight, is it infected forever or is it a seasonal disease?
0: Real good question. It's a good question. It would normally infect it forever because this is a bacteria that goes into the stems, usually below the burned area. But trees tend to seal off what they call compartmentalize. They can seal that off. So usually it's a year-to-year type thing. And by the way, you can prevent it for the whole year by spraying the tree with a bactericide. It's called fire blight spray. That's a brand name, fire blight spray. You can spray when the trees are in bloom, which is when they get infected because bees spread the bacteria. Does not hurt the bees at all, but you can prevent it for the whole year with a couple of three sprays during flower. But anyway, it's a good question, but they tend to compartmentalize, seal off the damage, and it drops off. Good question, though.
1: And one more question before we go to Fletch in Ridgeland on the phone. This one also comes from Elvin, and he says, how many years does a non-grafted avocado tree take to produce fruits, and why?
0: Oh, boy. I can tell the why, because it varies from species to species. When trees sprout from seed, they go through a juvenile phase just like we do. We're kids and we're teenagers, go through adolescent, then we become mature. Trees go through that seedling phase also. And it takes anywhere from 3 to 7 or more years, depending on the type of tree, to reach maturity where it can start flowering and making fruit. Grafted ones, of course, you're using mature, already grown wood onto a young plant, and they're ready to go. But from seed, I don't know on the avocado, but anyway, the juvenile phase can be anywhere from 3 to 5 years or more. And in case of pecan trees, it can be 10 or 12 years. And with most citrus, it can take years. So growing things from seed is a fun idea, but they got to go through a juvenile. They got to go through the kids and the teenage phase before they can get to adulthood and start producing. Good question.
1: Well, we have some more YouTube to get to. And if you have a question and you kind of don't want to call in, just go to the YouTube chat. And you may even get an answer before Felder gets to it. Our community inside the YouTube chat is really, really active. But let's go back to the phones and talk with Fletch in Ridgeland.
0: Morning, Fletch. What's up, sir?
3: Morning, fellas. Good morning. Hope we all is well on both sides of the pond.
0: So far.
3: My question, good deal. My question, since you brought it up, is slime flux the same thing that the ants are going up and down my crepe myrtles on?
0: No. It comes from the same source. The ants and the aphids and things like that, they're feeding on honeydew, on ants, aphids suck sap out of the trees, and their excrement, what comes out the other end of them, has got dissolved plant sugar, and that's what the ants are feeding on. So it's the same stuff, but instead of processing through a tube, it's being processed through a little insect. But it's still sap, but it's already pre-digested sap. It's like a fast food to ants.
3: They're cleaning up a little bit.
0: Yeah, well, actually, they will pick up aphids and move from place to place, and they put aphids, and they actually farm aphids just like we do milk cows. You know, they'll move aphids to a new place just harvest their, it's called honeydew, their excrement. I wish I was making this up.
3: All right, good stuff. Happy Friday.
0: Appreciate it. Thank you.
1: Yeah, thank you, Fletch. What you say, Fletch? You wish you were making it up, man?
0: Man, there's some weird stuff. Over the past decades I've been doing this, I've heard some weird stuff, and I look it up. Matter of fact, I looked up something the other day. I don't know if I've got a picture of it or not. We're talking about the second hour. Something came up during Pub Talk, and I've never heard it before, and I looked it up. But have we got a caller, can I show a couple of quick pictures before our break?
1: Let's go to the pictures.
0: Okay, picture number 4B, 4A. I saw this 4A. It's something I saw online. I thought it was really, really cool. It's a, what kind of, forget your zodiac sign, what's your favorite garden hose setting? You know, these things you put on the end of the hose that got different settings? Are you a center person or a jet person or a shower person or a mist or a soaker or a cone person? What kind of watering person are you? That was one thing. But picture number 4B, I want to show you some of my watering cans, Java, because I don't have I got a little small backyard here in England, and I don't have a hose out there. I have to carry water from the kitchen, so I got these old antique watering cans. I mean, they're really, really cool. They're fun. I got them in an antique store. But one of them had a hole in the bottom of it. So let's put up picture number 5. I took it to a friend of mine, Sean, the guy we've talked to about old bananas and stuff. I took him to his shop, and he had this special GUI put all the way around. And he fixed, and I'm thinking, this is a Fix-It 101 type thing.
1: Yeah, no, he's helping you out.
0: How do you get your metal watering cans? Well, you get squirt stuff in this, waterproof it. But anyway, I have to hand carry water. Luckily, I grow mostly succulents because I'm in Mississippi most of the time, and my plants over here have got to take care of themselves. So I grow succulents and cacti and things like that outside that don't need a bunch of water. Anyway, I just want to show you that I don't use these plastic watering cans. I like them. They're fine. But there's nothing like carrying a real old antique metal watering can with that little shower head on the end. It's called a rose that makes a little shower thing. Nothing like doing that to make you feel like a real hands-on gardener.
1: Yeah, I mean, you do the work. The first picture you showed this morning was you in the dirty fingernails.
0: Oh, yeah, and pruning and stuff. I'm sort of proud of it. I shouldn't be because it's just routine stuff. You know, people do that. You know, they dig for a living. I just piddle around a little bit, but it makes me feel okay. It makes me feel like I actually got out and did something. It doesn't take much to be a gardener. It does not take much at all. But if you get a little dirt on your fingernail every now and then, it makes you feel good.
1: Well, take us out, man. We're getting ready for hour number 2.
0: Oh, next hour, we're going to talk about Jimothy. We're going to talk about bower birds and a new insect called the squash lady beetle that eats plant, a plant-eating ladybug. We're going to talk about heirloom tomatoes and also whether or not you can get radiation poisoning from eating bananas. It's Think Radio, Mississippi Public Broadcasting is. Me and Job and all the other folks at MPB, we're glad you joined us. We're going to take a little break for some news, and we're going to come back with hour 2 of the Gestalt Gardener right here on Mississippi Public Broadcasting. Go wash your hands, folks, and come back, and we'll get dirty all over again.
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5: For Tupelo and the northern counties, hot and humid. Rain and thunderstorms are likely all day. Some of that rain could be heavy. We'll be in the upper 80s. Scattered showers in mid-70s overnight. A few showers or thunderstorms on Sunday. We're in the low 90s. Starkville and central counties, a mix of sun and clouds and mid-90s for today's high. Very humid. Slight chance of a shower. Overnight, just some clouds. Mid-70s. Sunny, hot, and humid on Sunday. Mid-90s. For Gulfport and the southern and coastal areas, sunny and low 90s today. Few clouds overnight, mid-90s and sunny on Sunday. I'm meteorologist Steve Hamilton. 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

0: back. I'm Harry, horticulturist Felder Rushing, the host of the Gestalt Gardener here on Mississippi Public Broadcasting, and along with my awesome producer, Java Chapman, our live stream producers. Welcome to hour two of this program. Let's get started. We're doing binge gardening. Got 2 hours of binge gardening. We're halfway through. Let's start out right now by going right to the phones. We got, I understand, a fella hanging on from up north, Java.
1: From up north is Steve in Gaucher.
0: Oh, that's down south.
1: Yeah.
0: Down south, almost to the coast. What's up, Steve?
1: Steve, are you there? Oh, man, we'll have to come back to Steve. Steve was holding on. I thought he was being a soldier. He started doing something else.
0: That's all right. Well, we have some folks who've been tuning in from the live stream. I think we've got somebody with a question about tomatoes. I think, is it Ann?
1: Well, no, we have, let's see, we do have some tomatoes. Alan, he said thank you for the awesome tomato tips that you gave earlier. Also, Crystal, she chimed in and she let everyone know that all of our tomatoes in our garden have shriveled away. And then, let's see.
0: Time to plant more, Crystal. Send Java to the store.
1: We do have one question from, what's this, from Weston. It says, morning, I have two volunteer star magnolias. Have you heard of that, Felder?
0: Yeah, they can come up from seed. Even though star magnolia is not native to North America, it can seed itself around.
1: Okay. Well, it says, I have two volunteer star magnolias in my small garden. I don't have space for them, but I would love to be able to gift them to my friends. When would you recommend I pot them and how?
0: That's a good question. And for folks who may not be familiar, star magnolia is not a big tree. It's a really small tree or really large shrub. Drops its leaves in the wintertime, kind of a rounded small tree. And long before the leaves come out, and in the wintertime, while it's still cold, it's one of the first to, it has lots and lots of, the flowers are not very big. They're not much bigger than a cup, but they got lots of petals in there, just white as they can be. But it's a real pretty white flowering, winter blooming small magnolia. But to answer your question, what I would do is I wait till fall. Wait till they drop the leaves late November, December, sometime in there, and dig them up and put them in pots in. If you want to help them right now, if you'll take a shovel and cut maybe on two or three sides of it out about, however big a root ball you think you could pick up. Let's say you dig a root ball a foot across. Go out and make some real skinny cuts straight down, two or three of them around the edge of it. What this does is it prunes some of the roots, not enough to kill it this time of year, but it makes those roots branch out so you'll have more roots when you transplant it. It's called root pruning. So just make a few little cuts out from the trunk, 4, 5, 6 inches out from the trunk, and just every now and then, like a dashed line. And I'd wait till winter to move it.
1: Okay. Well, Weston, I hope that helps out. And I guess I just never was familiar with the term volunteer when it comes to, I guess, a plant self-seeding itself. I have two volunteer star magnolias.
0: It's a different way of saying this one will get away from it. They throw seeds around, and they call the seedlings volunteers because they come up. I'll grow here.
1: Yeah,
0: sure when they started calling it volunteer, but it just means something came up away from the mother plant saying, hey, I'm over here.
1: That's cool. I like that. Let's see. We have, okay, some of these YouTube names are funny, man. We have Seamless Pants, who just dropped something into the chat and says, so we have a tree nursery and fire blight is a problem we have experienced every year so far. To my knowledge, the only option is to prune the infected areas off. Oh, make sure you sanitize between each cut and make sure you prune well below the infected area to ensure all the infection is removed. Oh, they were actually responding to the earlier question from Mary about the fire blight. Okay.
0: Okay. Let me add a little bit more. What they're saying, this has been standard advice a long time. They have fire blight, just prune it out. But if you don't cut it well below the infected area, The bacterial infection is actually in the sap 2 or 3 or more inches below into sound wood. So you got to cut it well below the infected area to get all of it out. And also you need to dip your shears into some chlorine bleach or alcohol or something to disinfect between cuts, or you'll spread the bacteria through your cutting shears, the infected tools. Unfortunately, that's no longer recommended, and here's why. First of all, it's time-consuming. The fire blight only kills back a little certain way anyway. You rarely get it all out, and a lot of times the pruning does more damage than the bacteria side does, the bacteria does. The best control for this, if you know you're going to have it and you depend on your trees for a living, is to, when they're in bloom, spray with fire blight spray. It's a safe, very effective. It's a bactericide. It puts a coating on the flowers. Does not hurt bees. But if you'll spray 2 or 3 times from when the flowers first start opening until the bees stop working the flowers, that'll prevent almost all of it for the entire year. So the best, most effective approach is spray the trees while they're in bloom. And by the way, cheaper labor-wise than going around pruning a bunch of stuff and having to rake it all up. So I would recommend spraying in the spring over pruning later. That's just what I would recommend based on working with fruit growers for decades. Not trying to be argumentative, but I think there's a better way, and that's spraying.
1: All right. Well, there you go.
0: Now what? Am I grouchy enough yet?
1: No, I don't know the lineup that you wanted to go in, but I want to talk about Jimothy, man.
0: Jimothy, okay.
1: Or Jimothy.
0: What do you know about Jimothy?
1: I just saw it on my social media feed, and it's he is a raccoon.
0: Yeah.
1: And the veterinarian was giving some kind of classical explanation or clinical explanation, yeah. But it's just a funny looking raccoon.
0: Yeah, it really looks like it hunched over real bad. This is a raccoon that was discovered as a baby raccoon a couple of years ago in Seattle, Washington. Somebody noticed, and the raccoon parents were carrying it around by its neck because it was born with a severely shortened spine. It's hunched over. It doesn't have a very long spine, so it's like its feet come out of the same place. Little tail, little face. Just healthy as it can be, and it had become so famous in the Seattle area. And by the way, the person who discovered naming it Jimothy, because she said, well, it just looks like a Jimothy. And I'm thinking, maybe she meant Jimothy. But anyway, the tributes say that people have got Jimothy tattoos. There's a mural. There's an honorary degree from University of Washington. Seattle City Council is just a healthy but
1: It
0: gets around just fine, but it just doesn't have much of a spine. It's a funny looking thing. I found a T-shirt that had Jimothy dressed up in a Halloween costume. Anyway, lots of memes. But if you just go online and type in Jim, like Timothy, except with a J. It's a touching type of thing. And they're saying, don't mess with it. Don't try to feed it. Don't catch her. It's perfectly healthy, but it's just kind of, it's not comical looking, but it's different. And it's caught people's, caused their attention. Jimothy the raccoon.
1: Yeah, no,
0: something
1: it's
0: lighting things up.
1: And that's what I was just about to say, because the social media post was all about, you know, in this world of divisiveness and stuff like that, where everybody's in their sides. A lot of people are just coming together around this whimsical looking animal, Jimothy.
0: Yep. I mean, and we all need some. It's just a weird world, Java. And if it wasn't for gardening, I don't know how I'd get by. But let me show a picture of something I found I'm real proud of. Picture number 8. If you're not on YouTube or MPB Online, not watching the live stream, this is a picture of something I saw on the street the other day, just in the street, a little tiny, little small, pale blue rock. Okay? Now, Java, that means nothing to most people, but being the kind of person I am, I stopped and took a picture. I didn't pick it up and bring it home. Although I will show you this in my pocket. Let me get this out real quick. I'm the type of guy who I did find a piece of glass, a real pretty little piece of colorful green glass. And I keep it with my pocket, sort of like a little touchstone. But anyway, I saw this and I wanted to stop and get it. And it reminds me of what I was called, and Java followed me on this, by a guy named Roger Swain. Now, older gardeners remember Roger Swain. He was a longtime host of a PBS program called The Victory Garden. He was America's top gardener. And I've known Swain forever. I went up 2 or 3 or 4 years ago, helped him harvest his apples. Anyway, Swain's retired. But in the foreword to one of my books, which he wrote, he called me a bower bird. Have you ever heard of that?
1: No, I was just about, what is a bower bird?
0: Well, if you'll Google it, you'll understand. It's a bird that I forget where it's from, Malaysia or someplace, but it makes a funny-looking little nest. A male makes a nest, and it goes around and it steals colorful things, little blue rocks and bottle caps and stuff, and it spreads out all these things out from the nest to attract female birds to live with them in his nest. So he puts all these colorful things out around his nest to attract attention, okay? And he called me a bower bird because of all my bottle trees. I'm not trying to attract people to my nest, folks. I just like colorful stuff. But anyway, bower bird is something that collects shiny objects and spreads them out for everybody to see. So there. I just want to use that excuse. There's a bower bird in all of us, especially folks who wear a lot of earrings and stuff. Bower birds.
1: I think you are a bower bird now that I know what it is, because you do have a lot of colorful attractions to come in your garden.
0: Little tchotchkes. I mean, I literally picked up a little broken piece of green glass and keep it in my pocket because I think it's pretty. You know, I don't wear earrings and stuff. So, you know, can a guy feel pretty without being a bower bird? Anyway, I just want to throw that out. There is something, if we don't have any calls yet, there is something I want to touch on. I can use some help with listeners.
1: Yeah, we throw it out there while we get ready for our next break.
0: Okay. Picture number 9. I want to throw this out. Picture number 9 is something I read about recently. I don't know that we have this insect in Mississippi yet. It's big up north in Wisconsin and all that. It's a really big on the East Coast. But this is a lady beetle. It looks just like a lady beetle, same size, same shape. Everything about it says lady beetle, not cucumber beetle, not potato beetle. It looks just like a lady beetle. It's kind of a orangish yellow, yellowish orange. It got lots of spots on it, not just on its wings, but also on the little pronotum behind its head. This is a type of, it's related to the lady beetle, but this one eats plants. It's a vegetable-eating lady beetle. We think of lady beetles as eating insects, which they do. They're carnivorous. But this is one that's called the squash lady beetle. And it doesn't eat the leaves like a caterpillar. It turns the leaves into what look like skeletons. It just chews it and its larvae chew the tissue, mostly in squash, cucumbers, melons, a few other plants. Anyway, I'm just trying to find out if anybody's found an orange with black spot lady beetle that's been chewing on their plants. I'm trying to see, do we have the squash lady beetle in Mississippi yet? I just don't know. And not a serious problem. Doesn't kill the plants. It just makes them look bad. But I just want to throw that out in case anybody's ever seen this squash lady beetle. So, anyway, I like to think, too, just like everybody else, and I like to think that we're ahead of the curve on some stuff. We're going to come back and talk about heirloom tomatoes and weird hanging baskets and also whether or not bananas are radioactive or not. Stick with us, folks. I'm horticulturist Phil Rushing. Me and Java and John C. and Abram and all the folks at MPB, we'll be right back with more right after this.

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2: 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Originally performed at New Stage Theater, this program became the Mississippi Center for Educational Television's very first in-house production. 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

0: Welcome back. Horticulturist Phil Rush and the Hairy Horticulturist. Java, during our break, I got an email. I'm checking my emails, and I got one from Hillary Sugart, who used to live in Oxford and lives out in Idaho, out west. I can't remember the name of the state now. It's where the Utah. She lives in Utah. Anyway, she had heard us talking with the caller in the last hour about what can we plant along the roadsides, you know, to cut down on maintenance. She sent me a link about an English town that replaced 8 miles of mowed grass with wildflowers, saved 25,000 pounds a year, which is like $40,000 a year, while bringing back bees, butterflies, and birds. And I'm thinking that's a really, really good idea. I wish it would work in Mississippi. We do have a lot of areas where the state, where the interstate are not mowing everything. They'll leave the middle parts unmowed. Maybe they'll bush hog it once a year, but they let it grow up in wildflowers, which is really good. It still keeps it safe in case somebody has to pull over or if there's a wreck or something, and cuts down on fire risk and all like that. But unfortunately, England doesn't have Johnson grass like we do. They don't have sweet gum trees coming up everywhere. And if you attract a lot of birds and pollinators and things to the roadside, you're attracting them up to the front grill of your car. You know, they're losing a lot of songbirds in North Carolina where they replace roadside mowing with stuff that attracts songbirds. They get run over all the time.
1: Oh, wow.
0: There's pros and cons of it all. So I just want to throw out that I wish there was a solution, but if you're going to have an area in your landscape, let's say you got a big yard, and you want to let some of it go to wildflowers, keep in mind wildflowers are strictly temporary. They make their way towards woody stuff, blackberries, shrubs, trees. You have to mow, even a wildflower meadow, it's got to be mowed at least once a year to keep the other stuff from taking over. And that's usually done in the fall after everything is set seed, to cut it in the late fall or the winter to make it nice and neat so wildflowers come up nice and clean in the spring. You can't just have wildflowers in Mississippi and walk away because it just doesn't work that way. I wish it did, but it just doesn't.
1: Now, I will say, you've talked about before, I think it's even here in the Metro Jackson area, it's maybe somewhere near Madison, where there's a designated Ridgeland.
0: Right off the interstate, the Ridgeland exit, immediately off, just the first exit north of Natchez Trace, the place where I get my paint for my house paint. They've got a really nice big wildflower meadow. They've got sculptures and things like that, but they have a real bad problem with things like ragweed and not very pretty stuff, because wildflowers are wildflowers, whether they got pretty flowers or not. So it's really hard to do that. They have to mow it. They have to replant it. You know, it's just not a wildflower meadow. It's just a big patch of flowers that have to be planted and taken care of. That's all it is.
1: Okay.
0: So not trying to be negative here, because I actually wrote the publication. If you want to give this a try in your garden, I wrote the publication for the Extension Service called Wildflowers for Mississippi Meadows and Gardens. You can find it free by going to the MSU Mississippi State University website and just click in Wildflowers. You can come up with this publication. But anyway, do we have a call yet? Because otherwise I want to go to a picture.
1: No, go to the pictures.
0: Okay, we'd like to remind folks, this is a live call-in program. If there's something I can help you with, I'll be glad to. If there's something I can learn, I'd be more glad. But this thing about pub talk, Java, I'm always, you know, this pub I go to, I got some guys, we talk about all sorts of stuff. One of them was talking about how his tomatoes don't ripen, because they have to grow tomatoes in greenhouses in England. Can't grow them outside because it doesn't get warm enough. They don't color up, so they have these unheated greenhouses, little backyard things, not because of horticulture. They just anyway. Another fellow suggested he put banana peels out there, which will help things ripen. And there's truth to that; it gives off ethylene gas. But he said now instead of ripen tomatoes, his greenhouse is full of green tomatoes and thousands of fruit flies. But anyway, I was at a farmer's market and put up picture number 10. See if John C. is paying attention back there. Put up picture number 10. I was at a farmer's market in Bolton, England, and look at all these heirloom tomatoes they have, different kinds of tomatoes. Some are good for sauces, some are slices, some have got more vitamins in them than others. But anyway, just colorful tomatoes. But it led to something, Java, that you and I and we're talking about off the air. Put up picture number 11, please. We're going to go to our music break after this, but picture number 11 is a classic Southern delight. Are you a banana pudding type of guy?
1: I will take down some banana pudding every now and again.
0: Well, we were talking about the banana peels, and that led to this thing where somebody said that they heard banana peels are radioactive. You shouldn't use them because they're radioactive. I'm thinking, what the heck are they talking about? I went online, and here's what I found out. This is true.
1: Uh-oh.
0: Radiation dose, they have a thing called BED, banana equivalent dose of radiation. This is the real thing. A radiation dose from a single banana, informally called banana equivalent dose, it would take 10, is radioactive. It gives off radiation, the kind that can make you sick. It said it takes 10 million bananas to give you radiation sickness, but to get a lethal dose, you'd have to eat 40 million bananas at a single time. And they said that the potassium overload would kill you before then. So a single chest x-ray is like 1,000 bananas. So,
1: oh, wow.
0: This is stupid stuff, Java, but it's gardening. And the researchers note, he said, every year just by being out in the world, Americans get a dose of 62,000 bananas worth of radiation. This is real, Java. I'm not making this up. This is real. Even here's where Crystal and Susan come in. Even close contact with another person gives you a tiny dose. So you get a dose of radiation cuddling your spouse. Depends on how long you cuddle and how hot she is. Do not tell Crystal that I was wondering what her banana equivalent dose is.
1: What? Man, that's that. The things it's you guys.
0: It's not going to put me off banana pudding. I'm going to eat banana. I know that they're radioactive, but I'm going to keep eating banana pudding. Sorry.
1: But the things you guys eat, I mean, not eat, but the things you guys talk about at the pub never ceases to amaze me, man.
0: Well, you know, a lot of people think we're just talking about sports. A lot of us, we're not that into sports. We're talking about banana radiation equivalents and why and how to ripen tomatoes in greenhouses.
1: Now, I do have an email that just came in before we get to our second cheesy tune break. And it's kind of simple. This is from Jackie, and she lives in Waynesboro. And like I said, this is a pretty simple question. My squash stopped producing for some reason. Please help. LOL.
0: That's a good question. You know, a lot of these plants are what I call weenie plants. They're not like oak trees or magnolia trees, and they're weak, and they can quickly outgrow the especially fast growing vines with big leaves. They can outgrow their root system. You know, their roots only grow a certain mud, and if you got a heavy soil or it's dry or it's wet or something, roots don't grow as well, and the top can overwhelm the roots, and that can shut the plant down. What you can do is give it just a little bit of fertilizer, not much, just a little fertilizer, just to stimulate some new growth, and give it a good deep soaking, no more than once a week or so, and this will help the root system. A little bit of water and a little bit of fertilizer can help overcome a weak root system. Also, it's perfectly okay to replant squash this time of year, but I would invest in some insect netting to keep bugs and stuff off. But a lot of plants, they just shut down. The tops outgrow their roots, and they just get overwhelmed. They just sort of say, nah, I'm just going to sit here. You know, it's like an old dog that gets too hot. It ain't going to go for the whole walk. It's going to sit down in the shade. Nope, I ain't going anymore. But you can get the dog lured out of the shade with a piece of chicken.
1: I miss my lady, man. I miss my lady.
0: But yeah, I do. You had a sweet old puppy. I stepped on her foot one time. It hurt my feelings more than it hurt her.
1: Yeah, you almost knocked her down, too.
0: Yep. Poor old lady. I miss my old rusty dog, but that's just the way it is. So anyway, I got another cheesy tune. We got time to play it or what?
1: Yeah, this is one of your favorite guys, Keb Moe.
0: Keb Moe, keep it simple. Keep it simple. You know, I'm a practicing Stoic. That's my philosophy. Stoics are not negative or anything like that. We want to do good. We want to do as good as we can, but we want to keep it as simple as possible. I can't control what other people think or say or do. I can only control what I think or say or do. So keep it simple. I'm horticulturist Phil Rushing, me and Java. Chapman and all those folks at MPB. We're going to take a real quick break, and it's a live program, so you'll give us a call when we come back. I want to chat with you about what's going on or not in your garden. I know it's hot and dry, but we got time to just talk about it. There's plenty of stuff to do or think about doing. So stick with us, folks. We'll be back with more of the Gestalt Gardener right after this.

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0: Welcome back. Horticulturist Phil DeRussia, me and Java, we've been talking about radioactive banana peels and weird insects and challenge raccoons and also, well, just stuff like that. So I'd love to, if you want to give us a call and talk about what's going on in your garden.
1: Yeah,
0: so, John, what are our numbers?
1: Well, I was just about to say, you said all of that to say, save us, people, save us. Call right now, 1-877-MPB-RING. That's 1-877-672-7464. And we got some calls coming in right now. Yeah, so give us a little minute.
0: Some we'll... binge gardeners out there. I got an email, by the way, on my personal email, Java, I can't find his number. Here we go. David Harrison. He said, I want to plant a late crop of Irish potatoes. I have some potatoes from the spring harvest I think I can use. If I plant a late crop, do I sprout the plants the same way? What he's talking about is cutting the tomato potatoes into pieces and let the eyes pre-sprout in little plants and then setting those out. And I think it's a good idea to go ahead and just cut them up into pieces, small pieces with an eye, let them dry a few days. And when they sprout, go ahead and plant those. It's important to get right on it, though, because potatoes do not like hot weather. They also do not like freezing weather. So we plant potatoes in the late winter, hope they don't freeze before they come up, and then we harvest them by the middle of the summer before it gets too hot. If you plant some now, they have time to grow, especially if you keep them mulched to keep the ground cool. They like cool weather, and they may have enough time to make a decent crop by late October, November if you get right on it, because they'll freeze otherwise. But if you already got the potatoes, go ahead and have some fun with it. See how it works. Who you got, Java?
1: Yeah, let's go to South Haven and talk with Rebecca.
0: Hey, Rebecca. Good morning.
2: Good morning, Felder. Are you doing well?
0: So far, so good.
2: Really enjoying this cooler weather. Before, the only sunflowers I tried to grow were like mammoth sunflowers. And
0: yeah.
2: I just wanted something to grow. I was getting impatient with everything else. But now I know about all these little sunflowers that you can use in bouquets. They're just a whole lot smaller. And
0: yeah.
2: Easier to handle. And
0: yeah.
2: I planted some in the ground, and I didn't notice what was going on with the leaves, but I thought I'd plant some more. I planted them in pots, and I thought, well, they came up, but I thought they're not going to grow all the way up in pots. So I put them in the ground, and as soon as I put them in the ground, the next day I come out and something's eating their leaves, all of them. Didn't bother them in pots, but that really won't affect the bloom, though, will it? Still.
0: No, as long as they didn't chew the tip end off, as long as they're still growing up at the tip, whatever chews the leaves might have chewed the tip out of it, too. A lot of times these sunflowers will branch back out, like pruning a shrub or something. They can branch out with more, so they may not have killed them. If the tip is chewed off, let's give it a few days, a week or two, see if they don't sprout out new branches for a more compact plant for the side branches.
2: They usually don't have any branches.
0: No, they usually don't, but neither does okra. But if you cut the top out of an okra, it'll become an okra bush. See, the tip end of a plant produces a hormone that suppresses side growth. If you snip the tip off of a plant or a stem or a twig or if something bites it out, that hormone's not there, and then side branches a lot of times will sprout back out.
2: Well, what I looked at, it said insecticidal soap, soap and ditch water, spraying that on there. But that helps.
0: Insecticidal soap is a

0: It's not really a soap, it's just called that. It's a type of fatty acid that it's a type of soapy fat that coats the bodies of those small insects and suffocates them. If you don't have small insects on there's no reason to spray it. In other words, insecticides don't prevent insects, they coat or they poison what's already on there. So unless you see something that's on the plant, there's no reason to use any kind of insecticide. And it's no telling what cut those leaves off. It could have been, there's several things that could do that, but if there's not something to spray for that you can see, there's no need to spray anything. I'm real sure of that.
1: Okay. But it is just eating the leaves, so it's not eating the stalk.
0: Okay, well, look on the bottom of the leaves and see if you find anything there. And if not, go out at night with a flashlight, well after dark with a flashlight, and see if something's come up out of the soil that chews on it at night. Sometimes that'll happen. But unless there's something you can actually see to spray, insecticides, no insecticide is going to be effective. You got to spray for the bug. And insecticidal soap only controls a few soft-bodied small insects, usually not the type that chew on leaves.
1: Oh, okay. All right. Well, thank you very much.
0: Might need to get you some little rabbit fencing. You go to one of the big box stores, get you a little roll, little low fence, and put a little cute fence around it. And where there's a stake, put a gnome or a little bird or something like that on it, and just put your little fence around it just in case there's something creeping up at night. But no need to spray insecticides unless you see something that you're actually spraying for.
1: Okay. I don't think it's a rabbit. I've never seen a rabbit in my yard.
0: All sorts of things can do it. I mean, there's lots of different things that chew on leaves at night. So I can't even begin to get it. There's so many. I've had rats come out and eat up my kale in my garden, and then I found out it was squirrels doing it. So anyway, who knows?
1: That's why I don't want to go out there at night. I don't want to see something I don't want to see.
0: Well, I guarantee you, they're more scared of you than you are of them. But main thing is, unless you have something that you can see eating or sucking on the plant, there's no need to use any kind of insecticide. I'm not opposed to insecticide, but they don't work that way. They're strictly after they kill things that are there. They don't keep things from coming the next day.
1: What about soapy water?
0: There's no need to spray unless there's something to spray. If it ain't, in other words, there's nothing you can do to keep stuff from coming out. Insecticides, any of those kind of things, they only control what's actually there. And if you don't see something there, it does no good to spray anything. It's just the way they work.
1: Okay. All right. Well, thank you so much.
0: Good luck. Hey, and you got time to plant some more, by the way. If you want to go in and get some more started directly in the dirt, got plenty of time to plant more sunflowers.
1: Yes.
0: All right. Well, thank you. Good luck on it.
1: Bye. All right. Thank you.
2: Thank you, Rebecca. That was informative. I think you kind of stumped her with when you chop off the top of the plant. It that hormone suppressing the side growth goes away. She actually learned something.
0: It actually works. That's the reason why you'll have a plant that grows tall and tall and tall and tall. But if you snip the top of it, it branches out because you remove the source of that. It's sort of like a repressive hormone.
2: Okay.
0: And that's why pruning plants makes them bush back out. They want to go. They just got a thug there saying, nope. I'm keeping you from doing that. It's like getting rid of the hall monitor and then everybody goes crazy.
2: Where's your hall pass? And that Felder, when we ask for the phones, we got to start asking for the phones. They light up. Now let's go back to the phones and talk with Bill in Neshoba County.
0: Morning, Bill. What's going on?
3: Hey, well, I have a question about deep watering. So we had a long spell of dry weather, and every week I did a real deep watering. But this last week, we've had in Mississippi they call them the sporadic showers. Well, we get a sporadic shower here every day, a third of an inch, a quarter of an inch, a tenth of an inch. The last 10 days have been like that.
0: Yeah.
3: And so should I still stick to my deep water.

0: schedule or say, well, in the last week we've gotten an inch of water. It's just been sporadic.
1: And, you know, and that's a really, really good, thoughtful question. And the answer is, it's a combination. Light watering every now and then will keep plants doing perfectly fine. But if you skip 3 or 4 days, then that little shallow water dries up and you need to have some water down deep. You know, in other words, if they get a little water every 2 or 3 or 4 days, it's okay. But if that means the roots stay real shallow where it's moist, and if it dries out for another week or two, then down deep there's no roots there. So I think it's good to at least every couple of weeks do a little deep watering and let the little every other day things keep it moist. By the way, I found out that it's better to water twice to get it down deeper. If you water really good till water starts standing or running off, and then come back an hour or two later and do it again, that second water pushes the first watering down deep rather than just sitting there running off. But I think it's good to put a good deep soaking down there in this kind of hot weather, at least every 3 or 4 weeks. Every couple of weeks would be great, but no more than once a week, seriously. Good question, though.
0: Thank you. I'll do it.
1: All righty. Good luck on it, the deep watering thing. That's a tough one. You know, Java, I'm not in Mississippi right now. And my garden has got to take care of itself. I don't have anybody going over there watering my plants. I got a little spy thing in case anybody wants to come over and look around. I see you. You know, don't make me holler at you. But nobody goes over and waters. I have to choose plants that really can take a lot of drought, including container plants, and also plant them well so that when it does rain, it goes down deep. And then I mulch to keep the ground cool and to keep the water from evaporating, because sun and wind will cause a lot of wicking effect. Even in my potted plants, I mulch even them. And I water 2 or 3 times and then mulch. And then I can go 3, 4, 5 times longer than most people who water twice a week. So water deep, mulch is the best way to approach roots and plants this time of year.
2: All right, let's continue on the phones. And we're actually going over to Alabama. And we love our Alabama listeners, especially those in Mobile. Let's talk with John in Mobile.
1: Morning, John. What's up?
3: Well, I've got a somewhat related comment regarding radiation bananas and the outrageous number of bananas needed to be eaten. Back in the dark ages when I was in college, I had an organic chemistry class. And about the same time, the government outlawed cyclamates because it allegedly was giving cancer. And according to the professor, to get cancer from drinking cyclamated sodas, you would need to drink about 10 cases a day, 7 days a week for about 10 years to get anything close to what you would need to get cancer from that.
1: Right.
3: They overdose the lab animals so huge that it's just unbelievable.
1: Yeah, it's called dosage over time. And, you know, it doesn't take much, you know, salt is all natural, but doesn't take very much of a dose of salt to kill a person. It doesn't take much at all. But some things that we consider to be really, really poisonous, I mean, it doesn't take much alcohol to kill a person. You can drink yourself to death with 2 bottles of liquor, but a beer every now and then is not going to hurt you. And it's even something like people worry about Roundup. Roundup, it's on the same poisonous level as aspirin. You know, you have to take a lot of it at one time to cause a problem. But over a long period of time, it's got about the same danger as red meat. You eat red meat 3, 4, 5 times a day for a long time, you're going to up your chance of the problem. So it's a matter of dosage over time. And by the way, it's sort of farcical about the bananas because cucumbers have the same stuff. Beans have the same stuff. A lot of carrots have the same stuff. It's called phosphorus. Potassium. Anything that's got potassium in it, as potassium degrades, it gives off a certain amount of 2 different kinds of radiation. One's the kind that can poison it, one's not. We have enough potassium in us to probably kill a banana. So it's a matter of dosage over time. It really is. And that was really my whole point. People are worried about doing certain things because it might be poison. So is broccoli if you eat enough of it. So just be cool about it.
2: Appreciate you, John. Let's stay in Mobile, and let's go over and talk with Michael James.
1: Morning, Michael James. MJ, what's up?
4: Hey, Felder. Long-time listener, first-time caller.
1: Thank you. Glad you joined us.
4: Yeah. So I live in, like, Midtown, and at my old house, my neighbor had this, like, really amazing ball cypress. Yeah. And I wanted to plant one of those in my backyard, but I wanted to take, like, I don't know, a seed or I grabbed one of those big balls, right, and I put it in the dirt, and nothing ever happened. So how would you germinate that, or what?
1: That's a very good question. You know, a lot of people, they sell seedling, you know, they sell cypress growth from seed. Cypress seed, that little ball-looking thing, it's unusual. It needs a certain amount of special conditions. They don't sprout normally in people's yards. They drop in water. They float around to the edge, and they sprout there. So it's something related to amount of moisture for a certain amount of time. I don't know what it is, but cypress naturally sprout around wet areas. They don't normally sprout just up the hill from there. So I think the seeds have to be subjected to some kind of moisture. I don't have time to look it up, but I guarantee if you just Google germinating cypress, ball cypress seeds, it'll tell you some simple little trick like soaking it in water for 2 months or something simple like that that makes it think it's right up along the side of the bio.
4: Yeah. We started planting them in our, in the medians, like dividing roads.
1: It's a terrific street tree.
4: And they look great.
1: Doesn't have a lot of leaf litter. It doesn't fall apart in hurricanes and ice storms. You know, you worry about hurricanes, we worry about ice storms, and it'll take incredible drought. It'll grow in the worst kind of clay soil, even though it's dry, because it's adapted to poorly aerated clay soils. But it's a terrific street tree, and it grows straight up, so you can put it just over from the power lines, and not have to cut the top of it out. By the way, if you're looking at this, there's another cypress tree called Pond cypress, P-O-N-D cypress. Looks a lot like the ball cypress, but doesn't have those knees that come up everywhere. So if you want to buy a seedling someplace or a small plant, they really grow fast. It can save you a couple of years of time if you get a little small plant set it out. But look for a pond cypress if you get it. But meanwhile, I will look up, let's both of us look it up by this time next week. We'll know all about what it takes to sprout the seeds, because they do it commercially.
4: Yeah. Yeah, I thought about that. I always thought his tree was really majestic looking, and I was like, maybe if I get a seedling or you know, get one of its seeds or something. I don't, you know.
1: Well, it's a good idea. But let me throw another little wrench in monkey wrench in there. There's a thing called seedling diversity. You can have the prettiest parents on earth, and some of their kids they're not going to be that great because of seedling diversity. So just because a parent looks good or is smart doesn't mean the kids can be smart and pretty. It's a luck of the draw. Right. It'll take years to find out. So the only way to get a tree that comes true is to root a piece off of that tree, because it's an identical clone.
4: Oh, and like do like a graft or something from a branch?
1: Or root a cutting. They're not that easy to root, but there are ways to root them. But anyway, it's unlikely you're going to have one that's going to be identical to that one. So just, you know, plant your three in a group, put you some palmetto up under it, and just call it a scene. And to create a little scene rather than depend on that one plant to carry the whole load.
4: Okay, that's smart.
1: Meanwhile, maybe I'll see you this fall. You know, we have a plant swap at the Prez Church, corner of Dolphin and St. Anne, Central Prez. We always have a plant swap there in the spring and the fall. It's not far from where you live.
4: Dolphin and Ann Street?
1: Yeah, Central Prez. We always have a big plant swap, usually April and October. It's free.
4: That's like a block away from my house.
1: All right. I love the neighborhood you live in. I rode around last year, took pictures of some weird landscape. People, you can get away with almost anything in your neighborhood because it's historic.
4: Yeah, exactly. And if I'm correct, ball cypress are native to the area, right?
1: Well, yeah. So is pond cypress. Pond cypress is just a slight variation.
4: So many,
1: the leaves look a little bit different, and it doesn't have the knees on it.
4: they call it the Azalea City, but those are non-native.
1: That's right. That's right. You know, so anyway, but ain't they pretty when they bloom?
4: They are. I'm not complaining about it, but.
1: Yeah. Well, anyway, let's do a little quick research. But again, it's going to take years to find out whether the seedling that you grow is going to be similar to the parent that you got the seed from.
4: I'm going to have to do some research on that pond cypress. That sounds, you know, if I could get away with not having all the little knee roots come up, that'd be even better.
1: Well, the one called pond cypress, P-O-N-D, it's native. It's not, you know, and anyway, it doesn't make the knees. Anyway, appreciate your call, man. Stay cool and hydrated.
2: Yeah, Michael, appreciate you calling in and check out Felder. When does that plant swap usually happen? Because I know you mention it all the time.
1: I've been to several of them. It's usually like the second Saturday of the month. It's either, I can't remember, it changes, but we usually talk about it a pretty good bit here on the program.
2: Yeah, it's one of those big ones out there in Mobile, and a lot of people call in right before it happens.
1: Let's community garden right there.
2: Let's stay on the phones. This is probably our last call for the hour. Sandra in Florence.
1: Morning, Sandra. What's up in Rankin County?
5: Well, hey, something's eating my cosmos. I usually have a whole big old stand of them, and they were coming up, and they were about 5 feet tall, and something has eaten them down to about a foot of the stem left.
1: Well, if something's going to do that, it's going to, without trampling, I like to rule out deer, but I know you can have deer in Florence. I know you can.
5: Oh, yeah.
1: But,
5: I'm out of the country.
1: I don't know what there's several things that eat like that, but if they eat really, really fast like that, big plants, I'm thinking about some kind of mammal. Yeah, probably not a raccoon or a possum. But they don't like vegetables that much, but I would suspect deer. That's just a wild guess. Just a wild
5: deer
1: guess.
5: Or rabbits.
1: I don't know.
5: Rabbits?
1: Could be,
5: rabbits.
1: But they would start at the bottom and cut it off and then eat what falls over. You know, but it's hard for them to start at the top down on tall plants.
5: Right.
1: So anyway, there's so many things I couldn't even begin to guess what it could be. But it's going to be some kind of mammal doing that much work that fast.
5: Okay, another question.
1: Can I make it quick?
5: I know. My grandson cut off the bottom limbs of my magnolia tree, and it's got so much good soil under there. What could I plant?
1: Right. What you put up under there, magnolia leaves works. I hate to say that, but just magnolia leaves, they work like a charm and put you a bench or a bird bath under there to give you something to look at. But monkey grass is going to be one of your best bets. Monkey grass or English ivy, because they're the only thing that will grow really, really well under there in a real shallow, dry area and take that much shade. And plus, they don't get smothered by those big old leaves.
2: Well, thank you, Sandra. Sorry we coming up on the end of the show, Felder.
1: I had fun today. There's some really strange and good questions today. I really enjoyed that.
2: Yeah.
1: I'm going to go back and listen to the podcast.
2: It's been a wild one. Take us home, man. We got 20 seconds.
1: All righty. Horticulturist Felder Rushing, me and Java Chapman and all the other folks at Mississippi Public Broadcasting, we appreciate you tuning in and sharing. Let other folks know you can listen every Friday or on YouTube, the Gestalt Gardener or mpbonline.org. Meanwhile, go to a farmer's market and take a kid with you.
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7: For Tupelo and the northern counties, hot and humid, rain and thunderstorms are likely all day. Some of that rain could be heavy. We'll be in the upper 80s. Scattered showers in mid-70s overnight. A few showers or thunderstorms on Sunday were in the low 90s. Starkville and central counties, a mix of sun and clouds and mid-90s for today's high. Very humid, slight chance of a shower. Overnight, just some clouds, mid-70s, sunny, hot, and humid on Sunday, mid-90s. For Gulfport and the southern and coastal areas, sunny and low 90s today. Few clouds overnight, mid 90s, and sunny on Sunday. I'm meteorologist Steve Hamilton. 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
1: Live from NPR News in Washington, I'm Nora Rahm. Democrats in Maine today pick their choice to challenge Republican Senator Susan Collins in one of the most closely watched races this fall. It's Troy Jackson, a logger and a former president of the Maine Senate. He says this is a new day for Maine Democrats.
2: There is a place in this campaign for all of you. There is work for you in this movement. And I will spend every day now through November, earning that trust. Because today, we turn the page. Today, this becomes a general election campaign, and today, we begin the work of defeating Susan Collins in November.
1: The hastily called convention was required after the previous frontrunner, Graham Plattner, suspended his campaign earlier this month when a woman he once dated accused him of rape, which he denied. Five firefighters have now died in Colorado's disastrous wildfire season after a hospitalized crew member died of his injuries. Colorado Public Radio's Stina Sieg reports firefighters across the state continue to battle several large wildfires that have destroyed hundreds of homes and forced the evacuations of thousands of people.
3: 43-year-old Nathan Matthews of Lincoln, Nebraska, was in a group of firefighters caught by a large wildfire in late June. Though the crew opened their individual fire shelters, three died in that spot in rough terrain near the Utah border. Matthews was one of two firefighters badly injured. 2 weeks later, a pilot helping fight a different large wildfire died in a helicopter crash. Though Colorado's largest fires have significantly calmed, new blazes have continually sparked across the parched landscape. Monsoon weather is helping crews, but most of the state remains in a serious drought. For NPR News, I'm Stina Sieg in Grand Junction, Colorado.
1: India's education minister has tendered his resignation, meeting a key demand of student-led protesters who've been demonstrating across the country in the most serious challenge in years to the rule of Prime Minister Narendra Modi. NPR's Dia Hadid reports.
4: Minister Dharmendra Pradhan's resignation was met with joy among protesters. But protest leaders said students had two more demands: action against police who attacked thousands of protesters trying to march onto Parliament on Monday, and compensation to the families of students who died by suicide after learning they would have to retake a medical entry exam after the Education Ministry cancelled the results of the initial test in May, saying some questions were leaked. That leak was a trigger for these protests. With the minister's resignation, it's unclear if protest leaders will be able to maintain momentum against the government or whether this emboldened students to make more demands of the government, which tried to ignore them for weeks. Dee Hadid, NPR News.
1: This is NPR News. Belgian authorities have arrested a woman on suspicion of spying at NATO's military headquarters. She's described as a Canadian of Chinese origin who worked as an intern at the headquarters. A spokesman says there's no indication the organization's operational readiness or its tasks were adversely affected. Only about one in eight nurses in the United States is a man, but efforts to make the profession more gender neutral are taking hold, helped along by a favorable job market. NPR's Andrea Hsu reports.
5: With nurses in high demand, the University of Alabama at Birmingham has worked for years to bring more men into its nursing school. Faculty there also know that in some cases, male patients respond better to healthcare workers who look like them. Nursing student Connor Adderholt says it was seeing how nurses tended to his grandmother after a stroke that cemented his desire to become one himself.
6: It made me realize, like, this is what I want to do, like, to deal with these tough situations that people have to deal with, to be that calm in the storm.
5: Good news for students. The Labor Department projects steady job growth for nurses over the next decade, and the jobs pay well. The national median wage for registered nurses tops $90,000 a year. Andrea Hsu, NPR News.
1: Happy World Drowning Prevention Day to those who celebrate. It's held every July 25th to raise awareness that drowning deaths are preventable and to promote actions that save lives. The World Health Organization says everyone has a role to play in preventing deaths. I'm Nora Rahm, NPR News in Washington.
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0: Hey folks, it is Tuesday afternoon, so it's got to be Fix It 101 on MPB Think Radio. This is the home maintenance show to help you figure it out and get it fixed. I am Pam Pybus. I'm a licensed contractor and home inspector here in the state of Mississippi. I do own Inspect It Like a Girl. Been doing that for a minute, 23, 24 years, I think. Yeah. I don't know. Patton's in the house today, yeah. And you know, it was, you were still in high school, so you were probably in junior high whenever I got started. Yeah, but Marissa's on the buttons today. Josiah is answering the phone. If you want to join our conversation, it is 1-877-MPB-RING. That's 1-877-672-7464. Or you can send us an email, and I'm going to start us off with an email this afternoon. I'm still on Wednesday mornings. But you can email us at fixit, and the number's 101 at mpbonline.org. And we got us an email from Dennis, who got himself a bidet.
11: Oh, nice.
0: I'm telling you, you know, Patton, Crockett, your brother installed that one for me back during COVID, because I was like, I'm tired of trying to find toilet paper. I called Car Plumbing and had him deliver it to the house, and Crockett came over and put that thing in and I've never looked back. And Dennis is saying he's a very happy person, and he's telling everybody about it.
11: He's an evangelist for the bidet.
0: For the bidet. Mm-hmm.
11: There are a lot of them out there. There are a lot of people out there who have really enjoyed the transition from using the bidet.
0: Mm-hmm. Yes. Mm-hmm. And, you know, thus came my problem when I had a house full of people this last week. I had out-of-town guests, and I've been using my bidet, so I don't use a lot of toilet paper. And they clogged my sewer system up. Yeah, I had to 911 you one morning because it was backing up in the house. It was sure enough a mess.
11: We got it taken care of. But, yeah, that is one thing. That when you've not been using your plumbing system one way and then you use it a different way all of a sudden, that's when you typically are reminded of certain things.
0: Yes, that there can be a problem. And, you know, you had told me about these pop-up valves or these...
11: A
0: sewer popper. Mm-hmm. Tell folks what that is.
11: I highly recommend having these. Basically, pay them... where there's a clean out and on the exterior of your house, especially if it's 3 or 4 inch, kind of the main sewer clean out, instead of putting a threaded cap real tight on it, you know, if it backs up, that cap's going to not relieve any pressure. It's going to continue to back up into your home.
0: It did in my home last week.
11: Yeah. But if you put a a sewer popper, it just kind of sits on, it blocks anything from being able to come in. But if there's back pressure, it will pop off and everything will come out right outside the house instead of backing up in a shower.
12: Into the shower.
11: Or a tub,
12: that's what it did.
11: Drain.
12: It did the tub at my house. And, you know, I had that sewer popper sitting on my kitchen countertop. Because after we talked about it, I ordered me. You can there get you them on Amazon. They're nothing.
11: Oh, yeah. They're a little bit more expensive than just the cap, but the cap's like not even a dollar. So, you know, even
12: I think
11: if
12: this was like $12 on Amazon. It was not expensive.
11: No,
12: and you
11: sure
12: just and I learned my lesson because after my aunt and my cousin had gotten all the towels out to try to clean everything
11: goodness
12: up.
11: Gracious,
12: I'm telling my little 84-year-old aunt was she was just beside herself, and my cousin, who was a nurse, thank God. It just didn't faze her at all this sewage everywhere. But they were all cleaning it up, and we were working to it. And I thought to myself, I wonder if I go and unscrew the sewer cap on the outside. And sure enough, when I did that, it just relieved all that pressure, and everything went down.
11: Mm-hmm, yeah. So if you'd had that popper, it wouldn't have come up on the inside. It still would have been clogged. It's not going to prevent a clog. It's just going to prevent sewage backing up inside your house as opposed to being right outside the door in a flower
12: bed. Very unpleasant experience.
11: Yes.
12: And I kind of thought, because I'm on a conventional foundation, I'm up higher, I thought, it'll never get that high.
11: It will.
12: Yeah. And it did.
11: Yep. Now, had you had a crack somewhere in your cast iron or PVC underneath your house, it would have eventually probably all emptied there, but it would have been all under your house.
12: Under the house.
11: That's maybe worse than
12: I think
11: inside.
12: That's worse.
11: I think
12: that's worse. Thank goodness I've been in this house for a minute, but I had all the cast iron taken out.
11: That's good. Yeah.
12: So it's all PVC. Mm-hmm. And I had your guys come in. I was like, why did it do this?
11: Yeah.
12: And you just answered that question. Mm-hmm. It's because it was a change in routine.
11: Mm-hmm,
12: I went from just me to four of us in that tiny little house. I had them sleeping everywhere.
11: Sprawled out all over the place.
12: It was crazy. And we were eating a lot more.
11: Yeah.
12: And then the bathrooms were being used a lot more.
11: The thing you hit on, like, typically people have cast iron on a conventional house.
12: Mm-hmm.
11: And as people move towards slab foundation, they also, I don't know if it was just coincidental, they also started using PVC under the slab. Well, there are very few conventional houses that have PVC unless someone
12: has updated it. Yes.
11: And there are people do occasionally intentionally build houses on a conventional foundation now, but it's not nearly as much.
12: No. It's so expensive.
11: But
12: so much more expensive.
11: You have cast iron underneath your house, in a situation like what happened with you, there almost certainly would have been some pipe that had channel rot underneath it, and a lot of that sewage would have emptied out underneath
12: the house.
11: And so, you know, it might have eventually gone down, and you would have thought, well, that's good, but where you have to ask yourself, where did it go? And it did not go where you wanted it to
12: go.
11: And so knowing if you have cast iron plumbing system is important, because it's lived its life cycle at this point. If it was installed in the 40s, 50s, 60s, it's an
12: overachiever if it's still there.
11: Yeah, that's right.
12: It really needs to be, and I just tell folks all the time whenever I'm doing inspections, go ahead and budget to have this updated.
11: It's not sexy, but it is a good investment of your money.
12: It is.
11: You're not going to see it, you know, because it's going to be underneath the house, but it can cause some of the pretty things to get literally soiled.
12: Oh, yes.
11: You don't want that to happen.
12: Well, and some clues that you might have a sewer problem underneath your house is going to be, well, there'll be a foul odor, for one thing.
11: Mm-hmm.
12: Whenever you walk around, wherever your venting is, there would be a foul odor.
11: Yep.
12: Sewer flies,
11: yeah. And just like, also just kind of looking at your cleanouts on the outside of your house, that's a good step. Number one, Pam, is just helping people know where their cleanouts are, what they look like. try not to cover them up with bushes. That's what a lot of people want to do, is to not have to see them, you know, because they'll stick up out of the ground a few inches.
12: And they're ugly.
11: And they're a white, bright PVC.
12: They're not aesthetically pleasing, but you need to know where that thing is.
11: You can spray paint it brown, you know, to match your pine straw, or green to match your grass, but knowing where it is important.
12: It is very important, and it needs to have a cap on it of some kind.
11: It definitely needs to be,
12: because rodents will.
11: Oh yeah,
12: they will.
11: They'll get in there.
12: They're like, oh, this is a cool place to be on a very hot day in Mississippi. Let me just crawl down in here.
11: See where life takes me.
12: And you hope it doesn't come upstream.
11: No, that's for sure. They will, but they can. That can happen if you know, because cast iron is on conventional houses, but there were old. There are houses on slab, let's just say maybe built in the 60s, 70s, 80s, you know, that were on a slab and also had cast iron. So just because you're on a conventional foundation doesn't mean you have cast iron, but most conventional houses do, you know.
12: Yeah.
11: It's kind of that causation type thing.
12: Well, one of the things that you and I talked about that we wanted to visit about today was what I would call out in a home inspection, the things that you guys see that you go in to check or fix as a result of a home inspection. And one of the things that is part of our standards is to tell you where your clean outs are and the type of material that those sewer lines are. And then I almost 100% of the time, if the house is over 30 years old and or if there are very large trees in the front yard, get your sewer line scoped.
11: Just go
12: ahead and pay for that and do it.
11: Just knowing that can be, you know, people know roof, that's a big ticket item. HVAC system, that's a big ticket item. I would venture to say that plumbing system, especially the drain system, sometimes it's more expensive than the HVAC system to get replaced and updated, you know. So that's something you want to know about going into a purchase is, you know, how old is it? If it is kind of old, is it in good shape? Because it's cast iron doesn't necessarily mean it has to be updated, but it's old and you want to know about it.
12: You just want to know the condition. Yeah. And you all send a camera down into the line so you can see.
11: Yep.
12: Yeah. The condition.
11: That's exactly right. Yeah. And there are all kinds of, you know, potential issues it will come across. Sometimes it'll be, like I said, channel rot, which is just a crack in the bottom of the pipe. And sometimes it's a separation, like the fittings may have pulled, as like you said, trees have grown underneath these fittings. Maybe it's separated. It doesn't mean it's broken, but it's pulled out a little bit of the fitting. It's a weak spot. You know, any fitting in general is a weak spot.
12: It's a weak spot.
11: But if it's separated a little bit, pulled out a little bit, it's even more of a weak spot at that point. So you just want to know about these things. And especially in a real estate transaction, when there's so many other things you're needing to take into account, sometimes that can be what crosses you over the line to either make the decision to buy it or not.
12: Depending, or it's something that you would ask. And homeowners, you might as well just go ahead and find out. Go ahead and get your sewer line scoped if you're in an older, even if you're in a newer home. We've done sewer scopes on houses that are 5, 6, 7 years old, and they've got a break in the sewer line.
11: Absolutely. The ones that are newer, they're PVC, and you're going to see breaks in fittings, maybe if the foundation settled or something, or just didn't get glued in at all. You know, people make mistakes when they're roughing in a house, and you know, sometimes it's just as simple as that. Yeah, so that doesn't mean it's an easy fix, but it's a simple explanation.
12: It's a simple explanation. Yeah, I had a new construction. This had been years ago, and they had never tapped in to the city.
11: Yeah.
12: And they called, and all the sewage was backing up after they moved in, you know. And I go in, and I'm testing everything. Well, I'm one person running water in different places. Well, they moved in with a family, and it just backed everything up. And whenever they scoped it,
11: they realized it stopped about 3 feet outside the foundation.
12: Yeah, it just never had been connected to the city sewer system.
11: Yeah. Yeah,
12: that's a bad day there. Whenever the builder came in, you know, to the credit of the builder, they came in and they were like, and got it fixed.
11: But still, at that point, you're moving in. I mean, until they get it tied in, which is going to take an excavator and some time, you can't really use it, you know, in good conscience.
12: Oh, I know. Because it's, and that's where I guess they could have gone out and taken the cap off of the clean out.
11: Just let it all.
12: And just let it go
11: right
12: out.
11: There.
12: And that's what I told my aunt and my cousins after I figured that
6: you
12: out.
6: You can use it.
12: Yeah. I said, but because before then, I was like, there's no pooping in the house right
11: now.
12: I know we had a big dinner. Call my father.
11: Yeah, go over there.
12: Uh-huh. But and then once I took that cap off, I came back and I said, coast is clear.
11: Yeah. You got some relief.
12: Yeah, we all got some relief at that point. Doubt. Yes, we did. Well, Marissa, we are bumping up against our first break of the hour. Let's do that. When we come back, we're going to talk more about the things we call in home inspections that the plumber is going to need to address. Mm-hmm. We'll be right back.

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3: 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I am Pam Pybus, owner of Inspect It Like a Girl. 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So what is interior decorating? 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
4: Yeah, we've got a nice selection.
3: We do have a nice selection in there. Okay, and we re-air on Saturday mornings at 11 a.m. I know that's a popular time. I get a lot of folks that say they're working in the yard or cutting the grass, and they listen to MPB. I think that's awesome. We do want to thank our awesome underwriter, Mississippi Solar. They do underwrite our show, and we so appreciate them. If you have any solar needs for your home or business, you can check them out at mssolar.net. And they also do generators. I have had recommended them to do some work for some folks. And you do work on generators. You get the gas lines.
5: We get the gas lines run to them, yeah.
3: Yeah,
5: mm-hmm.
3: Yeah. Well, we've got an email here talking about a gas line, and I'm just going to read this. This is from Craig Mitchell, and he writes, I'm in the process of installing 3/4 inch or 1 inch gas line from my outside gas meter through the attic, approximately 55 feet and down an 8-foot wall to his kitchen stove. So I'm guessing he's putting in a gas stove, so that's why he's wanting to do that. Which size, 3/4 or 1 inch gas line is proper size if I add a new gas HVAC in the near future that operates from the same gas line?
5: 55 feet is a long way for 3/4 inch. It sounds like it could be pushing it for 1 inch, too. I'd almost recommend telling him to run what so many people do with gas these days is they run a 2-pound system because people are putting in generators and pool heaters and tankless water heaters and needing
3: and that
5: so
3: starts
5: much more
3: at the
5: gas.
3: Meter. That's the size of the meter. That's your service.
5: Yeah, okay. Your incoming pressure. Now, used to be like most homes are like a few ounces per square inch. So very, very low pressure system. Well, and 2 pounds doesn't sound like all that much because your water pressure is like anywhere from 50 to 80, you know, sometimes 120 if it's too high. But even at 2 pounds, it's low, but it is natural gas. So you're talking about two totally different things. But I would tell him what I would do if it were my house is make it a 2-pound system and run 3/4 inch. And then he would have to have a regulator at each fixture, which, you know, it, those regulators, if all he's going to end up putting in is a stove and a HVAC, like a furnace, that's not all that much in regulators. And there's a lot of different ways to skin the cat when you're talking about running a 2-pound system. But if he doesn't want to run anything bigger than 1 inch, that's what he's going to have to do. Because 55 feet, when you're talking about a stove and potentially a furnace, is pushing it. 1 inch would probably be enough. I'd have to look at my code book and see what the longest length length method is a chart you look up in the code book. He can always look that up and say, you're supposed to round up. If it's 55 feet, you'd round up to 60.
3: 60.
5: And then if he's adding 8, you know, you'd have to round up to 70 feet. So if you look at the longest length method, and it also depends, is he running CSST? Because if it's CSST or if it's hard piping. If it's hard pipe, you don't have to have the volume is you have more volume in hard pipe, you have less volume in the corrugated stainless steel tubing CSST pipe. So those are a couple of follow up questions that I have. But I'd say regardless, 3/4 definitely sounds to me like that would not be sufficient. 1 inch would probably be okay, but he's still going to be pushing it with that length.
3: Yeah. So getting the gas company would have to come in. Does the gas company do that at the meter they go to the 2 pound?
5: Yep. They would the meter, they said there's a regulator that the gas company has before the meter, and that's where they would probably change that regulator out from an ounce system to a pound system.
3: And these are things you need to think about if you're going to, let's say, you've got a pretty big house, and you've got a gas furnace, then you've got a gas grill, and you've got, like in my case, I've got a gas heater for my swimming pool.
5: Yep.
3: So there are a lot of things. I've got a gas water heater, and you guys actually came in when I had my pool heater put in.
5: I remember cutting and threading that pipe, that big old 1.25 inch pipe.
3: Big inch and a quarter going all the way under.
5: It might even been 1.5 inches, just a dedicated line for your pool. I wish I'd have known about 2 pounds back then.
3: Yes.
5: That'd have been a lot easier.
3: It'd have been
5: job.
3: A lot easier. that wasn't an easy job, but you know, I mean, my house is not that big.
5: Right. Yeah. If it weren't for that pool heater, you wouldn't need probably 2 pounds. But like I said, modern homes, you know, that people have 2 water heaters, maybe 3 furnaces, and the water heaters are tankless, so they're gonna use more gas while they're running. They're not going to use it all day long, but when they're running, the demand for the gas is much higher. Then you throw in a generator, then you throw in a pool heater, and you basically can't do it, at least not cost effectively, without upgrading it.
3: Yeah. And you know, generators, I did not know this for the longest time, but generators run off of natural gas.
5: That's right. Yep. Yeah, you have to have, for a generator to run, it has to have a source other than electricity to then create or generate electricity. And your, you know, generator you use to plug in one or two things is run off gasoline, right? Boy, if you need to power your whole home with the standby generator, then you're going to have to use natural gas to convert that natural gas into electricity.
3: Yeah. You know, as a home inspector, I don't usually look at the size of gas lines. Mm-hmm. That's not going to be something that I'm not going to measure that as specialized and technical. I will call out the CSST and it needing to be, we say bonded, but it's basically grounded.
5: Yeah. And technically, you know, we see that almost on every home inspection report, if the system is, especially the yellow kind. Now, there's a few different brands. The WardFlex doesn't have the shroud around it. Like, there's a few brands that you don't necessarily have to do that for.
3: Right. They weren't a part of the lawsuit.
5: Yeah.
3: They caused all of this.
5: Yeah. There is a brand called WardFlex that needs to be bonded or grounded. And I think I've talked to electricians about it. There's a pretty specific way you ground it. And so I've always just kind of handed that to the electrician, because really it's an electrical thing that you're talking about, but it's because of the metal gas pipe that's in the attic. And apparently that particular kind is bad about arcing and causing, you know, some kind of fire. I mean, there's been fires.
3: There's been fires. That's what. There was a home in Austin, Texas that burned as a result of a lightning strike. Yeah. And from what I remember, I was in the class 20 years ago whenever they were telling us to look out for this particular product.
5: Yeah.
3: And so the manufacturer of the product came out and said, okay, from henceforth, everything needs to be bonded.
5: And basically, you just put a grounding rod in the ground. My understanding is you put a grounding rod in the ground, and you run a copper wire from that rod to the meter.
3: The meter itself, and clamp it.
5: The wall, and you clamp it. But I've always been nervous as a plumber, because I just am not positive that that's the best or the right way to do it. So we typically defer to that specific task to
3: an electrician. I have a diagram that goes in my report that shows from the manufacturer that shows how that's done. But I will let the client know where the gas meter is.
5: Yes, definitely need to do that.
3: That's real important. Mm-hmm. And it'll get those shrubs.
5: Inevitably, they're going to put holly bushes around all the utilities.
3: They're brutal, aren't they?
5: Yeah, they are.
3: Yeah, so we want to let folks know where that is.
5: Yep.
3: I have a YouTube on how to turn that off with a pipe wrench so that you can do that. Other things that I'm going to call in a home inspection a lot of times is around the water heater.
5: Yeah.
3: And the install of that water heater.
5: Mm-hmm,
3: tankless water heaters without a pan underneath it.
5: Mm-hmm.
3: Yeah, Patton is now cringing.
5: Or a tank pan. Yeah, you'll put the tank type water heater pan underneath.
3: Yeah, the little 4-inch or 3-inch pan underneath a tankless.
5: About 4 feet away from the bottom.
3: So when the water starts leaking, what's it going to do? It's going to splash.
5: Yeah.
3: And then it's going to go everywhere.
5: Yeah.
3: I remember when they first started coming out with tankless water heaters, it was right about the same time as the when the economy crashed and 7, 8, 9 somewhere in there.
5: And they were really expensive, like way more cost.
3: It was ridiculous.
5: Yeah.
3: Okay. But there were some houses that had them, and then they foreclosed on these houses. Well, then there was a freeze, and then the pipes burst on the bottom of the tankless water heaters, and the whole ceiling was gone.
5: Pam, have we talked about the freeze this past year and all the, especially up in Oxford, that they... What it was the tankless water heaters, they heat with gas, right? But they have to have some electricity.
3: They got to have power.
5: Well, when it gets cold outside, as long as you're leaving your water dripping, then the hot water pipes will be okay. Well, what happened was the power went out, and the tankless water heaters do have an internal mechanism that keeps them from freezing up inside. Well, when the power goes out, they don't have that anymore. And so left and right, people were having issues with tankless water heaters busting up in their attic all over the state. And that was something that, people... But even if you would have had a pan for that, Pam, I do feel like it was... They sprayed so sporadically that it was spraying that it might have caught some of it. It may not have caught all of it. But the pan is important to have. I definitely want to call that out.
3: Have you... You've not heard me talk about my idea. You tell me if this is going to work, okay? So we're going to put a tankless water heater. I don't care if it's hanging on the side of the house, you're going to put it up in your attic.
5: Okay.
3: Instead of having it hardwired to a breaker, have it a plug. Okay. So you can put it into an outlet.
5: Okay.
3: Yeah. Then go to Costco or Walmart and get you one of those
5: battery backups. Yes.
3: And stick that up there and plug it in.
5: Yeah.
3: It doesn't use a lot of power.
5: No, it doesn't. And the battery backup's steadily making sure it's charged when the power's on. So it's not like you have to worry about charging it and recharging it. It's going to be charged by nature of it being a battery backup when the power goes out.
3: And
5: if the power's out for a long time, then it might eventually drain down. But that's a great idea, and we have definitely recommended people do that before if it's plugged in. But you're right, a lot of them are hardwired. Yeah.
3: My tankless hot water heater is 19 years old.
5: Oh, my goodness. You're on borrowed. You're on stolen time.
3: I'm on stolen time at this point. I'm going to get y'all to price me one. And when I do it, I'm going to go to a plug.
5: Yep.
3: So that I can, whenever the power goes out, I can still have a hot shower.
5: That's smart.
3: Yeah. So, and on those tankless water heaters, you know, that first generation, they wouldn't put those flush valves on the bottom of them.
5: Oh, my goodness. Yeah. You can't descale them if they don't have the what we call the ISO kit or the isolator kit or those valves on the bottom so you can service them. And that can...
3: Installing that after the fact is hard.
5: It was just almost not worth it, too.
3: Yeah.
5: You're kind of like, well...
3: At this point,
5: If I'm going to pay, I mean, it's a lot of work to do it, and especially if it's an outdoor unit where they're in one of those cabinets, and it's almost no room to work. And at that point, I just say put that money towards the replacement in 10, 12, 15 years.
3: Yeah, put it in a money market so you can buy you a new one whenever.
5: There you go.
3: And I'll look for the corrosion. You know, when metal gets fuzzy, Something's not right.
5: Yep. Yeah. No doubt. And it'll happen. I mean, it'll especially on those outdoor units because it's a little bit more oxidation occurs, I feel like, in those cabinets. And so, yeah, it will definitely happen.
3: Even on a tanked water heater, that's one of the first things I look at is those lines coming into the top of the tank. Mm-hmm. And there's a little plastic thing, gasket or whatever, that you're supposed to put between the two different metals,
5: yeah,
3: right?
5: That's right.
3: Mm-hmm, and
5: mm-hmm.
3: If you don't do that, they argue.
5: Yeah, they definitely
3: do. The metals begin to fight each other.
5: Now, typically, those, if it's a copper, flexible copper connector, it's got brass nuts, so the nuts will be brass. And so that brass should be okay on that galvanized, but if it's copper direct to that galvanized nipple sticking out of the top of a water heater, yeah, you would technically need either a special kind of washer or what they call a dielectric union, which, like you say, helps them agree better and play better.
3: They play better together,
5: yeah,
3: whenever you do that. Is that the putty that you put around it?
5: No, it's a I doubt you've even seen them because they're real technical and very few people actually use them. But it's a union fitting, and there's an orange, basically, I think it's a plastic washer that goes in on the galvanized side, or excuse me, on the copper side, and the rest of it's galvanized. So it has that fitting inside that union if you're putting copper and galvanized pipe together.
3: Yeah, so y'all need to think about this. If you're mm-hmm. going to put two separate metals, mm-hmm. two different metals together, you're eventually going to have some problems,
5: yeah,
3: with that.
5: Now, brass is a little different, but brass is way more expensive.
3: Yeah.
5: The real true brass is more expensive, and you don't have to worry about that as much with brass. You can sweat brass onto copper, and it's okay, but galvanized for sure. You need to make sure if you're putting a different kind of metal on it that you're taking that special type of washer or fitting into consideration.
3: Well, one of the things that when I'm inspecting a house, either for the homeowner, which I highly recommend, and I've been doing a lot of those lately, yeah, for homeowners, and hopefully I think you're going to get a phone call from this lady I was working with,
5: okay,
3: the other day. But when you've got a water heater that's over 7 or 8 years old, a tanked water heater, mm-hmm. go ahead and price out what it's going to, yeah, cost to get you a tankless put,
5: yeah,
3: in.
5: And it's more expensive on the front end, but there are a lot of rebates and tax incentives to help kind of soften the upfront blow, and then over time it's going to be more efficient. The heating of your water is going to be far more efficient. You know, I already said it needs more gas to heat, but that it's only heating when you're calling for water, whereas a tank type, it's 24, so it doesn't care whether you're home, haven't been home in a year, or
3: it's,
5: on vacation.
3: It's heating that water. It's working.
5: Yeah, it's going to work.
3: It's,
5: yeah,
3: just working. Well, she was more concerned about having hot water for her own shower.
5: Yeah.
3: After,
5: yeah,
3: her husband's shower.
5: Yeah, yeah, having enough. Yeah, yeah.
3: Yeah, if you've got tankless, it's not instant.
5: That's correct.
3: It may take it a minute, mm-hmm, to get there, but once it gets there, it doesn't go away.
5: It's not instant, but it, in theory, should be endless. Yeah.
3: Endless. Mm-hmm. Yeah. It, mm-hmm, will go and go and go. And the, you know, pricing on those depends on the age of the house. And we go back to our email.
5: Yeah.
3: Your gas line.
5: Yes, exactly.
3: You have to have a specific.
5: You need enough gas because most tank types are going to have, well, typically a half inch, which is about the smallest pipe size in a gas system you're going to get, half inch run over to it. You really need, and now this is real generally speaking, a 3/4 inch or greater going up to it, to a tankless. And so now if it's only a couple feet, a half inch, then you can, the modifications to get the appropriate gas pipe size is minimal, so it's gonna not be all that big of a deal. But there are a lot of other modifications you have to take into account when you're transitioning from a tank to a tankless. You got to build a platform for it. You have to have some electrical work done because, like we said, it requires a little bit of electricity. You modify everything that touches the water heating process in that, including the roof, like what's going on with,
3: yeah,
5: the vent,
3: those venting. And I'm telling you what, you guys that are putting them in, stop using the old
5: vent. Yes, I agree.
3: Vent.
5: Yeah.
3: Just stop it.
5: We just have a roofer on speed dial that would say, hey, we're putting this new one in. Because you're 9 times out of 10, it's probably going to be okay in theory, to slide, but it's definitely not technically right. It'll void any manufacturer warranty. God forbid that it can. It's not common, but there can be like a backdraft of carbon monoxide back into the house if you don't do that the right way.
3: And moisture. I had a home inspection where I got up in the attic and I was like,

0: So wet.
1: Mm-hmm. It's not good.
0: And nothing was vented right.
1: Yeah, you got it. What Pam's referring to is when you remove a tank water heater and you just, quote unquote, reuse the vent for that tank water heater for your tankless, that's not okay to do. You can't do that. You need to put, if it's a non-condensing unit, a stainless steel vent, which is a larger diameter stainless steel vent, or a PVC vent. But a lot of people will use that aluminum B vent as a sleeve to slide that PVC up into it. And yes, there'll be some, so it's not going to vent the right way, and it will allow moisture to go down onto the heat exchanger, which you'll never see
0: until it stops working. Rust everything out from the, and I'll look at them, and if I see rust around the top or moisture around the top of that tankless unit,
1: that's a telltale sign.
0: That just tells me it's not. You know, and venting is such, I need to have a whole show on venting. And I just need to get out after some of these roofers because they're not venting things correctly. And the reason they are ugly is because they work better that way.
1: Yeah. They should be a little bigger than you think it needs to be.
0: Yeah. You may not like how it looks, but it's important.
1: Well, and this, I don't want to, be an alarmist or anything, but if you have had your roof replaced, I'm sure you see this a lot, Pam. I'll go up in an attic and see that a water heater vent or a furnace vent isn't attached back right, and I always ask, hey, when was the last time you had your roof replaced?
0: Just
1: a couple of months. And to their defense, they have to pull that pipe off, I guess, to reshingle around the boot. But when they put it back down, it doesn't go back the right way.
0: It doesn't go back right because they can't see it when they're standing on the roof.
1: It's a very, very small area where it can go back into, and so it typically isn't done.
0: When I drive up and I was like, oh, they got a new roof. Well, that means none of the vents are attached in the attic.
1: Yeah.
0: And so hopefully it's in the summertime, because in the winter, if that furnace flue is not connected,
1: then you do have problems.
0: You have a world of trouble. Yeah. Okay, we're going to have to take our second break of the hour. We are having a very lively discussion today with Pat and Ford with Ford Plumbing and Air, talking about the things that we sneaky little home inspectors call out on our reports. We'll be right back.

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2: 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Okay, we were talking about things that we call out in home inspections, and one of the first things you brought up was the rocking toilet.
3: Oh yeah, yep. That seems to be one, I'm not kidding, Pam, that is on

0: a lot of home inspections. And, you know, it doesn't seem like that big of a deal. And I'm not saying that every rocking toilet is a big deal. Most of the time you just put a shim under it and tighten the bolts or something like that. But if you do have a pretty severely rocking toilet...
1: the one that twists whenever.
0: Yeah, exactly. You're like, where is this thing attached at all?
1: I had one last week, and I was like, whoo, just sliding across the floor.
0: You have to ask yourself, like, well, what's not right here? And oftentimes when we have to pull and reset a toilet, the flange that actually connects the toilet to the drain system is broken somewhere. And most of the time that's not that big of a deal. But if the flange is broken, sometimes you can put what we call a repair flange in and just and it's not that big of a deal. Sometimes you do have to cut the existing flange out and put a new one in, and it's just an extra step, and it costs a little bit more money. But if it's broken, your toilet is going to be rocking
1: leaking. And I had and actually y'all worked on this one where they had come in and put in a brick floor.
0: Oh, so it was too high.
1: When you remodel a bathroom and you put in a different floor,
0: we see that all the time.
1: The wax ring's not going to work unless you put
0: an extension flange in. A lot of times the guy who's flooring guys will offer, hey, you may set this toilet, you know, because it's not that hard in theory, but if they haven't put an extra wax ring down and then an extension flange with some extra long bolts and then set the toilet down, then they really technically probably wasn't done the right way. And whereas you may not see it immediately, there will be signs over time that was not installed the right way. And sometimes you got to, you know, some people put wood floors in their
1: bathrooms, which is just a horrible idea.
0: But it happens a lot. And that's the worst, because tiles is not porous. It's technically the grout is, but that water is going to show up on the floor. That you're going to see it. Wood floor, if you have an issue where your wax ring is leaking on a wood floor, you're not going to see it. It'll go under the wood. Mm-hmm. It'll show up in the room. You know, we have crazy places where water will show up, and we'll trace it back to that toilet on the wood floor, and it's never good. It's never good, because, I mean, that's typically sewer water, you know, that's backing up, and it's under the wood floor.
1: Under the wood floor.
0: My goodness,
1: and it'll start rotting, and you're like, where's that coming from?
0: Yeah.
1: Why is that doing?
0: Mm-hmm.
1: It's
0: not good.
1: No, it's not.
0: It's
1: so
0: not
1: the
0: good.
1: Rocking toilet, just go ahead. And if you know that it's rocking, before you put your house on the market, go ahead and get it fixed.
0: Because they're going to come see. Look, and sometimes we'll see rocking toilets, and we'll go and we'll kind of test it. It's like not that rocking that bad, and then come to find out they had really tried to rock it, you know. And so that's something that, you know, will probably show up at least one of them. If you got two or three or four 10 toilets, one of them's going to have a slight rock in it. It's going to show up on an inspection report.
1: You know how I was trained to check that? It's the craziest thing.
0: You sit on it?
1: Well, you sit on it, and you put the lid down, because it'll rock front to back.
0: But then
1: you straddle it, And grab it with your knees and go back and forth on that.
0: Yeah, I mean, most of them have some give in it, you know. But unless it's something that someone can tell all the time, it's probably not that big of a deal until you're going to be putting your house on the market and somebody's going to come and look at it. But it is something that gets flagged on 99
1: on a lot of home inspections. Yeah. I'm always looking at believe it or not, the cove base or the shoe molding behind the toilet.
0: Oh, yeah. That's a good
1: because
0: point.
1: It'll get puffy if there's a leak.
0: Yep. Oh, yeah. You look at shoe mold or baseboard around a shower or I mean, almost all the time, not all, very frequently are you going to see at least a little bit of some puffiness or some just discoloration. And doesn't mean there's a bad leak, but that means water's getting to it.
1: Water's somewhere. Water's the biggest enemy of a house, no matter where it is.
0: Mm-hmm.
1: It's going to be. Every once in a while, because I use that thermal camera, I can find a leak in the wall where a trim nail has hit a PEX line.
0: Yeah.
1: You've seen those, I know.
0: Look, we've seen it on PEX lines. Now that we're getting into HVAC, we're seeing it on refrigerant lines a lot of times, too. And so, you know, it's mainly the exterior nails that the refrigerant lines will get. Trim nail isn't as threatening to copper as, but it can still pierce it though.
1: Yeah.
0: But yeah, they're you know, almost every house has at least some small little leak going on somewhere, you know, and the small ones are the worst ones, right? I mean, not every time, but they can be the ones that kind of that persistent, slow leak that happens over time is those stuff that can damage, you know, subflooring and all kinds of stuff like that and sheetrock. And then you pull the sheetrock back and realize there's
1: all kinds
0: mold
1: of
0: growing all over the place. Yeah,
1: that's usually. Most of the time, that's going to be on an exterior wall.
0: Yeah,
1: interior walls.
0: Rainwater has,
1: Yeah. That will cause some of that. I did want to mention, and you and I were just, this is what got us kind of off track here a minute ago. I always tell people in a home inspection where their water meter is. I want them to know where their gas meter is and their water meter is. And if I can't find it, I say, I can't find it.
0: Yeah.
1: You need to locate that.
0: Yeah.
1: Folks, you need to know where your water meter is before you need to know where your water meter is. I've hired a guy to cut the outside grass, and I forgot about it, and the grass grew over my water meter.
0: Yep, you need to weed it around it and make sure it's clear, and you can get to
1: Yeah, make sure you can get to it. Well, mine is low because I'm in an older house, and so it occurred to me, and I actually saw this. I was at a home inspection, and the municipality was out there and they were working on the meter and I thought to myself, I wonder if they would raise my meter because it's so low, way down in the ground. I bet it's 8 inches below the grass, and then beneath that, you know, it drops down. So I called them, and TBA to see. They said they could come out and maybe put another box on top, so at least whenever the guy's cutting, he can weed eat around it. Older houses have those problems. Newer construction.
0: It probably was that they were trying to make sure their pipe was deep in the ground, and now people just throw it on top of the ground, basically, and let the landscape guy sod over it. And it's not that dramatic, but they don't go as deep. And because it's PEX, a lot of times, you know, they've begun running PEX from the meter to the house, and then the incoming municipality line is plastic, you know, some kind of poly as well, and so it's not as much danger of freezing or becoming a problem if it does get cold. So,
1: but they are in new construction now up north. They've done this for years, where there is a whole house shut off on the inside of the house. We're starting to do that here, and I'll try to let folks know where that's located. And most of the time, it's either in a garage wall, which might not be the smartest thing, because you're going to put a lot of stuff in front of it. Or, this is the craziest thing to me, Patton, they put it behind the laundry equipment.
0: I've seen that. That is,
1: how are you going to get to that?
0: That's one that makes me scratch my head a lot. And clearly, somebody had the idea, and enough people thought it was a good enough idea to keep doing it. But I'm thinking, I guess when the washer and dryer isn't really there, when they're doing all this work, I don't get it.
1: I don't either. Thank you for saying that. Now I feel validated that a plumber has backed me up on this.
0: Doesn't make sense to me, but yeah, most, you know, just like we talked about with the clean out, people don't want to see it. And so maybe it's like kind of accessible, but it's still not really accessible at all. But it goes back to your point on, you want to know for the utilities in your home, where they enter the home, kind of where, how to shut them off if you need to shut them off, how to turn them on if you need to turn, whether it's power, gas, water, your sewer clean out, all that stuff. It's just when you're getting familiar with a new home, you need to know that stuff.
1: You need to know it.
0: Because like you said, you don't really need to know it until you need to know it because there's some kind of emergency, and that's the last time you want to be running around frantic, unsure of something else.
1: Yeah, where is it, and how do I use it? Yeah, and these, do you get a lot of calls on the mana block systems?
0: They have good purposes.
1: I'm not a fan,
0: but I do think this guy, I think we're gonna look back at mana blocks kind of like we look back at that polybutylene pipe. Like its first phase, it makes so much sense. Flexibility, all this, and I think mana blocks made a lot of sense in their first form, but whether it's they weren't installed right or something else, like I think they probably the idea behind it was great, but I think you can achieve that same idea of being able to isolate parts of your house without shutting all your house off by doing maybe just some a couple of shut-off valves that'll do one half of the house or the other. Instead of every single little fixture having its own other shut-off valve, because a lot of them will still have a stop valve at the fixture,
1: at the fixture itself, so what's the
0: redundant point? yeah. I think they probably have caused more problems.
1: And for those that don't know, a mana block is basically an electric panel for your water.
0: That's right. That's exactly what it is.
1: So you can go turn the toilet off, or you can go turn a bathroom off.
0: A bathtub or a shower that doesn't have a stop valve, that makes sense.
1: Makes sense for that, yeah.
0: But I think there's other ways to arrive at the same conclusion.
1: And if you have a tankless water heater and a mana block, you're going to wait forever.
0: You're going to wait a long time because the flow, because it's a PEX, has a smaller inner diameter. Then you also are like tripling the run that pipe has got to go.
1: It's got to run all over that house before it gets to you.
0: Yeah, it's got to go to the mana block, and then you're not teeing off on the trunk, and so, yeah, it's got a lot further to go. It's got a smaller diameter, and then the tankless water heater does slow that hot water down a little bit, too, to heat it.
1: Yeah. No, it takes a minute, and I will tell people who are moving into a house with a mana block, just know.
0: Yeah, just know about it. Yeah,
1: just go ahead and go count your pennies or something, because you're not taking a hot shower right.
0: Yeah.
1: Well, right away.
0: Yeah.
1: Okay,
0: right, folks.
1: Well, this has been a great show. Patton, I always love it whenever you come in.
0: I love to be here. Thanks for having
1: me. Ford Plumbing and Air. You can look them up online. They're in Ridgeland, Mississippi. 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
3: For Horn Lake and our northern counties, watch out for some heavy rainfall. A possibility for the rest of today will be in the upper 80s and cloudy skies. For the overnight hours, a few lingering showers and mid-70s. Might get a shower or two on Sunday. Pretty humid. We'll hit the low 90s. Vicksburg and the central counties, a mix of sun and clouds and a few thunderstorms possible. The rest of today will be in the mid-90s. Heat index about 105. Overnight, some clouds in mid-70s. Hot and humid on Sunday, mid-90s. For Natchez and the southern and coastal areas, low 90s and sunny for the afternoon. Just a few clouds overnight, mid-90s and sunny Sunday. I'm meteorologist Steve Hamilton. 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

0: After a dozen years, Chairlift broke up. And then in 2019, Caroline Polachek released the album Pain. It was her first under her own name. When she was on Weekend Edition, she told NPR that she considers herself a student of classic pop songwriting.
1: For me, quite frankly, I think a lot of music that calls itself experimental is very traditional, is using ideas that have been around since the 1950s, 1960s, even the same techniques. Whereas pop music, all these definitions just feel completely ridiculous to me. I guess I just make the stuff that excites me and that I want to hear.
2: Time's running out in it.
0: On that album, Desire, she really got to flex her vocal skills and range as a writer. And here she is at the Tiny Desk, Caroline Polachek.
1: Duh!

0: That was Caroline Polachek at the Tiny Desk from 2023. We just heard I Believe. Before that, Sunset, and Caroline Polachek opened her set with Pretty Impossible. I produced that Caroline Polachek Tiny Desk, and Josh Rogerson recorded and mixed it. After the break, Flea, best known as the Red Hot Chili Peppers bassist, plays jazz for us. And later, singer-songwriter Natalie Merchant. 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
0: It's Tiny Desk Radio from NPR Music. I'm Robin Hilton. More solo acts today. A little later, the singular voice behind the alternative rock band 10,000 Maniacs, Natalie Merchant, sings at the Tiny Desk. But right now, it's time for Flea.

0: For more than 40 years, the Red Hot Chili Peppers have been a force for funk and punk. Flea's slap bass is unmistakable. But when Flea initially met the other members of the Chili Peppers, he didn't even play bass. At least, not yet. But let's wind the story back a little further and come full circle. Born in Australia, raised first in New York and then later Los Angeles, Flea, whose real name is Michael Balzari, came up in a household that loved jazz. You see, his stepdad was a jazz bassist with a great record collection. He also brought jam sessions into their home. Flea spoke recently with Terry Gross on WHYY's Fresh Air.
1: My stepfather came into my life when I was about 7 years old, 6 or 7. And the first time that I ever saw him play with his friends in New York, his buddies came over to the house, set up in the living room, and they started throwing down. They played fast. They played furiously. They played with a great tenderness. They played with great violence and physicality. And it was wild.
0: As a result, Flea picked up the trumpet, played in a marching band, and for a while played first chair trumpet in a high school orchestra. His early idols were Dizzy Gillespie, Louis Armstrong, and Miles Davis. Flea also told Fresh Air that his love for music is not separated by genre.
1: For me, you know, all music is music, but it's, you know, so if I think of punk rock, right, like you take a song like Nervous Breakdown by Black Flag, and it goes, I'm about to have a nervous breakdown, my head really hurts, you know, and it's a beautiful song, I love it. And then you take a song like Cherokee, best played by Clifford Brown and Max Roach, and like the bass is going, drummers are going, and they're both very fast, very aggressive. They both have a beginning, a middle, and an end, and they are both played by people yearning with every fiber of their being to make sense of the world that they live in. But, you know, I love both, and I'm studying. But anyway, so, yes, when I was a kid and I heard them playing that jazz, it just blew my mind and changed my life forever.
0: In 2026, Flea dropped this jazz album, Honora. It was his debut solo album. It's got an arrangement of a Frank Ocean song, classics like Willow Weep For Me, and Flea originals like Morning Cry. He brought a band to play that music at the Tiny Desk. Let's get to it. Here's Flea playing trumpet and bass at the Tiny Desk.

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0: Everyone just wants to be loved. 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Well, you're hard. 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Thank you.
1: That's Flea at the Tiny Desk. We just heard A Plea. Before that, Morning Cry. Josh Newell recorded and mixed this concert, and he produced it with Kara Frame. After the break, Natalie Merchant revisits her catalog as a solo artist. 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
1: It's Tiny Desk Radio from NPR Music. I'm Robin Hilton. Today, we've been listening to artists who became solo acts. Caroline Polachek was in the electropop duo Chairlift. Flea only recently stepped out of the Red Hot Chili Peppers to make jazz. We've now arrived at our third and final act. Well, for anyone of a certain age, including myself, that song really takes me back. 10,000 Maniacs doing These Are Days. You could not escape this song in 1992. And the soulful voice behind it is Natalie Merchant.

0: Natalie Merchant had grown up on show tunes, the Beatles, Al Green, classical music, and she met the members that would eventually form 10,000 Maniacs when she was just a teenager.
1: Because you started out in your early years with 10,000 Maniacs and other. Is there anything you wish you knew then that you know now?
2: How to eat properly.
0: Merchant spoke to NPR's Weekend Edition in 2023.
2: And the strange thing is, when I started with 10,000 Maniacs, I met them when I was 16. I think we formed the band when I was 17. We made our first record when I was 18. I remember we were in rehearsal one day, and the bass player said, let's go to the bridge. And I was like, what's a bridge? Mm-hmm. I didn't even know the nomenclature. I didn't know how to even name the parts of a song. Mm-hmm. So I really learned everything through doing. Mm-hmm. I hope that people don't hold those records from the early 80s up to the work that I'm doing now.
0: Between the recording and release of the MTV Unplugged album, Merchant left 10,000 Maniacs to pursue a solo career. With these new songs, she cast her influences even wider. Fairport Convention, Celtic folk music, Nick Drake, Nina Simone. And then, in 1996, came the album Tiger Lily.
3: Oh, Miss Tilly, I think you should know. Everyone's missing you here.
0: When Natalie Merchant played the Tiny Desk, she sang songs from across her catalog, including one from Paradise Is There, an album of reimagined Tiger Lily tracks. It's a reflection of how life has changed over the years, but still acknowledges that teenager who chose a life of music. So let's take it to the bridge. Here's Natalie Merchant at the Tiny Desk.
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0: So we're going to do a traditional Protestant hymn. Okay.
1: Oh,
0: I have to teach it to everybody.

0: I love this song. I found this song moldering in a book in the Lincoln Center Music Library. I'd never heard a recording of it, and I just think it's so gorgeous. I've subsequently found out there are a couple of people that have recorded it. Have you ever heard this song, Bob?
1: No, I don't know this song. Anybody in the room?
0: Okay. Okay, well.

0: Morning Morning Pilgrim.
1: I'm a poor morning pilgrim bound for Canaan land.
0: My mother.

0: Wait, we go. Bound for Canaan.
1: That's Natalie Merchant from 2016 at the Tiny Desk. We just heard Weeping Pilgrim. Before that, Texas. And Motherland. Bob Boylan and Morgan Walker were the producers for this performance, and Josh Rogerson was the audio engineer. Tiny Desk Radio is produced by Walter Ray Watson, Noah Caldwell, and Danica Panetta. Neil Tivolt is the technical director. Our series editor is Lars Gottrich. Saraya Mohammed is our executive producer. Sonali Mehta is the executive director of NPR Music. And our theme was composed by Kaylin Ellis. Thanks so much for listening to Tiny Desk Radio from NPR Music. I'm Robin Hilton. 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
4: For Horn Lake and our northern counties, watch out for some heavy rainfall. The possibility for the rest of today will be in the upper 80s and cloudy skies. For the overnight hours, a few lingering showers and mid-70s. Might get a shower or two on Sunday. Pretty humid. We'll hit the low 90s. Vicksburg and the central counties, a mix of sun and clouds and a few thunderstorms possible. The rest of today will be in the mid-90s. Heat index about 105. Overnight, some clouds in mid-70s. Hot and humid on Sunday, mid-90s. For Natchez and the southern and coastal areas, low 90s and sunny for the afternoon. Just a few clouds overnight, mid-90s and sunny Sunday. I'm meteorologist Steve Hamilton. 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

0: So, Greg, a fascinating book, The Wall Dancers, Searching for Freedom and Connection on the Chinese Internet. Yiling Liu's book is about much more than music, dating apps, and the struggle to assert freedom, I guess, in a particular period, a blossoming of the internet in China. But we are fascinated in particular about Yiling telling the story of a blossoming of Chinese hip-hop. Yiling, welcome to Sound Opinions.
1: Thanks so much for having me.
0: It's a heck of an accomplishment. I love the way that you deftly combine some memoir, your life, your experience in going to China, and the story of a particular period in time. You know, I mean, we're ignorant Americans, you know? I mean, we know what we read in the New York Times about China. All right. But what is it like living and trying to connect with pop culture in China? And your book really paints a great picture of that.
1: Yeah, I hope so. I mean, I think you're definitely not reading about Chinese hip hop on the headlines of the New York Times. So I'm hoping to bring a bit of color there.
0: No, or LGBTQ efforts in China and dating apps. And, you know, the title, let's start there with a brief explanation. The title of The Wall Dancers refers to, obviously, the Great Wall, right? But the firewall. This is a country where, you know, information is tightly controlled. And if it isn't given out positive energy, a term the government loves, you know, you must be rah-rah, yay China. You know, if you want to make art, if you want to post a blog, if you want to run a dating site. And so, you know, to dance on that wall, to find creative expression within the realm of these tight controls, it's a real challenge, is it not?
1: Yeah, definitely. I mean, I guess, like, on one hand, it is a challenge, but on one hand, I think sometimes when we think about the firewall, we think about kind of this barren landscape inside where nothing grows, right? Like, there is no culture, there's no community. It looks like the complete opposite of what we see, for example, in the United States. But I think a lot of what I was trying to achieve with my book was to show that despite these constraints, despite the fact that the Great Firewall exists, there's like a whole walled garden of kind of fauna and plants and flowers that are blooming within, including hip hop. And, you know, to go back to the title, it comes from the wall dancers, actually comes from this phrase, dancing in shackles. And it was first kind of used by Chinese journalists to describe this process of writing and reporting under state constraints. But all kinds of people use it. And the first time I heard it being used was by these Chinese hip hop artists. But science fiction writers use it, you know, software engineers use it. And I think for me, it resonated in particular because it captured this sense that Chinese society is very dynamic. It is, on one hand, rigidly constrained, but on the other hand, it's like rich with innovation. Like, here's a society where, as you mentioned, a gay dating app can go public on the New York Stock Exchange one year and then get shut down the next, or where hip hop can go viral in the mainstream one month and then get banned from television the next. So there's this kind of dynamism to that, despite the challenges of trying to get around the firewall sometimes.
2: Yeah, you talk about this delicate balancing act. Quoting the book, keeping the internet just free enough to nurture economic growth, but not so free that it opens the door to political instability. So you're working this tightrope, right? The wall. Hip-hop, and I'm curious, because anytime we think of a regime with autocratic tendencies, let's say, you know, they shut down a couple things. The press, the media, and also the arts, because they see those as promulgating ideas that run counter to what the regime in charge wants, right? So we see this, that where it's a crime in some countries, and it has been historically, to perform music, for example, in public, or certain kinds of music. We see musicians being arrested or put in jail. And you talk about the hip-hop scene, there's obviously a very active hip-hop scene that can be viewed on the internet in China. But what's it like for these groups? Are they operating in openness or semi-secrecy? I mean, what are the conditions that hip-hop can be heard in China?
1: Yeah, I would say, you know, to answer that question, it depends on a few things. It depends on who's the hip-hop artist in question, right? Like, what kind of music are they putting out? What is the nature of their lyrics and the themes of their songs? I think the second thing is, like, what period of history are you talking about? Like, are we talking about right now or last year or 2017 or 2008? And then I think, yeah, those are the two main things. And depending on how you answer that question, it would look very different for, you know, different types of artists, right? So if we're talking about, for example, recently there's a very, very well-known hip-hop artist who raps primarily in Cantonese. His name is Sky Is God. He's all over TV. Like, he's all over mainstream social media.

0: Anyone who is kind of a contestant on The Rap of China, which is a viral Chinese TV show, very easy to see their work. Like, they have advertisements with, like, Sprite and Adidas, you know what I mean? Like, they are out in the open. There is no hiding. But then if you're talking about artists where, you know, their songs are more critical, they are a little more countercultural in theme, they're maybe operating on a much smaller scale. Maybe they're doing kind of underground concerts in a city that's not Beijing or Shanghai. It's not necessarily illegal, but maybe like the scale with which they can perform is much different. And so I think it really varies. Like, it's very hard to answer that question with like great precision. It also can vary like month to month. Like, if you are trying to have a concert during a political anniversary, say around June 4th, it's going to be much harder than trying to push a concert through, say, in April or March. And so, yeah, I think it's all dependent on a whole host of different factors.
1: That's got to be extremely challenging for an artist to second guess themselves. You know, can I do this? Should I do this? We thought, Yiling, given the vastness of your book, and again, for a portrait of culture in China, it's a fascinating read, no matter what you're writing about. But for our purposes on Sound Opinions, us being rock critics, music critics, you know, we wanted to have you take us through a couple of tracks. Now, your expertise was really in about a decade-long period, ending in 2017. And that was a very fertile period for the Chinese internet, and then things shift. So we thought, you know, if you could tell us the story of a couple of artists, we asked you in advance, and Greg and I have been listening to these tracks and coming up with our own thoughts. We can all play music critic together. The first one you gave us was In Three. Tell us who they were, who they are. Are they still going strong?
0: Yeah, so they're actually, in Chinese, they're pronounced In Sar, and Sar is kind of like Sen, which is the word, the number for three, but it has this kind of Beijing colloquial turn of phrase to it. So anytime you hear R, like the letters ER added to something, you know that it's a Beijinger who's speaking to you. And I think that's important to know because InSAR is like a very kind of Beijing band. And to give a bit of backdrop, they kind of burst onto the scene in the 2000s and really became famous, I would say, in the mid-2000s. They were known for their kind of very gritty lyrics, a kind of anti-establishment ethos. They're definitely very countercultural. I think they were very famous, so any kind of hip-hop head today would know who InSAR was. And they were very much seen as the kind of voice of Beijing's hip-hop underground. But they have since then disbanded. They're not around. And I think a lot of the songs that made them famous back then would definitely not be played today.
1: Greg and I were both comparing notes after listening to these tracks, and I hear a lot of Diggable Planets in the sense that there's like the jazzier end of American alternative hip hop musically, but they sing or they rap all in Chinese, so I had no idea what they were addressing.
0: That's true. I mean, I could the track that kind of propelled them to fame in 2008. I can kind of like pull out some lyrics for you if that's helpful.
1: Yeah, what are they? Yeah, sure. Well, hip hop is an art form based on the power of the word, which I think is why it's frightening to an autocratic government. So you had steered us to Beijing Evening News, right? Yeah. That was the track.
0: Yeah, Beijing Evening News. In Chinese, it's Beijing Wanbao. And this was really, like, if you ask people what's InSAR's most famous track, it's going to be Beijing Evening News. And it's essentially a very scathing critique of state media and how it's totally disconnected from reality. And, like, what you read in the news, what you read on television, CCTV, is, like, completely unrepresentative of real life in Beijing. And so the lyrics are kind of a lot of it is just condemning the city's kind of hypocrisy. So some things they criticize are like overpriced pharmacies, like stupid professors, that like quote unquote corrupt cops. There's a critique of Northeastern pimps. There's a critique of, so like words that would never appear in a hip hop song today. There's one line that somehow goes like officials rolling up to the bar. Like there was a lot of kind of government corruption back then and, you know, government officials who were using their power to their own means very kind of blatantly. And that is also a type of critique that you wouldn't see in a song today. There was one line that I really like, which talks about butchers who hang up a goat's head but actually sell dog's meat. which is just such a specific image, but I think they're trying to capture is just like the kind of deviousness of the salesman who is trying to extract profit from the naive Beijing buyer.

0: Did they suffer repercussions, Yiling?
1: I'm trying to remember if they suffered repercussions back then. They definitely, I think at some point, but this was much later in 2015, that song got banned, like explicitly mm-hmm. taken off the internet. But at the moment, I mean, in 2008, I don't think so, at least not immediately. And I think a lot of it had to do with the fact that, like, the Beijing Olympics was going on at the time. It was the summer Beijing Olympics in 2008. And there was just a lot of this sense of China is liberalizing. Like, we want to appear kind of open and tolerant on the kind of global stage. And so the kind of underground music scene was given a lot of space to bloom during that period. So I don't remember there being like very severe repercussion to this particular song at the time, but you know, I could be wrong.
0: When we return, we'll hear more about impactful rappers out of China. That's in a minute on Sound Opinions.

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4: Welcome back to Sound Opinions. I'm Greg Kot. He's Jim DeRogatis. This week, we're talking about Chinese hip-hop with author Yiling Liu. Now, we're going to highlight another artist.
5: I may not say his name correctly. Cafe Hu?
6: That's right.
5: Oh, okay. All right. One for me. You profile this artist with depth in the book, one of several figures you focus on. What is his story?
6: Yeah, so Kafa I definitely know very, very well, but he was born and raised in Jiangyou, which is like a small, small town in Sichuan province, and hated it. He was bored out of his mind. He was kind of a guy with a lot of energy that wanted to escape the small town. And he fell in love with hip-hop because he was listening to Eminem's Stan on the Slim Shady LP for the first time. And he didn't speak English. Like, he didn't know what he was saying. He was just like, I love this guy's energy. I love his anger. It's so fresh. It sounds so different from the Chinese music that he was listening to. And this was actually a familiar thing that a lot of hip-hop lovers were echoing at the time. They all seemed to gravitate towards Eminem for some reason. And so Cafe was like, in his teens, decided he wanted to be just like Eminem. He wanted to be a rap star. And so he decided to move to Chengdu, which is a much larger city in Sichuan. And lucky for him, Chengdu was kind of becoming the scene, becoming the setting of a burgeoning hip-hop scene. So he met a whole bunch of other hip-hop artists when he moved there. He started performing. He became an MC for like a dance group. But then he decided that he was going to do his own thing. He met an American DJ called Charlie Mosley, who really shaped a lot of his music taste. And so, you know, whereas a lot of the kind of hip-hop fans at the time were listening to people like 50 Cent or Jay-Z and some of the more mainstream kind of American hip-hop sounds that were coming out at the time, Charlie introduced him to like jazzier, kind of more alternative sounds like Mos Def and like A Tribe Called Quest. And I think we can hear some of that influence in this album and this track.
5: I think for sure Greg and I were both surprised by how much of that kind of jazzy vibe is in all the tracks you recommended we listen to.
6: And I guess I can speak a little bit about this particular album.
5: Is this post the Chinese government's encouragement, in quotes, that everybody have positive energy? Because it's a party track, you know, and it's titled Be Free, but it seems to me that Cafe Hu is defining being free as partying.
4: Yeah, it seems
5: not that kid in front of the tank in Tiananmen Square.
4: It's not as pointed. It's more open-ended. Like, it could be a code for certain people. Like, they're saying this when they, you know, had this happy statement. So What's your interpretation of that?
6: My interpretation, so I guess I can talk a little bit about this album first and then dig into this song. It was released in 2017, so this was like right as hip-hop was starting to become huge and like being propelled from this like niche subculture into the mainstream stage, but also right before the hip-hop ban, which was in 2018. So he had a little bit more flexibility to move. Obviously a very different time from 2008, where you could put on something like Beijing Evening News and get away with it. It's part of an album called Free Man, which was one of his most kind of experimental albums to date. So it had this full jazz band. He didn't use any beats or samples. It wasn't a huge commercial success. Like, the lyrics are actually kind of obscure and introspective. I think, you know, it's hard to know if the lyrics are kind of that way because he's trying to be evasive or if he's just trying to be poetic, you know? And I think he loves blurring that line. It sounds like a lot less like rap and more like spoken poetry sometimes, which is a bit different from some of his other works and that of his peers. I think what's fascinating and gives us a bit of a sense of his kind of aesthetic is the album was named after his son, Free Man. So the album's called Feyman, and his son was also named Freeman, who was born in 2017. And it was released in three parts. So this gives you another sense of how obscure, if you really want to like layer critique in any way, it has to be quite obscure. And the covers each have like a photo of his baby son, but in three different colors, red, yellow, and blue. And I didn't think about this at all until I encountered some like fan speculation online on social media that the colors were chosen because of a recent abuse case that blew up in Beijing, like the same month at a kindergarten. Where there was a big private company called RYB, which stands for Red, Yellow, and Blue. So Red, Yellow, and Blue Education. And it became this huge national scandal. And so this was taking place during the time. And a lot of parents were kind of like frustrated about the government's inability to regulate the education system and allowed for kind of overworked teachers to like abuse their children and mistreat their children. And so a lot of people were like, is Cafe Hu poking fun at RYB? You know, is he like criticizing the education system through these like album covers? And when I asked him, he was just like, I didn't say anything. You know, so I think like any type of like critique or any type of self-expression that is maybe distasteful to the government, like a lot of that has to be like really, really deeply layered and obscure.
5: Right, right. Yeah.
6: And sometimes you don't know if you're reading too much into it, if the artist even intended it. But I wouldn't go as far to say like this track, Be Free, was like a response to positive energy in any sense. I think it was just like his genuine definition of what it meant to be free, and like if there are other definitions that were that crossed a line, he either took it out or maybe one of his producers took it out, you know. And that's kind of how I read it.

0: 那在大街上做个金光，无人和伪装整个地方，真相非一场意识上的饥荒。看你的造景像好适合经商，粘在电视机上，劣质形象一把坚强啊，大著名雕像，大穷人的胸膛，高中神经跑子灯光迷失了方向，不重要，越贩卖门票的生存巨大，说唱歌手打上一套，在酒店里睡觉。
1: What about Bohan Phoenix?、
2: So Bohan's like a completely different artist in that he is American. So he's Chinese American, he's bilingual, he's bicultural. The music that he makes is both in English and Chinese, and it kind of reflects that identity. He was born and raised in Hubei in China, but then he moved eventually to Massachusetts with his mom when he was 11. And it was in America that he fell in love with hip-hop. Again, discovering Eminem, but in the U.S. And he, most of his kind of career as a hip-hop artist started when he was a college student at NYU. I was fascinated by him because I think that there's so much kind of like cross-cultural influence between the U.S. and Chinese hip-hop, and Bohan is just at the node of that. So in, I think, 2016, Vice China, which is the Chinese branch of Vice Media, no longer exists, organized a tour bringing kind of Chinese-born musicians in the U.S. to their kind of ancestral home to experience the music there. And Bohan didn't really, you know, for him, it was China was just like mom's home, this kind of backwater, cultural backwater.
3: Yeah, he was, for all intents and purposes, American.
2: Mm-hmm. Exactly. Yeah. And then he showed up to Chengdu and completely fell in love with it. He just didn't realize that Chinese kids were so obsessed with hip hop. And that trip prompted him to move. He was like, I think this is where the future of my career is. And so when I met him in 2017, he had moved to Chengdu and was trying to do these kind of cultural crossovers.

0: morning if you're late.
1: So hip hop is a language that youth culture understands in China. And my question is, okay, how do they hear an artist like Eminem? What would be the typical route for hearing American hip hop in China?
2: Yeah.
1: That in influencing, you know, tens of thousands of people.
2: Yeah. The internet. That's going to be the biggest.
1: It's coming through there. Because the internet, you've made a great case of how the internet in China is very different from the way we experience it here. But that stuff filters through in China as well.
2: Yeah, yeah. So definitely the internet is kind of the first touch point, like both for Cafe Hu and a lot of his peers, like as early as 2005, like all the music they were getting it was from the internet. And even when it is like kind of domestic music today, like domestic hip hop, that's also coming through like social media platforms. Even this reality TV show that I was talking about, The Rap of China, which came out in 2017, that was live streamed on a social media platform. And so that's really the primary way in which people are engaging with music. And I think what makes it quite different from how people engage with music in the U.S. is that because it's so online and it's so social media driven, there are kind of maybe like fewer gatekeepers of taste. I think like record labels, for example, mean a lot in the U.S., right? Being able to sign on with a record label. It is important in China, but not as much as kind of views and clicks and the kind of algorithmic drivers of popularity. Though we see the U.S. also moving in that direction as well, which is interesting.
3: Yeah. Well, so if the government can decide that Eminem's a bad influence, right? Mm-hmm. Or let's go to somebody that really would be a bad influence. Public Enemy.
1: Or fight the power.
3: Or Kendrick Lamar, right?
1: You know, more recently, you know, this song was adopted as a protest, you know, protest music in America. With Black Lives Matter movement was all right. So how does something like that filter through?
2: Yeah. You know, like, I'm not sure, for example, if you searched up Kendrick Lamar online right now, I'm sure he would come up. Perhaps particular songs would come down. I think maybe like very explicit analyses of that song would come down. But like when Cafe Hu was listening to music, he fell in love with Kendrick Lamar. You know, he was listening to a lot of Kendrick Lamar. And so I think that it's still coming through. Like it's still coming through. And if it is banned from the Chinese internet, the people who really do want to listen to those banned tracks will just download a VPN, jump the firewall, and listen to it there. So it means that like all of that music is 100% accessible. It's just a matter of whether or not it's going to become popular and go viral.
3: Right. Yeah. And you were talking about the importance of social media. So I can, even if a track isn't streaming, I can recommend it to my friends, and the savvy ones who know how to use the internet are going to figure out how to get it.
2: Exactly. So like one thing I've noticed is when the internet was maybe less controlled and less ideologically constrained in the kind of early 2010s and mid 2010s, Western musicians are very popular. Like a lot of people are listening to Linkin Park or the Yeah Yeah Yeahs, or you know, like a lot of these bands are coming in and actually performing in China. But today there's just less of an appetite for that. I think people who are listening, who've loved Western music, have always loved it and will continue to listen to it, but it doesn't seem to be like blowing up in the same way. There are less concerts. There's kind of there's just less people listening to music from the outside world.
3: Is China sick of the West?
2: Oh, that's a huge question. I think it depends.
3: Or as the government stomped out. I mean, I'm kind of sick of the West as it's defined today.
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0: 的小孩，他总是不在，姥姥养大，零三年离开，搬去了美国，说唱的李白。我开玩笑，没那么厉害，妈妈的爱我，好久没回家。
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4: Welcome back to Sound Opinions. I'm Jim DeRogatis. My partner is Greg Kot. This week, we're talking about how hip-hop in China breaks through the firewall and other challenges, spotlighting some artists who've done that. Let's get back into the conversation. I want to get to a fascinating track, The Higher Brothers, Made in China. Now, you know, one of the things, Yiling, Sound Opinions is a show hosted by two music critics for 26 years. Everybody's a critic. One of the things that turns me off about too much modern hip-hop is the materialism. Mm. You know, I don't want to hear you endlessly bragging about your bling. You know, you own this, you own that, you drink this, you drink that. All right. But Made in China is a track that kind of flips the script. It's like all you Westerners so proud of yourselves, you know, that watch you're wearing made in China. You know, 65% of your car you're driving or your computer you're using made in China. Mm-hmm. Right? And it's kind of like on one level, it's nationalistic pride, right? On the other level, it's just saying we're a lot more interconnected through the things we own and love than you're giving it the world credit for.
5: Yeah, no, I think this song is fascinating, especially because of what you just articulated, right? It's so kind of tongue-in-cheek, but it's like, I think it straddles this line of being at once proud of a particular type of Chinese identity, but not in a way that's this kind of state-driven, positive energy type of patriotic energy, if that makes sense. Mm-hmm. And so, you know, like if there was like a cruder version of this song that was very kind of state driven and patriotic, and there are lots of versions of this kind of patriotic hip hop where, you know, you'll have a rapper talking about how like China has 5,000 years of history and it's like so rooted in ancient civilization, and you know, we've like invented gunpowder and like have strong military arms. It's just like so cringe. really cringe.
4: State-sponsored art often is, exactly. Almost always is, yeah.
5: Exactly. And then you have these, like, four guys, none of whom fit the idealized aesthetic that the state wants. You know, you have, like, the lead artist is this guy called Ma Siwei. He's, like, this skinny guy with dreadlocks and, like, a really kind of like smoker's raspy drawl, and is the opposite of what a lot of Chinese pop stars are called little fresh meats, which are kind of like baby-faced like pop stars. And he's saying stuff like how China, like they're so proud of China because of the mahjong set on their table, or like I think there was one line of like a jar of hot sauce so spicy that foreigners start to burn. And so like the thing that he's proud of is like not necessarily like Chinese identity, like the identity of the nation state, but specifically kind of like the spiciness of Chengdu and Sichuan energy. It's kind of like a localized provincial pride, which is funny and provocative, and a lot of it is a little over the top. You know, when I was listening to it, I couldn't tell if this was kind of silly or brilliant. And I think

0: Well, the next song sort of ties in with this discussion. My New Swag from, is it Vava?
1: Yeah.
0: Is that how we pronounce the name?
1: That's right.
2: I didn't know what the hell to make of this one.
0: Well, at first I was thinking, this sounds really Bollywood to me. And then I look it up. It's you pulled this from a soundtrack. So it sounds like a cross-cultural collaboration. How often does that happen?
1: You know, I think maybe the link that I gave was because it ended up being part of the Crazy Rich Asians film soundtrack. But it was definitely just originally a Chinese song, and Vava, I decided to spotlight her because she was a really big artist, and this song was really big in 2017 when I was focusing a lot of my attention on Chengdu hip-hop. She's also from Chengdu, and so a lot of the dialect of the song was in Sichuanese. And I think another reason why I picked her was, like, she was one of the few female artists break into mainstream fame. It's still a very gendered space, and a lot of the people who are taking up a lot of stage presence are men. I think, again, it touches upon some of what I'd say the superficiality of some of the hip hop that was coming out during this period compared to, you know, what we're seeing with Beijing Evening News and INSAR, where a lot of it is about identity and authenticity, but, like, through material goods. So, like, the whole message of the song is this kind of, like, neoliberal feminism. Like, don't follow fashion trends, but, like, go with your own body and personality and style. And I think that's kind of, like, the core messaging of the song. And that just kind of resonated with a lot of young women in China during that period. I think what I personally liked about the song the most was just this weird clash of sounds, right? You have the kind of Sichuanese dialect, but then you also have, like, traditional Chinese melodies. There are, like, Chinese instruments in there, like the erhu and the pipa. And then you have, like, Peking opera vocals in the beat as well. And so I kind of liked the way she was mixing traditional sounds with a more modern hip-hop sound.

0: these tracks you played for us were intriguing because there's so little exposure for this kind of music. I mean, I would imagine, do any of these artists, as far as you know, are they aspiring to cross over, you know, for lack of a better term, to, you know, different audiences across the country, across the world? Or is it, are they sort of resigned to the idea that, you know, really only Chinese people are going to hear our music? Not that that's, you know, any small achievement, but what's your sense of that, the aspirations to break out into a broader audience?
1: Yeah, so I'd say it varies for each of these. INSTAR, I think, certainly had aspirations to do that back in the day, but just, like, never really had the time to take off, just how quickly they dissolved and eventually were kind of scrubbed off the Chinese web. Cafe Hu, I think, like, I've just spoken with him extensively that I know what his aspirations are, and I think, like, at some point he would have loved to move to LA. He would have loved to, like, have his music be listened around the world. I think he was aware that his English wasn't good enough, and, like, at the end of a day, so much of hip-hop is verbal, and so much of it depends on your mastery of the language, and if people don't understand the language that you're using, it's very hard to kind of go viral. And he just, like, didn't reach the level of fame as, for example, the Higher Brothers. And so the Higher Brothers is this very interesting case where they did. They kind of, like, I think all the other hip-hop artists see them as successfully having stepped onto the global stage. Like, they're not exactly, like, the most famous band outside of China. Like, I think a lot of people still don't know them. But at the very least, they signed with an American record label, 88 Rising, and they were kind of being acknowledged

0: by American hip hop artists, and they had like a North American tour. So that's the kind of like pinnacle of achievement. I don't think anyone has like surpassed them. And I think they also reached their limits, right? I think at the end of the day, a lot of people who are listening to them outside of China are people in the Chinese diaspora and people who can actually understand the lyrics because they don't speak really good English as well. Bohan's an interesting one where I think he is trying to kind of target both audiences, and for a while was focused on New York and then decided to make a name in China and Chengdu. I think he's realizing like the Chinese market is actually not going to accept him in the way that he wants. And he's always just going to be looked at in some ways as an outsider. And so I think he's trying his luck again back in New York and in Brooklyn. But in general, I would say there are aspirations to kind of cross over. But of all the cultural products out there that China puts out into the world, music is the one that I think maybe has the least crossover compared to things like science fiction or film, even to a certain extent, or food.
1: Video games.
0: Video games, exactly. Yeah. So music hasn't really taken off in the same way.

0: Yeah, interesting.
1: Oh, it was years ago. Martin Atkins did a compilation of Chinese punk rock. Mm-hmm. If you remember Martin Atkins.
2: Oh, yeah, yeah, sure.
1: Producer and drummer in Chicago. All right, Yiling, I don't mean to ask you to speak for China. but your book is such an engaging and comprehensive cultural portrait of the power of the internet. You know, I think American Western sociologists, political scientist shorthand is one of the things that quote unquote won the Cold War with the Soviet Union was Russian youth desire to wear Levi's jeans, smoke Marlboro cigarettes, and listen to American music, right? Hey, and you know, to be serious, you had bands in Czechoslovakia that went to prison, you know, and that Vaclav Havel, who becomes president, was inspired by, and when he gets out, his poet as president. And the band is lauded as cultural heroes. Can that happen in China? Can whatever the genre, hip-hop or punk or metal or the music that some kid in her basement is inventing right now, can that begin to chip away at the great wall of cultural differences between China and the West? That's a big question,
3: yeah.
1: But you wrote a big book.
3: Yeah.
1: Look, it's a big, heavy book. So you're going to get asked this.
3: I guess, like, my answer to that entire narrative has now been flipped on its head. Mm-hmm. And I think we can see this through Cafe Hu's narrative. Like, there was this sense that the music from the outside world and the information from the outside world was cool and exciting and a source of openness and freedom, right? Like Eminem gave Cafe Hu a voice and a language to articulate something that he had never been able to articulate with Chinese music and in Chinese schools and within his environment. And that is kind of the arc that I'm tracing. Like in his teenage years, he really was invested in what he thought of as the American dream. And I thought of a lot of it as kind of treating the United States and Western culture as a kind of beacon to aspire to, right? I think even dreams for a lot of people were to go abroad, to get a visa, to go to the United States and basically stay and make a life there. And that arc and trajectory has just radically changed. And I think that's a combination of a lot of Chinese cultural consumers becoming much more satisfied with their own cultural products and the own internet sphere they've created. So a lot of people are not jumping the firewall because not because they can't or don't know how, but they just have everything they need within it, right? So there are people who maybe used Instagram for like a few years and at some point was like, well, I have RedNote, I have WeChat. I don't actually need to access the products outside of this bubble that I exist in. And then I think a lot of it has to do with just like looking out of China and looking at the Western world and being like, that doesn't look so great either. That doesn't look like, you know, if anything, there's a sense, there's a deep sense of disillusionment, right? Like, was that what freedom was supposed to look like? And I think a lot of that has to do with the rise of Donald Trump and the rise of kind of a deeper authoritarian strand taking place in not just the U.S. and the U.K. So much so that I think the cultural scripts have flipped. Like, at least during my book tour, I was fascinated by how many people were asking me about this term China maxing. I'm not sure if you're familiar with it, but there's this sense of almost like, whereas previously the narratives around China were kind of like, this is this like barren authoritarian landscape where nothing can grow and eventually people want to be free. There's a sense of, well, at least they have functioning infrastructure. Like at least they have high speed rail, right? There's this like
1: the trains run on time.
3: Exactly, right? Like the TikTok reels that are now appearing on the phones of Gen Z are like these drones in Chongqing and like these massive skyscrapers in Shanghai and like everyone is obsessed with being Chinese. And I don't think that's great either, right? There's this like flattening and there's this making China two-dimensional, but I think that no one anymore is kind of even subscribing to this narrative that, like, maybe if I listen to a bit of Western music, I'll be free, right? It's just, mm-hmm. like, it's such a, like, old Cold War narrative. Mm-hmm. And now we just have, like, two very different countries, one of which is an authoritarian country that's becoming more authoritarian, and one of which is a democratic country where it's like, well, is it still?
1: And that is so, becoming more authoritarian. Right? Yeah.
3: Everyone just looking over their shoulders and being like, home's not great, but that's not so good either. Right? There's... I don't know if that answers your question, but I feel like that old story of kind of, like, the genie comes out of the bottle of, like, liberalization, and then, like, hallelujah, like, I find my path to, like, Western liberal freedom is just, like, that narrative has been thrown out the window. Mm-hmm.
0: 今早我出门看见天才，坐公交进入雾霾，从大众审美站台去皇军剧场舞台，铁门热是个 fan，

0: outside.
1: Yeah. No, for sure. I think it was always naive in retrospect. Certainly didn't change. The Soviet Union is now Russia, but things are not better. Mm-hmm. If you read so you've written for the New York Times. If you read someone like Masha Gessen, mm-hmm. no, right. Mm-hmm. Not anybody. Fascinating book, E. Ling. It's been a pleasure talking music with you. Who's your favorite American hip hop artist? Well, you're living in London now, so you can choose an English one too if you'd like.
2: It's really evolved over the years. When I was a teenager, Kanye West, but definitely not him anymore.
1: But those first five, you're talking to two journalists in Chicago who covered him from mixtape number one through, the first five albums are
2: enormous. Very good. Very good. Today, yes. Less so, but those
1: first less so, albums, yes. He's lost the plot. Yeah,
3: not the same.
2: Yeah. And then
3: just
2: honestly,
3: America's not the same.
2: Yeah. Honestly, Kendrick.
1: But he could, Kendrick could not go and play in Chengdu, could he?
2: Yeah, it depends on what he played. I think now he definitely, I don't think he could play, but yeah, I think most of his songs wouldn't make the cut.
1: All right, well, congrats. It's a great book, The Wall Dancers, and it's been a pleasure chatting with you.
2: Thanks so much. Pleasure chatting with you, too.
1: That wraps up our discussion, and it's really only the tip of the iceberg. Chinese hip-hop is fascinating to me, Greg, but as always, we want to hear from the listeners. Leave us a voice message at our website, soundopinions.org. What do we have on the show next week?
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1: Thanks, as always, to that Patreon community, especially Lee C. of Brooklyn. 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
1: We have hot and muggy weather coming into the state of Mississippi for the next several days. We still have a bit of wet weather in place, especially the further north that you go right along a boundary. The forecast for the Horn Lake area this evening and into tonight, scattered showers and thunderstorms expected. Some of these may produce heavy rain, our low mid-70s, and still a chance for showers and thunderstorms Saturday, the high low 90s. Looking dry in Jackson for tonight, a low mid-70s. We're going to maintain dry weather Saturday and Sunday, high soar to the mid to upper 90s. For the Gulfport area, dry tonight, a low upper 70s. We're into the mid to upper 90s with high humidity Saturday and for Sunday. We're keeping it dry. I'm meteorologist Jennifer Naramore. 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
5: For Horn Lake and our northern counties, watch out for some heavy rainfall. The possibility for the rest of today will be in the upper 80s and cloudy skies. For the overnight hours, a few lingering showers and mid-70s. Might get a shower or two on Sunday. Pretty humid. We'll hit the low 90s. Vicksburg and the central counties, a mix of sun and clouds and a few thunderstorms possible. The rest of today will be in the mid-90s. Heat index about 105. Overnight, some clouds in mid-70s. Hot and humid on Sunday, mid-90s. For Natchez and the southern and coastal areas, low 90s and sunny for the afternoon. Just a few clouds overnight, mid-90s and sunny Sunday. I'm meteorologist Steve Hamilton. 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

Welcome to Highway 61. I'm your host, Scott Beretta. This week on the show, we're featuring the music of Louis Jordan, who is perhaps the most important blues artist of the 1940s. We started off with one of his most famous songs, Let the Good Times Roll. Later on in the show, we'll hear a version of that by Jordan's most notable fan, B.B. King. Jordan was born in Brinkley, Arkansas in 1908. His father was a music teacher, and young Louis began playing the clarinet in his father's band at age 7. Before he reached his teens, Jordan was out on the road with the Rabbit Foot Minstrels, who were based out of Port Gibson, Mississippi. After graduating from high school, he began playing the saxophone in bands at resorts and hot springs, which led to work on the East Coast. He played with a number of bands, and in 1933 made his vocal debut in front of the orchestra of Clarence Williams. Let's listen now to a snippet of that song, I Can't Dance, I Got Ants in My Pants.

0: and go to town.
1: By the mid-30s, Jordan was playing in the popular band of Chick Webb, which featured Ella Fitzgerald on vocals. In 1938, he branched out on his own and began recording for Decca with a group that soon became known as the Timpani Five. There weren't always exactly five members in the group, but it was notable for its ability to play big band-style arrangements with such a small unit. This innovation was particularly important in the transition from big bands over to the horn-driven sounds of early R&B. And in this sense, Jordan can be seen as one of the major pioneers of rock and roll. Most of Jordan's early recordings were in a jazz mode, often with novelty vocals. He began touring widely, and in 1941, he scored the first of many of his hits with the blues, "I'm Gonna Move to the Outskirts of Town."

0: that it needs spring. That I do know.
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2: Welcome, everyone, to another edition of the Baroque Down Palace, brought to you by WYXR Radio out of Memphis, Tennessee, raised by sound. I am your host, Patrick Sansone, here with another hour of music from the 1960s and 1970s. Music that incorporates some orchestral elements into the arrangements. And we are talking about pop, rock, folk, soul, and all genres in between. And as we are still deep in the heart of summertime, I thought we'd start the show this week with one of the all-time great summertime songs. This is the Beach Boys and Good Vibrations here on the Baroque Down Palace.

That is the trio known as The Cake, all female vocal group from Los Angeles, originally from New York City, but relocated to LA when they got their record contract in the mid-1960s. This was from their second album, which is called A Slice of Cake, and the title of that track is Tides of Time. The group formed in New York City, were signed to a record deal, and moved out to Los Angeles, where they made some of their early singles with the help of producer Jack Nitzsche, who produced their early music, which was kind of an homage to the Phil Spector wall of sound, girl group sound. But by the time they got to making their first album and definitely into their second album, they had developed a more interesting, nuanced, Baroque pop, almost madrigal sound to their arrangements, produced and arranged by the New Orleans musician Harold Batiste of the legendary musical family from New Orleans, the Batistes. The group consisted of the singers Jeanette Jacobs, Eleanor Baruchian, and Barbara Murillo. Soon after forming and moving to LA, they became definitely a part of the LA elite pop scene, hobnobbing with a lot of the bands that played on the Sunset Strip and would come through town, forming musical relationships with a lot of the greats. Jeanette Jacobs, who wrote the song that we just heard, eventually joined Ginger Baker's Air Force and also sang backup on some of the tracks on Jimi Hendrix's album Electric Ladyland. Eleanor Baruchian also was part of Ginger Baker's Air Force for a time, and also made a connection with Kevin Ayers and the group The Soft Machine, and Kevin Ayers wrote a song called Eleanor's Cake, dedicated to her on his album Joy of a Toy. Jeanette Jacobs also influenced and inspired the song Medicine Jar by Wings, which appeared on their Venus and Mars album. The song inspired by Jeanette Jacobs' self-destructive behavior in that time, and sadly, Jeanette Jacobs died at age 32 in the year 1982. We started the set with the Beach Boys and Good Vibrations, one of the all-time great masterpieces of mid-1960s pop. A song composed the music by Brian Wilson, with lyrics by Mike Love, with some early help from lyricist Tony Asher, who also worked on the Pet Sounds album with Brian. Recorded in several studios around Los Angeles, Brian Wilson really stretching out and going for a particular vision on this song with its dense instrumentation and its sonic atmosphere. Definitely a game changer in the world of pop music. After Good Vibrations, it was Jane Birkin and Serge Gainsbourg with the song Jane B, with vocals by Jane Birkin. After that, it was Gary Brooker, lead singer from Procol Harum, and the song Say It Ain't So, Joe. A song originally recorded and released by the singer-songwriter Murray Head in 1975, and also recorded by Roger Daltrey on his album from 1977 called One of the Boys, also recorded by the Hollies and several other artists. But this version came out on Gary Brooker's 1979 album, No More Fear of Flying. And we ended up the set with The Cake and Tides of Time. And let's move on here into our second set of music. This is Pink Floyd with a song called Green is the Color, here on the Baroque Down Palace.

That is the Delphonics with their very first single release from 1967 and a song called You've Been Untrue. This was the first single from the Delphonics and also the first collaboration that they had with the great mastermind of Philly soul, the arranger, producer, and songwriter Tom Bell. This collaboration between the Delphonics and Tom Bell would pro-

lines, I love you. Didn't I blow your mind this time? And ready or not, here I come. Working together over many years and many albums. And would also lay the groundwork for the production work that Tom Bell would do with other artists such as the Stylistics, the Spinners, and many others. But this was their debut collaboration from 1967. We started the set with Pink Floyd and Green is the Color from 1969 and the album More, which is the soundtrack to a film called More. This was a 1969 counterculture film and the debut film by director Barbe Schroeder. And the soundtrack composed by Pink Floyd was the third album from the band and the first album that they made without their founding member, Syd Barrett. After that, it was Gary and Ray with Meaning of My Mind, a single from the year 1966. Gary and Ray were Gary Holmberg and Ray Molina, and this song was produced by the great Sunshine Pop producer and arranger Kurt Becher. After that, it was David Bowie from his Young Americans album from 1975, and the song Can You Hear Me? Young Americans was David Bowie's moving away from his early 70s glam rock sound and into kind of more of a blue-eyed soul R&B influenced territory. He actually called the style of music on this record at the time as Plastic Soul. The record was produced and arranged by his frequent collaborator Tony Visconti, who did the string arrangement on the track, and the record features some of the earliest recordings of the great Luther Vandross, who is one of the background singers on the record. And the album does feature a cover of John Lennon's Across the Universe and also features a collaboration with John Lennon on the song Fame, which became a big hit from the record. And the album was recorded in both New York and in Philadelphia. I believe David was influenced by a lot of the Philly soul music of the 1970s, including the Delphonics, who we heard at the end of the set with You've Been Untrue. And with that, we're going to take a short break, but we will be back right after this with more Baroque Down Palace.

Welcome back to the show, and let's get right into our third set of music. This is a band called Gravy Train and Jules Delight here on the Broke Down Palace.

That was Bobby Darin with a song called Change from his 1968 album, which is called Born Walden Robert Cassato, which is Bobby Darin's real name. Robert Cassato. Bobby Darin had some big hits in the early 60s with pop hits like Splish Splash, Dream Lover, Beyond the Sea, and also his version of Mac the Knife. So the late 50s, early to mid 60s found him as more of a pop singer, sometimes appearing alongside people like Dean Martin, kind of a tuxedo wearing Vegas kind of performer. But he started to become more politically active in the mid 60s and was deeply affected by the assassination of Robert Kennedy, who he had campaigned for, and at that time decided to turn his career into a more protest song and politically conscious direction, making some really great folk rock albums in the late 60s and early 70s. And his version of Tim Hardin's If I Were a Carpenter is truly a classic. He sadly died much too young in 1973 at the age of 37 after complications after open heart surgery. We started the set with UK prog band Gravy Train and a song called Jewel's Delight from their second album from 1970 called A Ballad of a Peaceful Man. After that, it was the songwriter Graham Gouldman with Behind the Door from his debut solo album from 1968 called The Graham Gouldman Thing. Graham Gouldman was responsible for writing the songs Heart Full of Soul for the Yardbirds, as well as No Milk Today for Herman's Hermits, and the classic Bus Stop for the Hollies, all when he was still a teenager. After that, it was Queen from their second album, Queen 2, from 1974, and a song called The Fairy Feller's Master Stroke, featuring Freddie Mercury on harpsichord. And the song was inspired by a painting with the same title by English painter Richard Dadd, painted in the late 1800s. And we ended the set with Bobby Darin and Change. And that is going to bring us to the end of another episode of the Broke Down Palace. Thank you so much for spending this hour with me. It is always...

Welcome to Highway 61. I'm your host, Scott Beretta. This week on the show, we're featuring the music of Louis Jordan, who is perhaps the most important blues artist of the 1940s. We started off with one of his most famous songs, Let the Good Times Roll. Later on in the show, we'll hear a version of that by Jordan's most notable fan, B.B. King. Jordan was born in Brinkley, Arkansas in 1908. His father was a music teacher, and young Louis began playing the clarinet in his father's band at age 7. Before he reached his teens, Jordan was out on the road with the Rabbit Foot Minstrels, who were based out of Port Gibson, Mississippi. After graduating from high school, he began playing the saxophone in bands at resorts and hot springs, which led to work on the East Coast. He played with a number of bands, and in 1933 made his vocal debut in front of the orchestra of Clarence Williams. Let's listen now to a snippet of that song, I Can't Dance, I Got Ants in My Pants.

0: go to town.
1: By the mid-30s, Jordan was playing in the popular band of Chick Webb, which featured Ella Fitzgerald on vocals. In 1938, he branched out on his own and began recording for Decca with a group that soon became known as the Timpani Five. There weren't always exactly five members in the group, but it was notable for its ability to play big band-style arrangements with such a small unit. This innovation was particularly important in the transition from big bands over to the horn-driven sounds of early R&B. And in this sense, Jordan can be seen as one of the major pioneers of rock and roll. Most of Jordan's early recordings were in a jazz mode, often with novelty vocals. He began touring widely, and in 1941, he scored the first of many of his hits with the blues, "I'm Gonna Move to the Outskirts of Town."

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1: Well, pappy, you just give me a chance. 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

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I got me a pint, about 4:30. 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

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They rate high, and you'll know why when you hear them swing. Highbrow, lowbrow, all agree, they're the best in harmony. I'm telling you, folks, you really are.

That was Louis Jordan with Is You Is or Is You Ain't My Baby, recorded back in 1943. It was a major crossover hit, landing at or near the top of the pop, country, and race charts. You may know a version of that song performed by Tom in the Tom and Jerry cartoon series. Before that, we heard Jordan's 1942 hit, Five Guys Named Mo. It became well-known again recently as the title song to a musical featuring Jordan's songs that debuted in London in 1990 and moved to Broadway a couple years later. From 1942, we heard Jordan and the Timpani Five with another major jukebox hit, What's the Use of Getting Sober When You're Gonna Get Drunk Again? And we started off that set with his first hit, I'm Gonna Move to the Outskirts of Town. That song was originally a hit for slide guitarist Kokomo Arnold in 1936, but Jordan jazzed it up for his recording. You're listening to Highway 61, and this week we're featuring the music of saxophonist, vocalist, and bandleader Louis Jordan. Jordan's career took off around the same time that the U.S. became involved in World War II. The war had a major damping effect on popular music. Many musicians were drafted, and restrictions were placed on the use of gasoline, which hurt big bands that traveled by bus. Records themselves were also rationed, as a major component was shellac, an insect resin largely produced in Indonesia, which was occupied by the Japanese. Jordan's management was particularly astute in keeping alive his career during the war. He starred in movie musicals, and individual songs from those were shown in Panoram machines. Those are coin-operated video jukeboxes. There's a working model on display at the B.B. King Museum in Indianola. Jordan also recorded special victory discs that were distributed to the armed forces. And in 1944, he had a hit with G.I. Jive, which demonstrated his knowledge of military lingo.

0: now, fellas. Just you fellas. Listen to me. I got something to tell you. I want you to listen to every word and govern yourself accordingly. Now pay attention. You see these girls with these fine diamonds and fox furs and fine clothes? Well, Jack, they're looking for a husband. And you're listening to a man that knows.
1: They're not hooking.
0: They ain't fooling. And if you fool around with them, you're going to get yourself a schooling. If she saves your dough and won't go to a show,
2: beware,
0: brother, beware. And if she's easy to kiss and never resist, be careful.
2: Beware, brother,
0: be careful.
2: Beware.
0: And if you go for a walk and she just listens while you talk,
1: look out.
0: She's trying to hook you. And if nobody's looking and she asks you to taste her cooking, don't do it. Don't do it. And if you go to a show and she wants to sit in the back row, bring her down front. Bring her right down front. And if you go for a snack and she wants a booth in the back, watch it. She's trying to hook you. And listen, if she's used to caviar and fine silk, and when she goes out with you, she wants a hot dog and a malted milk. She's been used to going to Carnegie Hall, and when you take out nightclub, and she wants to hear one meatball.
3: That's all.
0: If she grabs your hand and says, darling, you're such a nice man.
2: Beware,
0: I'm telling you. Listen to me. You think he's listening to me?
3: Yeah, he's listening.
0: You better listen to me. I'm telling you what's being put out. You better pick up on it. Now listen to this. If a sister calls you brother, you better get further, I'm telling you.
1: You better hit him.
0: You better hit him. And if she's kind of wild, she said, darling, please give me a trial. Don't do it. Don't be weak. Don't give it to her. If she looks up in your face and just melts into place,
2: let her
0: melt. Forget it. You think he's paying attention to her? Should I ask him about
1: that?
0: Tell him everything? Okay, I'll tell him. Listen, if she calls you on the phone and she says, darling, are you all alone? Tell her no, you got three girls with you. Don't pay no attention to women. Stand up for your rights.
1: That's right.
0: Be a man. That's right. Should I tell him about
1: everything?
0: Well, listen, this is very important. If you turn out the light and she don't fight, that's all. That's all. That's the end.

That was Louis Jordan and the Timpani Five with Ain't That Just Like a Woman from 1946. That song was introed with some electric guitar work by Carl Hogan, who began recording with the group in 1945, adding a modern punch to their sound. From the same session in January of 1946, we heard Choo Choo Choo Boogie and Beware. All three of those songs were major hits, helping secure Jordan's reputation of King of the Jukebox during the 1940s. And we started out with yet another chart buster, G.I. Jive from 1944. You're listening to Highway 61, and this week we're featuring the music of Louis Jordan. One of the hallmarks of his music was drawing upon rural Southern imagery, but framing it with modern musical arrangements and a lot of humor. A good example was his 1946 hit, Ain't Nobody Here But Us Chickens.

What's the use of having muscles when your life hangs by a thread? If you ain't got no red corpuscles, Jack, you dead. You've been always kicking, but you stubbed your toes when you ups and kicks the bucket, just like old man Mose. 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

0: oranges.
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0: Yows!
2: That was Louis Jordan with both sides of his 1949 hit single, Saturday Night Fish Fry. That song is sometimes cited as the first rock and roll recording, though I think it would be hard to single out a particular Jordan song in that regard. We also heard Jordan's 1946 hit, Jack, You're Dead, and from the same year, Ain't Nobody Here But Us Chickens. Jordan was a major influence on many artists, including Little Richard, James Brown, and Chuck Berry. The most important of Jordan's students, though, was B.B. King, who looked to Jordan as a model for both his sound and as a live performer. King recorded many of Jordan's songs over the years, and in 2000 recorded a tribute CD. Here's the title track, Let the Good Times Roll.

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That was B.B. King with his take on Buzz Me, originally a hit for Lou Jordan in 1945. That was from King's great live album Blues is King from 1966. We also heard King with Caledonia and Let the Good Times Roll. Both of those versions are from King's 2000 tribute album to Jordan titled Let the Good Times Roll. 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This week on Highway 61, we're featuring the music of Louis Jordan. While Jordan was a major influence on the development of R&B and rock and roll, his own style, rooted in big band jazz, waned in popularity in the 1950s. His long stint with Decca ended in 1954, but he continued recording regularly for labels including Aladdin, RCA's Vic subsidiary, and Mercury. His 1956 sessions for Mercury featured a great band including sax players Sam the Man Taylor and Mickey Baker. From those, this is Cat Scratchin'.

0: reading a book. I saw one swing from limb to limb. He looked just like...
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2: 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We're coming

Thank you, thank you, thank you. Welcome once again to the Thacker Mountain Radio Hour. As I mentioned, we're in downtown Water Valley, Mississippi, here at the Hendrix Building, a beautiful venue here in downtown Water Valley. Great show for y'all tonight. Wiley Gaby is here. He is a country singer like you have never heard. He has a single out, which I can't even say the name of it, ladies and gentlemen. It is so cool. We're going to be hearing from Wiley and these great band that he's brought with him tonight. Yeah, that's right, ladies and gentlemen. Also, we've got our man, Dre Walker's here. He is a fine R&B singer, North Mississippi Delta man. He's going to play and sing with our band, the Yalla Bushwhackers. And LaToya Watkins is here. LaToya Watkins is the 2025-2026 John and Renee Grisham Writer-in-Residence at the University of Mississippi. Her story collection is called Holler Child, Holler Child. It was longlisted for the National Book Award, and what a book of short stories it is. We'll be talking to LaToya. She is from Texas, but I believe we've had a little Mississippi rub off on you, if I may say, LaToya. Yeah, because this book is like listening to a really good blues album. You're going to love it. But you're going to love this band. Look at these guys we've got assembled for y'all tonight. Please bring under the stage. It is the Yalla Bushwhackers, boys.

0: Thank y'all.
1: How about them, y'all, the Yalla Bushwhackers with the Yalla Bushwhacker horn section? Ricky Burkhead, Slade Lewis, Keon Love, my man Michael Worthy over there, Brandon Lewis, Doug Thomas, and up front our band leader, Paul Tate. One more time for them, the Yalla Bushwhackers. Everybody ought to treat a stranger right. Great, great, great. Thank you, gentlemen. They will be back later in the show. All right, Wiley Gaby, you've been around a little bit. Born in Florida, you've lived in Brooklyn.
2: Yes, sir.
1: You know, a lot of people think Water Valley is a lot like Brooklyn.
2: It is a lot like Brooklyn.
1: Have you noticed that? Yeah.
2: You can walk to amazing places. There are lovely people.
1: Exact. Great food and culture, all that. Right? See how we save that?
2: I feel right at home every time I'm in Water Valley, so that must be what it is.
1: Wow. That says a lot about you, my man, Wiley Gaby. This album, he has been recording an album right here in Water Valley at Dialback Sound. Yes, yes, yes. And I believe it will be self-titled, as we say. It will be named Wiley Gaby. And also the newest single is out, produced by our good buddy Starling Browning. We are delighted to have Wiley here. He will also be playing at Proud Larry's Saturday night with, I think, probably the full band and some friends.
3: Well, I got the great Diane, my buddy Will Griffith, who most of y'all probably know. It's going to be his birthday show. He's headlining that one. And Kel's going to be playing with me, and then the full band with the great Diane. So it's going to be...
1: Best pedal steel in the business, y'all. Please welcome Wiley Gaby.
3: Thank you so much. Water Valley, it's so good to be here. I'm so honored to be a part of this, and I'm so glad to see so many of y'all here. So thanks for having me. Ever since I first heard about this place and started coming down here with Matt and starting making music, I've just felt like what a magical place and always so welcomed. All three of these songs I'm going to sing were recorded right here in Water Valley, and I'm so lucky to have one of your own, Kel Kellum, on pedal steel right here with me. This one's most of my songs are sad. We'll try to get it up in the end, a little bit faster stuff, but this one's about growing up a little different in a small town.

Hey, thank y'all so much. Thank y'all. I love Mississippi. I grew up in the armpit of Florida, just south of Tallahassee, Florida, in a place called Crawfordville, which ain't too far away, and it's a lot. There's a lot of similarities. I grew up in a small southern town, but it ain't as small, and I'm sorry, Crawfordville, it ain't as pretty as Water Valley. That's for dang sure. And it doesn't have a recording studio in it either, and so many great musicians, which is really impressive. Now I'm going to sing a song for y'all about intergenerational trauma. Y'all got that? Anybody here had any experience with that? It's okay. You don't have to. I mean, you ain't got to tell the truth. But I know some of y'all might be lying. This one was inspired by my father, my muse. His name is not Mary Lou, but his mom's name was. And I'm going to talk less and sing more. You can figure it out. But this one's called Mary Lou. It's going to be coming out sometime in the next couple of months.

Thank y'all so much. What a great group of folks you are. And I really appreciate y'all. I'm gonna get my fiery song up now. I can't say the words to this song on TV or the radio, but I have a clean version. It is my latest single. I'm so excited to. It dropped on Friday, and it's my first one with Dial Back. And I just wanted to say thanks to Matt Patton and Starlin, and just the whole community here, and to Tim Lee for all the work. I remember watching Tim and Susan play at Proud Larry's when I was coming through for the first time, and just thinking to myself, "Wow, those people are really, really cool and really, really talented." And it's really, really cool to. Thanks so much for having me. Yeah, it's an honor to be here. Kel Kellam on pedal steel, y'all.

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2: Wally Gaby, y'all, one more time. Great job, man. Wally Gaby. And Wally, I believe they've just finished recording the new album, so it'll probably be a couple months, and you can look out for it. It'll be named Wally Gaby. Boy, he's a great songwriter, and what a singer. And I hope our camera people were able to get a shot of those shoes. Man comes on the radio, he wears sparkling loafers. Wish I'd have thought of that. Thank you so much, all of y'all, for being here, and thank you for listening to the Thacker Mountain Radio Hour. 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We thank all our listeners. We'd like to thank our Thacker backers also, please. Benjamin Banahan and Susan Curlin, Dr. Stephen and Gay Case, Cathead Vodka, Coopwood Publishing, the R&B Fader Foundation, Larry and Michael Johnson Family Foundation, Leslie J. Lynn, Mississippi Arts Commission, the Mississippi Hills Heritage Area Alliance, Pearly Peacock Designs, Red Panther Brewing. How about Red Panther Brewing? Wow. Biggest hand of the night for the brewing company, of course. Yeah, that's okay. Square Books, the good folks at Visit Mississippi. Yes, yes, yes, Square Books. The good folks at Visit Mississippi, Visit Oxford, and the Yaknabatawpha Arts Council could not do it without them. Also, special thanks to our Water Valley pals, the Blue Melon Rendezvous, yes, Hendrix Venue, the BTC Grocery, we appreciate them, Robbie Fisher, the Lamar Block, Mr. Mike Mitchell, we really appreciate Mike, the North Mississippi Herald, ladies and gentlemen, Brandon and Caitlin Presley, Mr. Mayor Tommy Reynolds, thank you, Mr. Mayor. And last, but of course not least, the Snooki and Mary Lou Williams Foundation of Water Valley, Mississippi. You too can be a Thacker backer. As Lucy mentioned, we would love to have you join this party and keep it going. More information at our website, ThackerMountain.com. Keon Love. Thank you, Keon. He does not know it yet, but one of these nights, it's going to be an all-Keon show. Not kidding. Yeah, yeah, yeah. It's going to be nuts. All righty. LaToya Watkins' first book was called Parish. That was a fine novel. This story collection is called Holler Child, as in Holler Child, from Tiny Reparations Books. It was long-listed for the National Book Award. Texas Monthly, Washington Post, New York Times, everybody loved it. Takes very serious circumstances and turns it into high literature. That is indeed a talent. She is also, as I mentioned, the 2025-2026 John and Renee Grisham Writer in Residence at the University of Mississippi. Y'all please welcome LaToya Watkins. All righty, this book, Holler Child, first of all, before we get to the book, and it is, like I said, it's like listening to a really good blues album. It's got such great characters, and you mentioned you maybe listened to some blues while you were writing it.
3: There's always a playlist, and my grandmother was she loved blues, was always playing it in the background, so she had passed away when I started working on this collection, and so the playlist was in honor of her.
2: Yeah, I imagine we're actually talking vinyl records.
3: Yes.
2: She had, yeah.
3: Yes.
2: I'm just guessing your grandma was not a streamer. All righty. But as we mentioned, you are the John Renee Grisham Writer in Residence, and the idea is they have a committee at the English department at Ole Miss, and they pick usually a Southern author, an up-and-coming Southern author that they think should occupy that chair, and they put the writer up in Mr. Grisham's former home, in Oxford, and it's a nice sized place.
3: It's a nice sized place. It's a dream, actually. It's like waking up every morning without actually having to wake up. It is. It's a dream, and it's just been so amazing to be there and create and be a part of the university and community.
2: That's very nice, LaToya, but it's really creepy, isn't it? Isn't it super creepy out there?
3: It is.
2: By yourself.
3: It is. It's also creepy. I'm talking about the morning time when it's a dream. But in the evening time, I remember my first night there, I have a phobia of big birds, like ducks, turkeys, that sort of thing. Wow. And I think that there was a gang outside of the window. And I was like, oh, no, a nightmare. But there are also some very beautiful things. Tom Franklin told me that I wouldn't see snakes. And I hope he's listening, because I like giving him a hard time about this. He's like, I've never seen a snake. And when I saw one, it came up in the water and said hello to me and then went on. And I've seen three.
2: Right. And one afternoon, probably.
3: It was three consecutive days. And they were all, he kind of talked like they were out by the pond, and they were all on the vicinity of the porch.
2: Thank you, Tom Franklin, for the snake update.
3: So that was fun, but there are also some there are a lot of deer that like to hang out there, so that's very beautiful to see. It's just the most, it's perfect. It gives this illusion of isolation, but if I ever get too lonely, all I have to do is go through the gate, and I'm on Highway 6, right on Jackson Avenue, wherever I want to be, so it's perfect.
2: That's wonderful. That's great. Glad you're enjoying it out there. One of the first things that hit me when I finished reading your stories was, boy, you write about family. That is your thing. They mentioned multi-generational trauma. We got you covered here, pal. Oh, boy, jackpot. But mothers in particular, tell me about you writing about mothers as a character, because you do it so well. And these are not June Cleaver. Oh, hello, Wally. This is not that. These mothers are troubled people. They've been through it.
3: When I first started, I was researching, but not for fiction writing. I thought I would be a historian or something like that. And I thought I wanted to look at church and religion. So I started doing a lot of research on church in Texas, in West Texas specifically. And I kind of got a hold of cults and wanting to look at survivors. And in all the stories that all the people I sat with, all the stories that I heard, the mother was the heart of these communities. Like, it was the mothers who told the stories, who kept the history, who knew the psychology of whatever community I was looking at. And it always kind of, family always bled out of that. So those were the two things that I ended up always focusing on, mother and family.
2: It's very strong. And we talked before the show, short stories, that's the last thing your agent wants to hear that you're working on. Oh, I've got a book of short stories. It's box office poison, right? Well, that's fine, but you got to write a novel. But you are the master of the short story. You pack a punch. They're very economical. No word is wasted. And the plots and the characters, I mean, it's sensational. I mean, it's very hard to do.
3: Thank you.
2: I congratulate you on that.
3: Thank you.
2: One thing I did read that I wanted to talk about in front of the audience, because I got such a kick out of it, was you got stuck on a character in writing this collection. So you put on your grandmother's keftan and her scarf, and you went down to Walmart to see how people would treat you.
3: And this was before there were more self-checkouts than regular. So there was this face-to-face interaction was required, and I was in here. I mean, I looked like I had rolled out of bed and not done anything. I was even wearing slippers. And when I got in line, there was a bit of a line because I was in the express in the express lane. And I think the thing that I was stuck on, I like to write from emotion, and I didn't have the emotion that I needed to finish driving. It was actually Holler Child, a story, the title story in the collection, the mother, that she was the mother I was stuck on. And when I got to my place in line, this lady looked me up and down, and she was like, it was when the, I think it's called something else, it's called SNAP now, but then it was still Lone Star. And she was like, EBT Lone Star ain't working. And I was like, excuse me? She was like, you can't use food stamps. She said it louder. And everyone in line was just kind of watching. And there was this, like, there was this real life. I was in character, but there was this shame that washed over me. And I was able to kind of finish developing that character, but I needed that emotion to do it. And she, me being in character meant everything. Me being dressed for in this stereotypical role, kind of, it did exactly what it was supposed to do.
2: That is amazing. And you were telling me you take it even a step further, rather than just getting dressed up and going out in public and being this character, you have psychiatrists for your characters.
3: Two therapists, they're contracted therapists, and each of my characters gets a biopsychosocial assessment. And then some of them actually go on, the character in my next book, Book of Chuck, went on 2 years of therapy. So, yeah, we do. We, the characters.
2: Hold on. You have a character in your new book who is ongoing now for 2 years of therapy.
3: He was, yes.
2: The character.
3: Yes.
2: So you go to the therapist and tell the therapist what the character's problems are.
3: That's how I do. And they tell me what the character's problems are as well. That's how they help me develop character.
2: Well, no wonder you don't find the Grisham House creepy. My God. That's really investing yourself in your characters. That's amazing. And you mentioned the Book of Chuck, and we are talking about Holler Child, which is this incredible collection of short stories. But you have finished this novel, The Book of Chuck. It should come out, I believe, this summer, right?
3: It's August.
2: Tell us a little bit about Chuck.
3: The Book of Chuck is a family story, a community story. It's a little bit speculative. There's a magical element to it that has broken the family in some type of way. And reconciling has to do with accepting this magical touch that the family has.
2: Interesting. Wonderful. And one more thing, and then we will love for you to read a little bit from the book. Somebody really flung an albatross around your neck when your first book came out. They came out with the blurb, and it said, Texas Answer to William Faulkner. LaToya Watkins. And I bet you just wanted to choke some.
3: I have nothing to do with that. I don't know where that came from.
2: I mean, you would make that up yourself for yourself, right?
3: But it was like the day before my first book was supposed, the day before my first event. So I didn't like even want to go out to that event at all. I was like, why would they do that to me? Not because I don't, you know, read Faulkner, didn't study him, but that's kind of like a big spot to fill.
2: Yeah, but you read him in college. You've actually gotten your PhD, I believe, am I right? So you read some Faulkner. You enjoyed him, I guess.
3: I did. I actually took a survey course that the whole course was Faulkner. So,
2: oh, wow.
3: Yeah. So I've read some Faulkner. Enjoy Faulkner, but I still don't know where that
2: is. You're not Texas.
3: I don't know where.
2: You're not Texas Answer to William Faulkner.
3: I'm not.
2: Boy, I mean, yes. All right. Again, this collection is called Holler Child. It is every story is very family oriented, but it is also very intense and very emotional. These families go through what all families go through. So you'll recognize a lot of the incidents, a lot of the characters, but you do take it. Some of these characters really take it out there. It's like I said, it's a great blues album. I even thought if this book was a bottle of whiskey, it'd be 100 proof. Y'all please welcome again LaToya Watkins.
3: Thank you. Thank you. I'm going to read from an excerpt of a story that's not actually, it's not the Book of Chuck, which is a novel, but it's in the book that I sold with the Book of Chuck. So it's a another short story collection. And this is an excerpt. You don't need any, I don't need any to say anything around it. It stands on its own. So I'll go ahead and read. As company policy, light in August don't allow us attendants to handle no more than 3 patients at a time. My 3 is usually Vic, Teresa, and Tabby. Ain't none of them never really been violent. Always been thankful for that. They just all from rich families that don't want to deal with grown men's and women's that's Down syndrome and stuff like that. In the 3 years I've been at Light in August, ain't one of them give me no problem. They like my family. I done even took to bringing them around my boys. So yesterday, I thought I had the best 3 patients in the world. I decided to treat them to a day at the Eastside Community Pool. My job is mainly to drive my patients to the doctor and sit with them at the group home, but sometimes I get them out and take them around town. Yesterday, I decided I was going to take them swimming, and ain't no way in the world I was about to take them 3 to the pool and leave my baby stuck up in my mama house. I ain't really supposed to be hauling my boys around while I'm on the clock, but they hate being at my mama's house as much as I hate them being there. I get my boys out of there as much as I can. That's all I was doing yesterday, getting them out for a little while. But when it came time to leave the pool, Vic, old tall, goofy-looking self, wanted to act funny. I had to keep telling him to get out the kiddie pool and come on. He finally looked at me with them big buck teeth and yelled at me as loud and as slow as he could, no. I walked right up to the edge of that pool and bent down where all them babies and his big butt was splashing. My boys and Tabby and Teresa was standing behind me. They was waiting because we all thought I had it under control. They always look at me like I got stuff under control because I usually do. I was thinking about that when I stuck my finger right in his face and gritted my teeth real hard and said, "Get out that pool, Victor Duncan." That fool opened his mouth like he was about to say something and closed it around my finger hard as he could. He wouldn't let go either. Tabby and Teresa was yelling at him. My boys was yelling at him. And I was praying to God to spare my finger. I could feel his front teeth breaking through my skin and tearing through my flesh. And when the bone and when I felt the bone crack like a breakable thing, I was sure it was the end of my finger. A lifeguard started blowing his whistle. And I guess that got him. Because he don't like sharp sounds. He let go, but I couldn't call nobody for help. Had to hide it and act like it wasn't that bad, like my finger wasn't dangling by whatever it was dangling by. Had to say, "It's all right. I'll be all right." Had to go through the rest of the day acting like it ain't hurt, for I could even go to the hospital after I was done with my shift. See, I would have lost my job if Light in August had found out where we was when Vic attacked me, that my sons was there with me. I didn't feel like making up no lies, so I didn't say nothing. I didn't report what happened to nobody. But Victor Duncan, Victor ain't gonna never be like family to me no more. Thank you. Thank you.
2: Latoya Watkins, y'all, let her hear you. Short story collection is called Holler Child, and Latoya is going to hang out and sign copies of Holler Child. I believe we have Parrish also, copies of that, and visit with us some more. Thank you. Such a great job. Great book. Thanks so much. And congratulations on the Book of Chuck. And boy, if I see somebody weird at Walmart between now and when you leave town, I'm going to do a double take and make sure you're not in disguise. I think that's great, though. All right, Dre Walker, come on. Yeah. I want to thank you not only for being here, we really appreciate it, but singing with our band, and that's what we'd like to see. Are y'all ready for it? Y'all please welcome Mr. Trey Walker.

the people, I'm telling, I went and found some pretty boots to wear for y'all tonight. So y'all good people, I released a single about a couple months ago. If y'all can see this lovely ring on my finger. 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

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So I'm going to just let people know I'm from a small town called Como, Mississippi, right down the road from y'all. So I'm a Mississippian. All right, so y'all, since I'm from Mississippi, I went and wrote a song. Can I sing my little favorite song I wrote about Mississippi? All right, because I went out of state and

How about him, y'all? Mr. Dre Walker. Dre Walker. How about him? Wang dang doodle, baby. Thank y'all so much for having us. What a beautiful evening we've had down here in Water Valley, Mississippi, here at this Hendrix venue. Thank y'all for coming out. We really appreciate it. We understand that there's a lot of competition for your entertainment dollar. Sounds like a brochure, doesn't it? But thank y'all for being here. Thanks for supporting the show. One more time for all our guests, if you don't mind. How about Mr. Wally Gaby? Wally Gaby. IDGAF no more. That's his new single. LaToya Watkins, y'all. Holler, child. What a book. Great job. Thanks for being here. One more time for Mr. Dre Walker. And the best live radio band in the land, the Yellow Bushwhackers. We'll be in Oxford next Thursday. Hope y'all can join us. And every Thursday after that, more information at ThackerMountain.com. In the meantime, we'll see you on the radio.

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Our front-of-house engineer is Blake Gardner.

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1: For Boonville and the northern counties, a few clouds overnight. We do have a chance of a shower or thunderstorm popping up. We'll be in the mid-70s. Hot and humid again on Sunday. Some sun and some clouds. A few thunderstorms. We're in the low 90s. For Greenwood and the central counties, just some clouds for the overnight hours. Mid-70s. We're getting sunshine on Sunday. Our afternoon high in the mid-90s. But that heat index tomorrow up around 110. Biloxi and the southern and coastal areas, overnight looks fair. Just a few clouds, upper 70s, mid-90s for the high on Sunday. Very humid and sunny. I'm meteorologist Steve Hamilton. 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
4: 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Welcome to the show. Glad you're here. First hour music coming your way tonight from Jody Stecker and Kate Brislin, Ron Block, The Green Cards, and more. Later on, bluegrass from Clear Fork, Bill Clifton, Chubby Wise, and more. And a brand new CD to preview tonight from Laurie Lewis and the Right Hands. Let's get right to it. Music coming your way from David Rawlings, from Poor David's Almanac, one called Airplane. Laurie Lewis, let's get right to new CDs. Laurie Lewis from Old California, the name of the new one. We'll hear Look Down That Lonesome Road. Right now, music from Slavik Hanslick and Paradise Found.

new acoustic music from the Green Cards. That's from an album called Fascination, and it's called 3-4 Time. Prior to that, Jody Stecker and Kate Brislin, I think theirs was in 6-8. One called Hood River Roll On from an album called Heart Songs. We heard Larry Perkins and his banjo with the instrumental in D minor. Before that, David Rawlings from his album Poor David's Almanac, one with a lot of strings in it, a little overproduced for my taste, one called Airplane, but what I know. Prior to that, Laurie Lewis, brand new music. That one was not overproduced. It was just right, if you ask me. The new album's called Oh California from Laurie Lewis and the Right Hands. We heard Look Down That Lonesome Road. We'll hear more throughout tonight's show from that new CD. And we started tonight with Slavik Hanslick with Paradise Found. This is MPB, Mississippi Public Broadcasting. Welcome to Grassroots. Bill Ellison here hosting the show. 2 hours of bluegrass, acoustic, and folk music. Glad you're with us. Love to hear from you. The email address is grassroots@mpbonline.org. And our mailing address is MPB, Mississippi Public Broadcasting, 3825 Ridgewood Road, Jackson, Mississippi, 39211. Back to music. First hour music we go, blending in the bluegrass. We got Clear Fork on the way with the Nashville Skyline Rag. Prior to that, Ron Block from his album Faraway Land. We'll hear In Memory of Steve. And we'll start with the great, late, great Vassar Clements from an album called Full Circle, sort of a follow-up to Will the Circle. Vassar Clements, along with Jeff Hanna and Jimmy Fadden of the Nitty Gritty Dirt Band. Here's the old home place.

That's from an album called Crowd Favorites, and I can certainly see why. Claire Lynch, and of course, the old Wabash Cannonball. And if you were wondering who that fabulous guitar player, Jim Hurst, and the fabulous bass player, Missy Raines. Wow, what an arrangement of the Wabash Cannonball. Clear Fork before that with the Nashville Skyline Rag. We heard Ron Block. The instrumental number before that with In Memory of Steve. And we started that set with Vassar Clements along with Jeff Hanna and Jimmy Fadden of the Nitty Gritty Dirt Band, and the Old Home Place. This is MPB Mississippi Public Broadcasting. Grassroots underway on your Saturday evening. Glad you're with us tonight. Send in that bluegrass signal through the Saturday evening skies from Amory to Meadville, from Lyman to Hatley, and to points in between and beyond. Glad you're picking it up tonight. Back to bluegrass we go. Coming your way in the next set, Allison Krauss and Union Station with Rain, Please Go Away. Uncle Josh, Josh Graves and his Dobro will hear the new, or the brand new, Carroll County Blues. And we'll start with Jim and Jesse from a Bill Monroe tribute album. Here's the Rocky Road Blues.

the title track from the brand new just released CD from Laurie Lewis and the Right Hands, and of course, Oh California. Jim Mills before that. No, the Nashville Bluegrass Band before that with the Red Clay Halo. Jim Mills prior to that with the Hyatt Blues. We heard Alison Krauss, Dan Tominski on the lead with Rain, Please Go Away. Josh Graves, the brand new Carroll County Blues. And we started with Jim and Jesse with the Rocky Road Blues. You're listening to Grassroots on your Saturday evening. The second hour tonight begins with Ralph Stanley with Little Willie, Chubby Wise fiddling on Waiting on the Robert E. Lee. And we'll start the second hour tonight with Bill Clifton and Jimmy Godreau, Good Bluegrass Gospel, The Church in the Wildwood. 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